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2: Coming out was the most simple thing in the world because I didn't have to do anything. I had already talked to sort of my guidance counselor and the school staff about that, and I told a few of my friends, and one day I just came into school wearing a dress, and people were like, "What's up with that?" Thankfully, they didn't actually ask me. They just asked everyone else, and so the word just spread without me really having to do anything. And for the most part, people in my school don't care.
3: 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Hi, I'm Dhruv. On this edition of Outcasting, Alex talks with fellow outcaster Amelie about her transitioning process from male to female. They discuss the difficulties of being a young trans person, coming out to her family, the gradual process of beginning her medical transition, and her feelings concerning her present gender expression. This follows our interviews with Dr. John Stever and Dr. Matthew Oransky, a physician and a psychologist who work with trans youth. You can hear that series on our website, outcastingmedia.org.
4: Hi, Amelie. Thanks for being here.
2: Hi, it's nice to be here, Alex.
4: How do you identify?
2: I identify as female.
4: But not trans female. Can you talk me through the difference between the two and why you chose female instead of trans female?
2: I don't think of myself as being transgender. I just think of myself as being a woman who maybe wasn't born that way. But it's not necessarily something that I always need to think about.
4: So today we're here to talk about your coming out process and your transitioning. When did you first start questioning your gender and sexuality?
2: That is a complicated question. Stuff was just so spread out throughout my life and just sort of different realizations at different points that I don't have any clear answer. But I think the earliest sort of memory I have of specifically questioning my gender or sexuality would be a time in the shower when I was in fifth grade, and for some reason, I just thought if a surgery to change my genitals from that of like male to female existed, I'd do that, but no such surgery exists. And I just decided for myself right then that it didn't exist. And I guess I didn't care that much because I didn't look into it.
4: A lot of stories I've heard of people who are trans who decide to transition, their realization or their first inklings of not being satisfied with their gender are not so on the nose and so concise. That is very specifically a thought about being trans and wanting to transition.
2: Yes. And then I didn't think about it for like, I'm going to say about 3 years.
4: Oh, why is that?
2: It just didn't come up in my brain, apparently. I thought that and I was like, yeah, shame no such thing exists. I'm okay now. Like, I'm okay with this. And I guess I just went to bed, went about my life.
4: For many LGBTQ people, discontentment with gender and sexuality often pops up in other places in their lives, like dissatisfaction with family life or with depression or difficulties with socialization. Do you have anything similar to that?
2: Yeah, I definitely do. I was and still am somewhat depressed. And honestly, I think that that's sort of for a myriad of reasons, not really just related to gender dysphoria. Specific gender dysphoria, I feel, didn't really start aside from like that one shower thought where I figured out some spoiler from my life and then forgot about it. I didn't start feeling specific gender dysphoria until maybe middle school. At that point, I had long hair, and I distinctly remember somebody remarking to me that they looked at me and they thought I was a girl, and just thinking to myself, well, I mean, that wouldn't be too bad. And then again, that was just sort of another moment where this thing popped up and then just disappeared for like a year.
4: Huh. Why do you think your coming out as being trans was so discontinuous? Why do you think it was specific instances and then it kind of fell back in your mind?
2: I just think that for the most part, I was just sort of thinking about other stuff. And in terms of puberty, I don't know if I'd be considered a late bloomer, but I didn't really start to specifically notice changes until I'd say middle school or so. And even then, I'd say it's kind of hard to notice changes when they happen so gradually.
4: So what do you think was that specific moment that made you start to consider the possibility of transitioning and being trans and identifying as female?
2: I was just sort of talking to my friend, and I just said, I have gender identity issues. And it's almost as if just saying that was me realizing it. And very soon after, I went with her and another friend, and we just sort of hung out at the park, and I wore one of her dresses, and it just felt nice.
4: Was that process hard for you?
2: No.
4: Released a lot of stress?
2: Yeah, I'd say it was like, this is something that had been bothering me for so long, but I also hadn't realized it. It's like if maybe you were like sitting in like a weird, uncomfortable position, and then you got up, and then suddenly it's like it feels much better, and like, wow, I didn't even realize that was a problem, but I'm so glad it's gone.
4: You mentioned growing out your hair, but that seemed like that was something you had already done before you had noted your gender dysphoria.
2: Yeah, and I'd say that before I sort of did anything, I'd hang out with my then friend a lot, and when I was there, I'd be able to wear her clothing and stuff, and I just sort of felt nice, and she and my other friend and whoever else I had told at the time, I basically just told a few sort of friends. They called me by female pronouns. I don't quite remember when I settled on the name Amelie. I think it was definitely after coming out to my parents. I did not tell my parents immediately, and they kept referring to me by male pronouns. My sibling, I also did not tell them, not because I had apprehensions about them. I honestly didn't think they would. I presumed they would be the most immediately supportive and honestly the most apathetic about it overall. And apathy is kind of the ideal emotion when it comes to somebody who isn't the person who's like deciding what your medical thing is. If they're just like, yeah, it's cool, they don't really care. To me, that's the best reaction I get from people, just because they're just free to let you be yourself.
4: How was that process of coming out to your parents?
2: The process of coming out to my parents was complicated. At the time, Caitlyn Jenner had recently sort of come out, so that was in everybody's sort of consciousness. And I gotta say, that was probably one of the most convenient things for me ever. Because you got to see how everybody in your life would react to this particular thing.
4: What did it tell you about your parents?
2: They honestly didn't care either way. They weren't offended. They were just like, I don't care about this person, which I think is fair. At the time, I didn't really care about that person either.
4: You mentioned that your coming out to your parents was complicated. Why was it so complicated?
2: So I told my dad, and he kind of not quite freaked out, but his reaction wasn't entirely positive. And I think the reason for that is that I mentioned wanting to sort of medically transition.
4: That can be scary for a parent.
2: Yeah, that it was extremely scary for him. For the longest time it was. And although he was not inherently opposed to the idea of like his child being transgender, he was at the time sort of opposed to the medical transition, at least until I was 18. And I distinctly remember the next day just sort of sitting next to him, just sort of crying. And I don't know if it was like noticeable enough for him to notice it, but now that I'm thinking about it, of course he noticed it. Maybe it wasn't noticeable enough, but of course he would be paying attention to that. I didn't get the chance to come out to my mom.
4: So your dad told your mom?
2: Yes, my dad told my mom. My parents are divorced. So I was with my dad at the time, and when I came back, she was definitely told before I had the chance to, and she was more immediately supportive than my dad. Honestly, she probably had the exact same apprehensions. She just sort of...
4: She didn't vocalize them.
2: Yes. But what she did say is, like, if you wanted, I would wave a magic wand to make you a woman right now. And she was like, that magic wand doesn't exist. So it can't happen. So we need to take this slowly. And I remember, like, at the time, desperately trying to be like, but the closest thing to that magic wand does exist, which is hormones. And you guys are being very hesitant on letting me sort of begin that.
4: Sometime after. So your parents did eventually let you go through hormonal therapy.
2: Yes, they did.
4: What was that process like of consulting doctors and getting your parents to consider the possibility of going through a medical transition?
2: I first came out to them when I was like 14, and I'm 17 now, and I started hormones about a year ago. And I have to say that just the time between me coming out as transgender and me being able to actually start hormones is probably one of the more frustrating things in my entire life so far. Although who knows, maybe I have even more frustration to look forward to. But it's so difficult to communicate to somebody what the need is. And I've never quite been able to describe gender dysphoria properly. Like, I feel like the closest I've got is something that's just kind of in the background, but it's always there. It's like an uncomfortable pillow that you just have to sit on, or a buzzing noise in the back of your head. Sometimes it's less annoying than others. Sometimes you don't notice it at all. Sometimes it's all you can think about. But the point is that it's always there and it never goes away. And to me, hormones were the way out of that. And now that I sit here, probably three or so years after having come out for the first time, I can say hormones were a part of coming out of that.
4: Do you know why your parents eventually changed their mind on hormone therapy?
2: My mom just needed time. My dad needed to talk to his friend, Shelly. They were like old friends and they worked in the same industry. Shelly was somebody they eventually sort of came out as transgender and transitioned. And in the end, nothing I could say could convince my dad. It had to be from Shelly. Basically, what they ultimately needed in the end was just time. And I think for my dad, he couldn't admit that it was just sort of time that he needed. But he also sort of had to have like a big reason in the end. And then we looked at a whole bunch of different places, like endocrinologists, and it was a massive pain in the neck to find the place we ultimately settled on, which is Mount Sinai. And I started seeing Dr. Stever there.
4: Dr. Stever was one of our guests on our trans youth transitioning episodes. And he talked a lot about the difficulties of parents and their children first coming for consultations. How was that first meeting with you and your parents and Dr. C?
2: It was, I was definitely extremely stressed, just because at that point it had been definitely around 2 years or maybe a year and a half. I kind of just mentally been like, okay, whatever, it'll happen when it happens, and I can't focus on this all the time. Not that that attitude actually kept me from focusing on it all the time, but I told myself I shouldn't. So it was very stressful, and I'd say that the meeting itself went well. My dad's sort of main concerns were the fact that some of these effects were permanent, and then maybe I'd not want to continue with it, which...
4: You, I'm sure, did not agree with.
2: Yeah, I was like, are you kidding me? Permanent? Sign me up.
4: What were some of the things that you and your parents talked about with Dr. Stever in that first consultation?
2: A lot of it had to do with basically just what can we expect? And I asked questions like, when can we expect this? Because I was already on board since day one. I was on board since before day one. One thing I did find interesting is that as I've sort of gone to more meetings and appointments with him and my parents, I found that I ask less and less questions just because either everything that I have to ask is already covered by Dr. Stever, or my parents end up asking one of those questions as well.
4: How long was it after that first consultation that you were able to start hormone therapy? How many more meetings? How long did it take?
2: It took several meetings. I had to get my blood taken a few times, or like a shot, and I'll forget that I have to be lying down, so I'll just pass out. So,
4: oh, okay.
2: I passed out in that building like three times, which translated to like a few months, and I was on hormones and I started it. It was so exciting for me, but also it was like the most mundane thing ever. It's like, all right, I guess I'm just gonna take this pill, put it in my mouth, drink water. And then the next day, of course, nothing was different. So obviously you can't pinpoint where a change specifically happened, but over time I've definitely felt better and I've also looked significantly different. One thing I find interesting is that pretty much since like 2015 or something, I have had the exact same height and weight, but I look so completely different.
4: What was the actual hormone therapy you were on?
2: Estradiol.
4: Can you tell me a little bit about that?
2: It's a tiny blue pill, and I gotta say, it looks like nothing at all, but it's magic. Because what it does, for me personally, it just makes life better. It helps that buzzing, like the idea of gender dysphoria being a constant buzzing, it not entirely, but mostly made the buzzing go away. And part of that was its effect on just sort of my mind calming me. A metaphor I've heard is that it's like if you have a car and it requires a special type of gasoline, but you've never used it. And then suddenly you put that gasoline in and suddenly everything just works and it feels great.
4: How long did it take for you to see results?
2: I started seeing results within 6 months or so.
4: And did you feel any side effects in mood? Sometimes I've heard that hormone therapy can cause changes in mental state and also some physical side effects. Did you experience anything like that?
2: For a while, I was also on a medication that blocked testosterone receptors or something, but that made me need to use the bathroom like constantly, and I already kind of have to use the bathroom constantly. So that is the most noticeable and serious side effect that I have seen.
4: And right now you're still going through hormonal therapy treatment?
2: Yes.
4: And how long has it been?
2: I'd say it's been over a year, maybe a year and a half.
4: Okay. And how long do you plan on continuing your hormonal therapy treatment?
2: Till I die.
4: Really?
2: If there's a point in which I'm supposed to stop, I genuinely don't know about it. I feel like maybe when I'm like 90, I won't necessarily need it anymore.
4: Have you considered any form of surgery or things like that?
2: For a while, I was considering genital reconstruction surgery, but as I've grown older, I've become more comfortable with that part of myself, and I don't feel the need to do it, which doesn't necessarily mean that I won't, just that it doesn't feel like a need. Maybe part of it has to do with the massive price tag, and maybe it's not just me being zen and it's me just justifying to myself, but I'm okay with that because I'm happy with the way I am right now, with the exception of my voice.
4: In our Trans Youth Transitioning episode, Dr. Stever mentioned that hormone therapy will not affect your tone of voice,
2: mm-hmm.
4: largely. Have you gone through speech therapy?
2: No, I have not, and it is not for a specific reason. I would like to do it, but it took so long to get around to hormones, and I feel like I've sort of settled on that. But I shouldn't, because what I want is not to sound like this.
4: What do you think is your end goal for your medical transition? Where would you like to be in the absolute best scenario?
2: The only problem that I feel I really have is my voice. And that is something which I wish to change. And I don't know to what degree it can be. I've tried in the past to sort of do stuff on my own, and I would just get too upset, and I couldn't do it. And so my plan is to work with a voice coach and to just get it done. I'd like to do that before I go to college. I'm definitely running out of time. I'm thinking of maybe taking a gap year, not specifically to do that, but that would be one of the things I would be doing. Other than that, I'm satisfied with how I am right now, and I'm also okay with how I was. And that's something that I think it's taken me a long time to reach, because I remember when I first came out, I just wanted to erase any indication that I was ever not trans and sort of transitioning. But I can't do that, because that's who I was for the better part of my life, and it's a part of me.
3: 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On this edition, Alex is talking with Amelie, a fellow outcaster, about the difficulties of being a young trans person, coming out to her family, the gradual process of beginning her medical transition, and her feelings concerning her present gender expression.
4: You've mentioned that you're out to everyone in your social life. What was it like to come out to everyone at your school?
2: The actual act of coming out was the most simple thing in the world, because I didn't have to do anything. I had already talked to sort of my guidance counselor and the school staff about that, and I told a few of my friends, and one day I just came into school wearing a dress, and people were like, what's up with that? But thankfully, they didn't actually ask me. They just asked everyone else, and so the word just spread without me really having to do anything. And for the most part, people in my school don't care, which is my ideal option. I came out way before I started hormones. Definitely at the beginning when I was using the women's bathroom, I could tell that people were uncomfortable. One aspect of the bathroom issue that is not talked about is that people cannot control what makes them uncomfortable. And maybe they're uncomfortable for the wrong reasons, but I still don't necessarily think that anybody deserves to feel uncomfortable, especially in a bathroom, which is a sort of very
4: intimate,
2: I guess. An intimate place. One habit I've sort of picked up from that is just do not make my presence known in the bathroom. If there are people in there, when I am sort of done, I just wait for them to leave and then get on my way. And I've mostly broken out of that recently, but it still kind of happens. But also, I think anxiety about using the bathroom in school is just kind of a thing that cis people also have, so.
4: Yeah, it's true. Have you had to help your peers and people around you who might not have been understanding about trans people? Have you had to re-educate them and set them straight a little bit?
2: That's another convenient thing in that it was done for me. A friend of mine came out as transgender about a year before I did, and they were, for the most part, the first transgender person in that grade. So basically that grade personally knew, and they're also a very sort of outspoken person when it comes to transgender and LGBT rights and issues, as well as like those of people of color and all that. So they made sure that everybody knew the status quo, and whether or not the people in the school agreed with it, they at least sort of knew what was going on. So I can thank my friend for taking the plunge first and doing it and sort of taking the heat that would result from being the first.
4: Have you had instances where people have not respected your pronouns?
2: Yes, but it has exclusively been from people who I already had a sort of rocky relationship with. So I don't know if that's transphobia so much as it's just them not just being mean. But since I already had a not great relationship with them, I don't really care what they have to say.
4: What is one thing that you think your school or the people around you could do better for you as a trans person and also for other trans people?
2: The administration, I feel, doesn't quite have programs in place yet to actually sort of make things more viable for trans students. So while when trans students come around, they are supportive towards that person, it's always them making sort of special accommodations instead of those accommodations already existing and being something that is planned for.
4: What kind of things does this take shape of? Like bathrooms? Or...
2: Yeah, bathrooms. My previously mentioned friend, who is non-binary, for the longest time avoided the male and female bathrooms. And a few times I'd asked where they wanted to use the bathroom, and they just completely avoided the question, which made me suspect that they did not at all, which must be very uncomfortable for them. And now I believe my school is marking one or two bathrooms as being gender neutral, which is good. Personally, I think not even for a transgender thing, but just for convenience sake, all bathrooms should just be gender neutral.
4: And on a wider scale, what do you wish could be done differently in the LGBTQ community to help accommodate trans people?
2: I feel like the gay, bisexual side of the LGBT community and the trans side are kind of disconnected because they have some obvious issues in common, such as bigotry. But what a trans person needs is for people to understand this concept of like gender dysphoria, which is a weird, vague, and confusing concept. Whereas with gay people, the concept of being gay is not inherently confusing.
4: To play devil's advocate, when I was younger, the concept of me being gay was very confusing. But I think you mean not in the same way.
2: Yes. Yeah. I think that's a better way of putting it, is that they're both confusing, but not necessarily in the same way, because being gay is taking a concept which is already widely accepted in society, which is the idea of a relationship or love or whatever, and just changing the people that are involved with it. While being transgender is sort of introducing a new concept that isn't so widely accepted with society, which is the idea of gender and sex not being the same thing.
4: Do you have any advice for other trans teens or their parents about the coming out process and the transitioning process?
2: My advice is that the time between when you come out and you actually get to start hormones is going to be infuriating. You're going to hate it, but it is worth it.
4: Amelie is a fellow outcaster. Thanks so much for sharing your story.
2: No problem.
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7: Today on Making Contact, we're going to Mexico, where one organization is tackling racism.
8: We have a saying in the Mexican society that goes, marry a white person to improve the race. In Mexico, it's so normal to say that. The grandmothers say that to the granddaughters, and it's like, you know, you have to find someone whiter.
7: And our producer, Anthony Wallace, takes us back in time to talk about how lies the Spanish conquistadors told about the Aztecs have led to racist tropes that still affect brown Mexicans today.
9: Once things like this start to get repeated over and over again, even by scholars, it becomes absolute fact, almost impossible to dislodge.
7: Stay with us.
10: Calle Madero is a street that cuts through the heart of the historic center of Mexico City. The road starts at an Art Nouveau-style palace topped with a massive yellow and orange dome. As you walk east, the road narrows. Old brick Spanish colonial-style buildings with skinny porches lean in on you as you move through the crowd. Finally, the claustrophobic street opens up to a massive plaza. This is El Zócalo, Centro Histórico in Mexico City. And today, at least architecturally, it looks a lot like Europe. But if you look closely, you'll see signs that this place was once something much different. Here's what I mean. In one corner of the plaza, there's this huge Gothic cathedral, but black and red volcanic rocks bulge out from the church's walls, something you'd never see in Europe. And in the shadow of that cathedral, I spot the man I'm here to see.
11: Hey! Hola! How's it going? Good to see you again.
12: Good to see you again, friend.
10: I met Ismael Rivera a few months ago on my first trip to Mexico City. He was my tour guide, introducing me to the city's hidden past. Today, he's going to do it again.
12: I'm from this city, Mexico Tenochtitlan. And I'm a historian, an anthropologist, and nowadays I'm a cultural guide also.
10: Those volcanic rocks in the church above us used to be a part of an entirely different monument, an entirely different city.
12: You see the rock, the red rock?
10: Yeah.
12: This is the Tezontle rock. This is a volcanic rock. The Aztec or Mexicas, they used this rock to build their own temples, palaces, and houses.
10: So they took apart the Aztec buildings and rebuilt Spanish buildings.
12: Rebuilt Spanish buildings, exactly.
10: In 1978, a few years before Ismael was born, workers here were digging to install an underground power transformer. They happened to strike a piece of the buried city of Tenochtitlan, the capital of the mighty Aztec Empire. That accident triggered a major archaeological dig right here in the city center that would finally uncover a sliver of the grand old city. For centuries before that discovery, the mainstream history of this area was written by the Spanish conquistadors who colonized Mexico. That story has not always been kind to the people that originally inhabited this lost world, the Aztecs. And it's not just inaccurate, it feeds present-day prejudices. Ismael wants to undo that story, one tour at a time.
12: There's a lot of mistakes and misunderstandings Aztec culture. And it's my responsibility to explain to Mexican people and other visitors from other countries the other version about our history.
10: We walk up to the edge of the excavated hole just steps from the cathedral. We lean on the metal railing and look down at a portal into another world, the exposed ruins of Tenochtitlan. It's an archaeological site roughly the size of two football fields.
12: Underneath, there's the remains of the ancient city, the Tenochtitlan city, Aztec city.
10: We're also, right now, we're standing on, like, against railing.
12: Yes.
10: Because the remains of the temple are below us.
12: Yes, exactly. 5 meters, at least.
10: 5 meters, 15 five feet, meters. 20 feet. The Spanish arrived in Mexico City 500 years ago, and they did the same thing they did all across the Americas. They plopped their new colonial city right on top of the old indigenous one.
12: For example, underneath the cathedral, there are remains of the three Aztec temples.
10: We're looking down at Tenochtitlan's central monument, the crumbling outline of the Aztecs' Templo Mayor. In 1520, it was a 200-foot-tall pyramid, the center of the empire. If you look closely, you can still see elaborate stone carvings of mighty snakeheads. In its day, this place was the height of power and culture in North America.
12: This is the place. This is the place to start to know Mexico.
10: The central plaza hummed with the sounds of conch shell trumpets, people exchanging cacao bean currency for tamales and insect egg delicacies. There were floating gardens and two-story buildings painted and covered in flags and flowers. People glowed in cloaks made of neon-colored feathers. The Spanish that got to see this place in its former glory said it was like being in a dream. But we normally don't get all this color from mainstream Western history. Unlike ancient Rome or Greece, the Aztecs are often portrayed as merely violent, without any important redeeming qualities. And those lessons linger. Standing just beside the pyramid ruins and cathedral, Ismail and I asked a bunch of tourists walking by, people from the U.S., Mexico, and beyond, what do you think of the Aztecs?
13: Well, interesting. I don't really think about them, if I'm being frank.
14: Oh, man. I didn't know too much about the Aztecs before. But I do know, like, that the temples were used for religious purposes, for human sacrifice, which is also pretty dark.
15: Que querían hacer sacrificios por todo.
12: She thinks that they like to do human sacrifices for any reason. Okay.
16: I guess if there's one good thing that Catholicism brought, it was that, to end human sacrifices.
10: Over the past 500 years, an image of the Aztecs and other native peoples of Mexico has solidified in popular culture. The story is that they were brutal, devoutly dedicated to bloodthirsty gods that demanded they murder lots of people on a regular basis. So they'd cut the beating hearts out of their victims' chests with a razor-sharp obsidian blade, as a crowd of onlookers cheers wildly. Like in the gory Mel Gibson movie, Apocalypto. And when the conquistadors came, these violent and bizarrely spiritual Aztecs confused the Spanish newcomers for gods, paving the way to total defeat. Like in the animated kids movie, The Road to El Dorado.
17: My lords, I am Xicalcon, your devoted high priest and speaker for the gods.
10: When the Aztecs show up in fiction, they're very often the bad guys. A lot of times, the main character is an innocent outsider from another land or even a time traveler, and they're suddenly subject to sacrifice.
17: Here is your sacrifice, one which will satisfy the gods forever.
10: Today, historians that have studied the physical evidence and the actual records left by the Aztecs know that while they did practice human sacrifice on a smaller scale, it was nothing like you see in the movies. They did not slay tens of thousands of people at a time and pile their bodies up so that the sun would rise the next day. And there's no good reason to think they mistook the Spanish for gods. In fact, the Aztecs built an empire not so different from ancient Rome or Greece. They made art and science and fought for their own survival and power. They were human. The caricatured version of them comes from the Spanish conquerors who had clear reason to paint the Aztecs as barbaric.
12: This story is just to refuse and deny the greatness of the Aztec culture. So that's the point.
10: Ismail and others want to tell the story right, because those misconceptions about the past feed racism in the present.
8: When I was a kid, some of my friends called me negro. No, but back then I associated negro with bad because everyone thought back then that negro is bad. No.
10: I met Jose Antonio Aguilar Contreras in Mexico City's quiet Juarez neighborhood, luscious with purple blooming jacaranda trees.
18: So we're in the fourth floor.
11: Okay.
18: With no elevator.
10: We made our way to the top of the building where Jose's organization has its small office. On the wall is a neon pink sign with their name, Racismo MX. They monitor, research, and raise awareness of racism in Mexico.
8: I hope that children and young people, when they look at themselves in the mirror, they see beauty and they see potential and they see success. No, I want that because probably when I was a kid, I didn't see that in the mirror. No, because I didn't see myself in the media. I didn't see myself in the narratives. And you saw all the artists and they were all white. And I wondered, what if I want to be like them? I couldn't be there. I don't see myself. No. Or if I want to be on television, I should play the role of the thief or the drug dealer or the, you know, the employee, you know, that everyone hates, etc.
10: Racismo MX is making a documentary. They do workshops, conferences, consulting with big companies on inclusivity, and their podcast.
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10: It's called El Elefante en la Sala, or The Elephant in the Room. Because in its modern history, Jose says Mexico has denied racism and embraced the myth of the mestizo. That's the idea that all Mexicans are the same, homogenous descendants of both European and indigenous ancestors.
8: So we live in this fantasy of being mestizo, and therefore it doesn't make sense to talk about racism, right? It's like, why are you talking about racism if we are all the same? We're all mestizos, no? We're all this kind of combination. But it's not true. Because if you look at the data, if you look not only the quantitative data, but also the qualitative studies, it's a systematic problem, no? Afro-descendant people, black people, indigenous people, mestizo people with brown skin and indigenous features, they live racism in many ways.
10: Today, Mexico's poorest states, Chiapas, Guerrero, and Oaxaca, are among those with the highest portions of indigenous people. On average, dark-skinned Mexicans earn 40% less and complete 3.5 fewer years of school than light-skinned Mexicans. And in Jose's own life, moments of discrimination have added up.
8: We arrived to this nightclub and they said, everyone can get in except you. And I was like, why? Because if you go in, the quality of my place falls. And for example, if you open an app here in Mexico, Grindr or Tinder, and gay men usually say no Asians, no fats, no brown skin. And it's
10: really,
8: yeah, in a racialized country like Mexico, you find that, no? Surprisingly enough, accepting my homosexuality was easier than accepting my racial reality, no? That was an issue. And then finally, when I was around 30, I'm in my 40s, but when I was 30, I accepted that I'm a prieto, I'm a brown skin, you know? I come from indigenous, you know? And I don't deserve that kind of treatment. So that's why I started all this movement.
10: Jose says this kind of discrimination fits right into the old Spanish story that the indigenous people of Mexico, like the Aztecs, were uncivilized and dangerous.
8: Many people, regardless of their identity or tone of their skin, whatever, they can agree with that narrative, no? Like they were barbarians, this is a slaughterhouse, and this was bad. Mm-hmm. I didn't grow up looking at the Aztecs the same as the Greeks, no? Because, of course, we have this universal history class, mm-hmm. no? And we saw those great advancements. I was once in Italy. And I went just behind the church in Rome, and you find a lot of skulls, like in walls, right? And I remembered a lot of the Cempantli, which is kind of the same here in the Aztec world, where they, you know, piled up all the skulls in sticks, right? So I'm not trying to justify the Aztecs. I believe those kind of things happened, but it happened because we were humans.
10: Back in Centro Histórico, Ismael takes me to a museum of Aztec artifacts recovered from Templo Mayor.
21: Take a look.
10: He shows me massive carved stone monoliths, sculptures, and hundreds of obsidian knives.
22: So these are like little ofrenda?
21: Yes, ofrenda.
22: So these were found inside the temple?
21: Yes, in different chambers.
10: There are these little neatly made displays with sand, seashells, little figurines, coral.
21: Okay. From the sea, because underworld is representing an aquatic environment.
22: Okay.
21: As well as this.
10: And center stage in the display are skulls. They're the most noticeable part.
22: And so these are human skulls. So there's like three human skulls in here.
21: Yes, because when they belong to the families or the same clan, were highest priests.
22: So the skulls that you see in the offerings are Aztec people.
21: Sí.
22: They were not sacrificed.
21: No, they weren't sacrificed. When we saw buried, it was a because
22: so it's like a tomb.
21: Yes, it's a grave, a tomb.
22: Okay.
8: But when we reviewed the Aztecs, we look at them in the context of the conquest process, right?
10: Do you think that plays a role in this internalized racism, that historical narrative?
8: Yes, of course I believe that. I believe that, especially for people in Mexico City, which is the most populated city in the country, of course we have that sentiment, that feeling kind of defeat, right? So yes, I believe that.
10: Jose thinks undoing that Eurocentric story could be part of the solution to the problems his group's working on.
0: You say part of the process is providing a more nuanced history. How do you go about that?
8: Look at it as with different lenses. One of them is not creating this narrative of good and bad, no? And this kind of dichotomic narrative, like they were the goods, we were the bads, or the opposite, because the opposite also happens, no? I have found people that say, well, the Aztecs were like the top of the world. And actually, no. Of course, they weren't perfect. And I don't like to romanticize, you know, this kind of empires. They were what they were. I think that the more we see the human with all their nuances and their contexts, the better we have an understanding of the past and of the future, and of course, the present.
10: And in the present, Racismo MX is busting the myths of the barbaric Aztecs and the Mestizo with a program nicknamed YALP, YALP.
8: The Young Anti-Racist Leadership Project, and we picked 10 young people around Mexico to come to Mexico City, and they have top-notch classes with historians, economists, and people that lead the anti-racist movement in Mexico. We are creating leaders that I think the anti-racist movement in Mexico need now.
12: So this area where we are now used to be the ceremonial center.
10: Oh, so that big thing was one of the schools?
12: Yes. Yes, the building we're seeing.
10: Which one?
12: Calmecac. Way Calmecac is where they learn science and arts.
10: Science and arts, okay. Well,
12: medicine, philosophy, history, laws.
10: Do you think it's getting better? Like, do you think that more people are starting to understand the truth and how advanced the Aztecs were, and not just this?
12: Yes,
10: this...
12: most Mexican people, they start to feel more proud. But in general, the population, yes. I think so, yes.
10: In those conversations with people by Templo Mayor, we could tell that after seeing the ruins, a fuller picture of the Aztecs was hitting some of them.
16: But to me, it just amazes me that this whole thing was canals before, and pyramids. Yeah. You know, it's just like mind-boggling. Yeah, a giant lake.
14: I just hadn't given it much thought. Like, I'm like, okay, there are some folks here that used to sacrifice people, but that's like, this gives me a much deeper appreciation for things.
10: Yeah. Do you feel like proud?
1: Yes.
10: Okay.
1: Yes. Every time I come to Mexico City, I feel like those chills in my skin, because I know I'm back to a place where everything started. Yeah. I never felt like I'm home in Los Angeles. But here, yes, as soon as I landed here, I'm like, I'm back home.

0: You're listening to Making Contact. In the second half of the show, Anthony is going to sit down with Aztec expert Camilla Townsend. Settle in, you history buffs. Townsend is going to unravel some of the biggest lies about the Aztecs and let us in on what was actually going down in Tenochtitlan. Stay with us.
1: When I saw Camilla Townsend's TED Talk about the Aztecs, I knew I had to talk to her. It's called We Should Change Our Minds About the World's Villains. She's a history professor at Rutgers University, and her recent book is called Fifth Sun, A New History of the Aztecs. It's a new history because it's not based on the Spanish stories. She studied the Aztecs' language, Nahuatl, and read their own accounts. And when you do that, a much different picture of the Aztecs emerges, especially when it comes to human sacrifice.
2: Probably the most important thing that needs to be said is that although it did happen, it didn't happen in the way or to the extent that we tend to understand. There's a sort of mythical understanding that hundreds or even thousands of people would be killed at a time. You know, heads are supposed to have been just rolling down the pyramids.
1: One Spanish source from the 1500s said the Aztecs sacrificed over 80,000 people in a four-day period for the inauguration of Templo Mayor. This is almost certainly not true, but people are still citing this source, including a 2011 nonfiction book titled The Great Big Book of Horrible Things. It claims the Aztecs sacrificed over 1 million people. Again, not likely. But the book was accepted and celebrated by the public and some academics. The New York Times wrote a review. The thing is, figuring out just how many people the Aztecs killed in this way is very difficult, like solving a 500-year-old crime. But there are clues, like the physical evidence, actual skulls in the ground.
2: For a long time, people had been surprised that in the temple precinct there in central Mexico City, only about 400 skulls had been found. This did not make sense, given what we thought. But then in 2015, the Tzompantli, or the skull rack, the great, the Huey Tzompantli, the great skull rack, was found. And everybody thought, okay, now we're going to find the thousands and thousands of skulls.
3: Archaeologists carefully remove a human skull from an ancient Aztec site beneath Mexico City. It's just one of hundreds in what's been described as a tower of human skulls inside one of the main temples of the Aztec capital.
1: But the fabled skull rack turned out to have just a few hundred skulls. If the Aztecs were butchering 80,000 people in a weekend, where were all their bones? And there's more evidence. In an original Nahuatl manuscript at a library in Paris, Townsend found an Aztec-written record of the events of a huge once-in-a-lifetime-type sacrifice ceremony.
2: That was a big celebration for them, kind of like the end of a century. And they went to the three most powerful kings, and two of the three agreed to come up with 20 captives each to mark this great celebration. Okay. These captives would then be sacrificed. So here they weren't bragging. This was just sort of a factual account of the events. And so I suspect this is actually what happened. Now, I feel very badly, again, for those 40 people, but it's not the thousands and thousands that the Spaniards are telling us. It's just a completely different sort of thing.
1: Based on that and the number of skulls discovered by Mexican archaeologists in the area, Townsend estimates the Aztecs killed around 2,000 people in human sacrifice ceremonies in Tenochtitlan in about 100 years. It's impossible to know for sure, but that is nowhere near the estimate of 1 million that you find in the Great Big Book of Horrible Things.
2: Of course, it's tragic that those people died, but we should keep straight what did happen and what didn't happen and not assume that this was sort of an industrial killing machine when it does not seem to have been.
1: Townsend also points out that in the Nahuatl sources, sacrifice seems less like a twisted religious practice and more like a political move to intimidate enemies. Classic empire behavior, really. The victims were often prisoners of war, killed ceremonially instead of on the battlefield. I asked Townsend about another legend of the conquest, the idea that the Aztecs thought that Hernán Cortés, the leader of the Spanish conquest, was one of their gods in the flesh.
2: It was something that seemed to be deeply pleasurable, I think, to European men to imagine that they were worshiping us.
1: This idea isn't just in fiction, but in serious sources, like textbooks and BBC documentaries.
4: And according to the legend, when Quetzalcoatl was expelled from Mexico, he promised that one day he would return. in the Aztec Year One read by an amazing chance. This was that year.
2: But when you look at the actual Nahuatl sources, they did not expect their god Quetzalcoatl to walk on Earth again in 1519, nor did any of the Nahuas say anything about believing that Cortez was a god, nor did Cortez himself at that time, in what he's in the records he wrote and sent back to Spain at that time, say this. This was something that was developed later. I think that these indigenous sons and grandsons in the late 1500s kind of leapt at this because they were looking for an explanation. Mm-hmm. You know, how had their dads and granddads lost so badly? They needed to understand it, and it made sense to them to think, oh, my forebears were just too devout for their own good.
1: I found that to be enlightening, to kind of understand the origin of this idea. And

0: it, this is an interesting case of how myth can become fact, really, because it's not just like this a rumor or something. This is something that's taught in school in official history books.
1: Exactly. Once things like this start to get repeated over and over again, even by scholars, as you say, it becomes absolute fact, almost impossible to dislodge. Unfortunately, scholars have started to cite each other rather than cite the original Nahuatl sources. And I think that's what we have to get down to business and doing more of.
0: The Nahuatl sources don't just refute old Spanish myths. They bring the Aztec world to life. The Aztecs were proud of their culture, technology, and city, one of the most spectacular in the world at the time.
1: Mexico City, or Tenochtitlan as it was called then, was known really far and wide for being particularly beautiful.
0: The city was carefully planned, built in the middle of a great, now dried, lake. There were wide central roads and artificial islands constructed to be floating gardens.
1: You could hear music. The call to prayer, so to speak, was done through conch shells, which were used like trumpets. It's a kind of very haunting music. They all had birds, beautiful caged songbirds.
0: There were colorful flags everywhere. There were libraries and schools, and even a zoo with jaguars and exotic reptiles.
1: There was a huge market that actually, I believe this is true, put to shame most of the markets of Europe. And there was even a section where you could get lunch. I mean, in effect, fast food.
0: It had everything from obsidian mirrors to rubber balls to barbers cutting hair. The Aztecs drank hot chocolate with honey and rose. They ate lobster, spicy tomato sauces, and lots of tortillas. Of course, all that's lost when the Aztecs are reduced to brutes in the Eurocentric version of their history. In that skewed version of the story, the Aztecs seem so strange and violent that they really don't seem human anymore. That idea has consequences in Mexico, as we heard from Jose, but it's also worked as powerful propaganda in the US.
1: It started in a big way in this country a long time ago during the Mexican-American War. They actually distributed to soldiers a book called History of the Conquest of Mexico. And it's the soldiers in their diaries, some of them compared themselves, you know, just as it had been necessary for Cortez and his men to bring down the evil Aztecs, it was now necessary for them to bring down the evil Mexican general Santa Anna. And this may seem like it's a long time ago, but this story got repeated for generations. This book by William Prescott was well loved for a long time. It's still in print.
0: These ideas are also recognizable in more recent political rhetoric about the character of immigrants from Mexico. In reality, the Aztecs were vibrant people, flawed in familiar ways, with aspects both awesome and disturbing. Camila's and Ismail's work shows that the history that we learn in school can have strange roots and cut out whole chapters in the story of humanity. In her book, Townsend describes how Aztec historians worked. They would stand before crowds and recount tales of the past dramatically, reciting lines of dialogue like actors. And then a different speaker would step up and do the same story, but from another person's perspective. It was exciting, complete, and human. Going beyond the Eurocentric story to include the Aztec perspective isn't just more accurate and inclusive, it's more relatable and more interesting. It's a better story in every way.
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4: Welcome to This Way Out, the international LGBTQ radio magazine. I'm Lucia Chappell. In this week's news wrap segment, the top court in the U.S. goes against female trans student athletes, and a Russian court goes against an extremist drag club staff. U.S. Republicans nuke the family to kill Pride Month, and Turkey arrests outlaw pride protesters as it spurns a scarlet lady on a gay voyage.

0: girls and women from school sports. Currently, 29 states have laws or policies blocking young trans women from joining the teams consistent with their gender identity. The cases centered around two young track and field athletes, Lindsay Hecox and Becky Pepper Jackson. Prospective Boise State University player Hecox claimed that Idaho's 2020 transgender athletics ban violated her rights under the Constitution's 14th Amendment. Pepper Jackson was in a West Virginia middle school when she was not allowed to try out for girls' sports. She argued that her rights were violated under Title IX and the 14th Amendment. All nine justices on the court decided that the bans do not violate Title IX, the federal civil rights law meant to prohibit sex-based discrimination in education. The six conservative justices carried the ruling that the bans do not violate the 14th Amendment. The ruling reaches beyond Idaho and West Virginia. It also provides more cannon fodder for the Trump administration's pressure campaign against trans participation in school sports. Until now, institutions could stand on Title IX precedents from the 11th and 7th Circuit Courts to rebuff the administration's accusations of Title IX violations. The latest Supreme Court decision nullifies those arguments. Camilla B. Taylor is the legal director of the queer advocacy group Lambda Legal, who joined the ACLU in representing Pepper Jackson's case against West Virginia. She told CBS News,
1: "This sort of athlete ban is not just bad for trans young people who wish to participate on a team. It's also bad for any woman or any girl who could be targeted because they don't conform in some way to a stereotype about what a girl looks like. Who's going to be doing sex testing in schools to determine if a girl is female enough to participate on a sports team? How dangerous is that?"
2: The Delaware General Assembly has approved an amendment enshrining protections for marriage equality. The amendment would establish the right to marry as a fundamental right, one that may not be denied or abridged on the basis of gender, race, color, national origin, or sex. The legislation had failed to receive enough support the week before, but passed on the final day of their session, June 30th. As of now, the 2022 Respect for Marriage Act requires that any marriage that is valid under state law must be federally recognized as legitimate. However, after the overturning of Roe v. Wade, lawmakers have feared the Supreme Court will revisit the landmark Obergefell marriage equality case. State Senator Russ Huxtable is the prime sponsor of the bill. He declared, "By enshrining the right to marry into Delaware's constitution, we send a clear message that Delaware will protect the humanity of our citizens and affirm marriage equality regardless of sexuality, race, or gender." The bill must now pass a second vote in next year's General Assembly session to be enshrined in the Delaware State Constitution.
0: Republican governors from six U.S. states are pushing alternative labels for June, hoping to introduce conservative counter-programming to Pride. Tennessee Republican Representative Bud Halsey introduced a Nuclear Family Month resolution in 2025, but only recently got the votes for it. The resolution advocates for the families they claim are under attack. One husband, one wife, and any biological, adopted, or fostered children. U.S. Representative Andy Ogles celebrated Tennessee's rebrand by posting on his official X Twitter account, "Homosexuality has no place in America. Happy Nuclear Family Month." After some pushback, Ogles claimed that the post came from a staffer and it was taken down. Tennessee Equality Project President Chris Sanders said the resolution adds insult to the existing injury. He cited the myriad anti-LGBTQ measures adopted in the state in recent years, including a ban on transgender care for minors. Indiana also adopted the Nuclear Family Month moniker for June. Alabama made it Strong Families Month. Nebraska fashioned up Marriage and Family Month. To top it off, Arkansas and Utah spawned what they call Fidelity Month. Fortunately, no state resources or personal commitments are required.
2: A Russian court has sentenced the country's first conviction under the ban of the alleged international LGBT movement. The owner and two employees of a queer nightclub in the southwestern city of Orenburg, Russia, have been convicted of organizing and participating in an extremist organization. The club, called Pose, was a space for drag performances, music, and dancing, marketing itself as a parody bar theater to evade Russian LGBT restrictions. Pose was raided by Orenburg regional authorities and Russia's National Guard in 2024, months after the fictitious global queer conspiracy was added to Russia's official list of extremists and terrorists. The three Pose workers were arrested by armed police in body armor. All three defendants pled not guilty. Pose owner Vyacheslav Kasanov has been sentenced to 7 years in prison. Manager Diana Kamilianova was sentenced to 6 years and 3 months. And art director Alexander Klimov is to serve 2 years and 3 months. Russian LGBT rights lawyers now warn that the Pose case will serve as a precedent for future prosecutions against LGBT people and their advocates. They fear it will also destroy safe havens for LGBT people in Russia.
0: It's practically an expected ritual in the streets of Istanbul every June. LGBTQ plus activists take the streets in protest and are met with a severe police crackdown. This year's event in Taksim Square was no different, with Turkish police arresting over 50 people on June 28th. Since 2015, the Turkish government has banned pride parades, historically using tear gas and water cannons to break up the crowds. With the knowledge that police brutality would likely occur again this year, defiant protesters gather to stand up for their rights. Homosexuality is not illegal in Turkey, where more than 100,000 people attended Istanbul Pride in 2014. However, after right-wing President Recep Tayyip Erdogan was elected a month later, Pride was outlawed the following year. Erdogan frequently uses LGBTQ people as scapegoats for economic uncertainty and civil unrest. The city of Izmir saw a similar police crackdown, with 36 people detained. Here is the sound of a father calling out in support of his child who is being taken away. He shouts to his son, "You didn't steal or act dishonestly. You defended your rights. I'm proud of you, my son."
2: Finally, after battling to keep pride marchers out of the streets of its major cities, authorities in Turkey have banned an LGBTQ plus cruise ship from docking in the country's ports. Expected to dock in the port town of Kusadasu on July 7th, the tour, organized by Atlantis Events, was supposed to take its epic all-gay voyage to Istanbul for 2 days. Atlantis CEO Rich Campbell says they've taken the same trip 13 times in the past 25 years without a problem. However, this time, local authorities instead cancelled the arrival, stating that the passengers are what they called incompatible with the fabric of their society and moral values. They vow that there is absolutely no possibility of the group in question visiting our province for an event of this nature. The incident enraged the cruise's star entertainer, Tony Award winner Patti LuPone. She ranted on social media, "A ship. A magnificent ship full of gay men, and me, denied entry to Turkey simply because of who is on board. I am furious, but I am sailing. I am ready to perform for all the wonderful men who deserve so much better than this." And so LuPone and 1,900 gay men will set sail for Cairo and Crete instead of Turkey on the Virgin Voyage's own ship called the Scarlet Lady.
0: That's News Wrap, global queer news with attitude for the week ending July 4th, 2026. Follow the news in your area and around the world. An informed community is a strong community.
2: News Wrap was written by Jeb Baki, produced by Lucia Chappell and Brian DeShazor, and brought to you by you.
0: Thank you. 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For This Way Out, I'm Michael LeBeau. Stay healthy.
2: And I'm Ava Davis. 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
3: 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This is the Rainbow Rewind,
4: where we take a quick look back at the people and the moments that made queer history.
3: I'm Brian DeShazer.
4: And I'm Sherry Lund.
3: This week, we honor the July birthdays of Sylvia Rivera and Frida Kahlo. Sylvia Rivera, born in July 1951, was a Latina American civil rights pioneer, transgender rights activist, and community worker who dedicated her life to uplifting the most marginalized members of the LGBTQ community. As a trans woman of Venezuelan and Puerto Rican descent, she focused her fierce advocacy on trans people of color, unhoused youth, and low-income individuals.
4: Frida Kahlo, born in July 1907, is celebrated worldwide as a legendary bisexual and gender-fluid icon who openly defied the rigid patriarchal and heteronormative social standards of early 20th century Mexico. While her marriage to muralist Diego Rivera is widely known, Kahlo lived an unapologetically queer lifestyle, exploring her fluid sexuality through romantic relationships and her radical artwork.
3: Now, as the United States celebrates its 250th anniversary, let's look back at patriotic LGBTQ milestones. On July 4, 1965, 4 years before the Stonewall riots, dozens of activists held the first organized continuous gay rights demonstrations directly in front of Philadelphia's Independence Hall. Activists wore strict formal business attire to underscore that they were employable, patriotic citizens. These actions became known as the Annual Reminders, and were led by iconic lesbian and gay activists Dr. Frank Kameny, Barbara Giddings, Kay Tobin Nahausen, and Craig Rodwell.
4: And in 1975, Air Force Sergeant Leonard Matlevich, a decorated Vietnam War veteran who holds both a Bronze Star and a Purple Heart, purposefully came out on the cover of Time magazine to fight his discharge from the military. He was the first openly gay man on the cover of a major mainstream news magazine, but just as importantly, he connected and appealed to traditional American liberties and patriotism.
3: Here is Lieutenant Leonard Matlevich from a 1975 interview on WBAI in New York City.
5: And up until this point, I had made a commitment to myself that I knew I was going to come out of the closet, and then I'd get out of the Air Force and go off and live a happy ever after life, until I met a bank president in that bar who was scared to death that he would be found out and he'd lose his job. And then I felt like I was thrown right back against the wall again. You know, where do I turn? What do I do? This just isn't right. I can't quit the Air Force and go to another job and have the same fears. I just can't do it. So I made a commitment to myself then and there. Somehow, some way, I was going to fight this. And I didn't know how.
3: That's this week's Rainbow Rewind, because remembering our past fuels our pride. I'm Brian DeShazer.
4: And I'm Sherry Lund. Stay tuned. More This Way Out is coming up.

0: Welcome to This Way Out Radio's coverage of the worldwide phenomena that is Dyke March. As Pride Month in the U.S. comes to a close, we put a spotlight on dyke marches from coast to coast. But first, we'll hear Lynn Ballen's interview of Professor Sarah Angevine, a scholar of gender and politics who gives us a history lesson on the origins of Dyke March.
1: I am working right now on a research project called The Politics of Lesbian Identity. In that research, I have been focusing on the history and origins of the Dyke March. And so that happens on April 24th, 1993 in Washington, D.C. It is the evening before the 1993 March on Washington for gay, lesbian, and bi equality and rights, otherwise referred to as the March on Washington. And so I was looking at ACT UP Women's Caucus and interviewing a group in San Francisco that had been active in that, and then they brought up their role in organizing the Dyke March, which I was surprised by because I had gone to grad school on the East Coast and just kind of had accepted what I had been publicly consuming, which was that the Lesbian Avengers started the Dyke March. And it's an amazing political mobilization because it occurs without hierarchy and institutionalization. So often marches and protests depend on maybe a large NGO or some type of formal community-based organization that will help support it with resources. The Dyke March does not have, like, you know, www.dykemarch.org. There is no organization you could reach out to and get like a little kit that tells you this is how you do a Dyke March, right? It's very organic. It's all volunteer run. It's kind of a phenomenon. And if you contrast it to the Pride Parade, so often the Dyke Marches are around, in conversation with, connected to the Pride Parade. And in some places, it's like a compliment to the Pride Parade. I think in other places, it's a challenge to the Pride Parade. All that is so vital for a democratic polity, right? To show these different ways in which people experience their queer identity. The Lesbian Avengers did an excellent job of getting their word out, getting the message across. And, you know, they've written books, there's been documentaries, and they've had a huge impact. It's very vital. But the San Francisco group, they were really vital in coming up with the name, the Dyke March. Just to contextualize this, the 1987 March on Washington had not given lesbians a strong sense of representation. This 1993 March, some of the activists in that group were like, okay, what they're going to talk about it is the military and marriage. And it was really just LGB. Let's be honest, because the title was Lesbian, Gay, and Bi, right? We don't see trans rights come into that conversation until the next decade. People have been trying. But as we can see, 93, it's military and marriage, right? It's very liberal. And not all of the dykes wanted those things, right? Some were very anti-military, anti-marriage as an institution. We see it happening on the West Coast, and on the East Coast, they're doing the same thing. They say, we're going to do something at this 1993 March. Lesbian Avengers were planning to do the Eat Fire visibility event in front of the White House. The West Coast were planning a march, and then there's an overlap, I think, of some of these activists. And so the communication lines slowly overlap. And again, this is pre-internet. So we're talking about phone trees. Like, people are having conference calls and talking about how we're going to do this Dyke March. And groups like the Prairie Fire Collective, ACT UP Women's Caucus, Women's Action Coalition, and other queer feminist groups. And I just think it's important to know that, you know, it wasn't the Lesbian Avengers alone that came up with the Dyke March and organized it. They were critical, vital, but they were also working in coalition with a lot of other groups, and it wasn't necessarily smooth. And I just think it's so vital to understand that, because that's how democratic politics effectively work. And I think people want things to be smooth. And it's just, you know, you work through the disagreements because you believe in the objective. And the Dyke March is no different. And in fact, it's probably extra challenging because of how Dyke's political objectives often are highly inclusive, right? And trying to make sure that they're addressing multiple forms of discrimination and oppression at all times. The collective was called the Ad Hoc Committee for Lesbian Visibility. They hand out their flyers. Everyone meets at DuPont Circle. Nobody expected the numbers that they got. They were like thinking there'd be maybe 5,000. And in truth, there was more like 20,000. So that was just very, I think, exciting for these organizers. And they went back to their respective places and said, we have to continue this. You know, this Dyke March isn't a one and done. I think what I'm finding interesting in the research is how that Dyke March moment became mobilizing for all of these activists that took them back to their cities and were like, we want to do it. My very first Dyke March took place in New York City. I had no idea that these things existed. And a friend of mine, a gay male friend, told me about it. And he also told me that he would not be marching with me because his role was to stand on the sidelines and support. I went with my new girlfriend. I just remember walking the streets of New York City with all of these like strong queer women, dykes, and it rained. So we were like kind of wet. People were taking off their shirts. You know, there were drums and whistles, and we were taking the streets. I mean, one of the principles of Dyke March is kind of like taking the public space without permission because it is your space. It's like you're doing a confrontation in a collective. I'm very interested in showing how many people were a part of this original story. Like, you know, and it wasn't necessarily perfect, and there were tensions and there were, you know, disagreements, but there were also so many people coming together. So it just is very, that first one had an impact, and I continue to go to them, but now my interest is really trying to make sure that it's included as a relevant component of LGBT history and our present. Because again, back to efficacy, if you know people have done this in the past, I'm like, put in the work, it also helps you continue.
2: When trans rights are under attack, what do we do?
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2: When our community is under attack, what do we do?
3: Stand up, fight back.
0: Next, we travel to Washington, D.C., where the fierce spirit of Dyke March continues to burn. The theme of this year's D.C. Dyke March was Dykes Against ICE. Here, Abigail DeRoberts captures the voices of some participants.
4: Hi, I'm Kayla, and I'm here because I love DC and I love dykes. Some beautiful things that I'm seeing is that this is a mask required event. We are walking pretty slowly to make sure that everyone can be together. The marshals are doing an incredible job in making sure that we're safe, both from cars and the police. I think this really speaks to traditional Dyke values because we know that we protect ourselves, and historically we are the ones who protected ourselves. We are taking up space just like the Lesbian Avengers taught us to. This version of the march was brought back in, I think, 2019. There was like a huge break, and people have brought it back, and I think it's a space that the DC dykes really want and need. And I think something that is amazing is that they're still doing the fire eating, and also that there's a rally where different people are speaking and different groups are being highlighted, because we know that like organizing isn't just here. We're not going to make change, we're not going to achieve justice just by doing one march. So getting people plugged in to different groups in the city and building community is the way forward.
5: Hi, I'm Grace. I've been coming to Dyke March for 4 years. This is my fourth one. And I mean, I just love the community. Like, there's nowhere else that you can get this type of crowd, like people who are all so passionate about the same thing. Like, every year, the cause is always so topical and so important. And it's, on the one hand, it's so nice, like, to know that there are so many Dykes who are as passionate about being Dykes and also about, like, the cause itself. I think everyone should come to Dyke March. I think more people should come out. I think because it's called Dyke March, it can be a little intimidating to some people because they think it's like maybe they're not welcome if they're not a lesbian or whatever. But I think it's honestly, it's felt more inclusive than Pride in my, just some cases in my experience. So I think more people should come.
6: I'm Martha, and I am a DMV resident, and I am queer. So I wanted to be here both to be in community with other like queer people and also just to support like this kind of action. I think it's, you know, I think it's really cool to see like the queer community showing support for like, you know, intersectionality, just like issues that are not queer issues. Yeah, I will say there's been a lot of care taken to make sure everything's accessible. I'm not on the accessibility team, but there is one, and like they're very heavily involved in the messaging. I think being a dyke is it's a political word, and I would say if you want to use it, then you should show up for communities that are not just like lesbian or sapphic.
0: Now, we hear Emma Schulman's interviews from LA's Dyke Day, a community-funded free pride event in celebration of dykes of all genders and ages.
7: My name is Jules, my pronouns are they, them, and Dyke Day has been great. It's nice to see people that like I kind of like look like and relate to.
8: Alright, yeah, my name is Love Moore, my pronouns are she, her. I have to say, this is my second time participating in Dyke Day, and already I can just see the growth and visibility change so much. I think it's an important opportunity for folks like in the energy to come together. Just energy here, people are running into each other, walls are down, people are talking, hanging out, chilling, like this is like newfound family. So I think this is important, especially during a time like this in history where the disconnection seems to be running rampant. But this is proof that we are connected way more than we like to acknowledge. So like it could be Dyke Day every day, actually. I think it's an opportunity for representation. You know, me and one of my best friends were just saying that it's so beautiful to witness folks of all kinds, all types, and just, yeah, come together and commune. I'm not sure if I'm like in the thing of it has to grow. I think it's how it has organically just taken form and taken shape. I hope that all of our energy here will continue to nurture that part of it. Growing sometimes can bring on, you know, unwanted corporations or people in the finance, but really what's happening here is something that's happening from an organic group-based space. I think when we get a chance to participate in activities or things that are community-driven, things that can help move the needle, I think we can. And also, it's important for us to live out loud, live in our own truth, and continue to just let our own light shine, I guess.
9: 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NewsWrap is written by Jeb Bakke, edited by Lucia Chappelle, produced by Brian DeShazer, and read by Ava Davis and Michael LeBeau. Sherry Lund wrote The Rainbow Rewind and co-hosted it with Brian DeShazer. Abigail DeRoberts produced the Dyke March feature with assistance from Emma Schulman. You heard music by Isis and Kim Wilson, composed and performed our theme music. 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
11: Welcome to Talk World Radio, a half-hour discussion of politics as if the people mattered. I'm David Swanson. 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
12: Yeah, hi, David. Hi, everyone. Thanks once again for inviting me to this radio show.
11: So for people who haven't been able to follow closely what has happened in Venezuela with the earthquakes and since the earthquakes, and what happened to you when the earthquakes hit?
12: Yeah, sure. Well, first of all, once again, thank you for inviting me to this important radio show, which has become in the last months and the last years an important space to this because of the great interest of the peace movements or around the world. Perhaps some of you who frequently listen to your show radio know that on June 24, two earthquakes struck Venezuela on after the other, just 39 seconds apart, but it set 7 on the Richter scale. The impact was truly tremendous. This earthquake occurred on a not working date in Venezuela. Holiday was this day. So many people were at home resting. Of course, Venezuela is not a country where this kind of natural phenomenon occur as frequently as in the other countries in the region, such as Chile, or in other parts of the world, such as Japan. But highly seismic countries where there is preparedness for this kind of natural events, you know. So, David, I must tell you that when this happening, my wife, I had to rush down through the stairs of our building, terrified that the completely unstable building wall collapsed. I injured my foot in the process, which thankfully is better now. But it's what heartbreaking to encounter neighbors with terrified expressions, weeping uncontrollable over what that had occurred. Our building remained standing with only a few minor cracks. But from then on, we begin to learn that other areas had been significantly affected. One of them was La Guaira, located on the northern coast of the country, one of the main airport and the country's main port, which David and I had the opportunity to visit the last round when we was in Venezuela on the peace missions. My t-shirt is for these missions in Venezuela. More than 230 buildings in that place were affected. They simply collapsed. The day after the tragedy, I have the opportunity to visit some areas, and they truly resemble war zones. The level of devastation was staggering. All the infrastructure had collapsed. So much rubble, so many people searching for their relatives and friends. It was truly a tragic scene. We immediately set to work to help and show, of course, the solidarity with others who had lost everything. Personally, I lost a friend and someone with whom I shared many years, very close to the family. And the first thing we did was identify the needs, and we went to buy supplies, to buy medicine, food, work tools for the zones, zero area, zero zone, and collect clothing to distribute to those who suffer the most. I must express my deepest gratitude, of course, for the solidarity of the members of the War Beyond Wars and the other organizations that joined it to support the victims of these earthquakes. Since June 24, together with the members of Venezuela chapter, we have working tirelessly to support all those affected. We have visited three affected states like Guayra, Miranda, and Caracas. And currently, the figures are very regrettable. Officially, there are more than 3,500 deaths, more than 6 in June, and as a yet unclear number of missing people, persons. On a positive note, we must highlight that nearly 60,500 people have been rescued. Well, David, that's more or less what's happening in Venezuela with the earthquake. I appreciated that we started this radio show with this question, because this is undoubtedly important to mention.
13: And I want to thank you, Gabriel, for reports and photos that you have sent of the humanitarian work that you've been doing, that people can see on the website of World Beyond War. But I want to ask you, how would this disaster be different without the sanctions that are imposed by the U.S. government? What is the impact of those before the earthquakes, and in terms of trying to provide relief to people who have been injured and whose homes have been destroyed by the earthquakes?
12: Yeah, well, this is a good question to get into quickly, because I know that we don't have much time. Some estimates indicate that after the earthquake, Venezuela has lost $6.7 billion of dollars of money from the GDP of the country, and that is an enormous amount of money. Perhaps some people don't know that Venezuela has been under U.S. sanctions since 2014, even before Obama's executive order. That year, there were already some unilateral coercion measures in the place, and that's the name that called by UN for the sanctions. These measures have been known and 1,000 measures from US, Canada, and Europe. Over these 12 years, these measures have caused the country the approximately $130 billion in assets and funds. Not to mention the direct victims of the blockade. For example, in the pandemic times, we lost 40,000 people for the resolve of the sanctions against the country, because Venezuela cannot import vaccine to the country. And the real truth in all of this is that Venezuela remains under sanctions. The U.S. has granted some licenses to certain sanctions without dismantling the blockade against the country. You know, for example, 1 week ago, they approved a license to send some funds, some money to Venezuela, but this license will expire in 26 on October. Okay, so it's the irony of the U.S. offering $150 billion while maintaining the blockade on nearly 20 billion of dollars of Venezuela, including the Venezuelan main refinery, like Citgo, locating the U.S., and the money held in the U.S. banks, not to mention to the impossibility of accessing the country's fund. If there is ever a time to call to the lifting of sanctions against Venezuela, it's precisely now. It's important to remind that in the framework of the different activities to rescue the people, the police and the other institutions of Venezuela, the rescue, etc., and the firemen don't have the work tools to can rescue the people, don't have the light, don't have, you know, the hammer and different work tools to try to rescue people with life. And this is a direct consequence of the sanction. I'm from Venezuela. I remind Venezuela, I don't know, 15 years ago, 20 years ago, and I have many friends in that are part of the firemen, for example, and they have the conditions, they have the trucks, they have the work tools to make their works, you know. That's a really difficult situation. I think it's inhuman to continue withholding funds from the country in the face of this catastrophe. That is why we at War Beyond War have spoken out about the need to lift all sanctions against the country. It's the time to say it's important to cut the blockade against Venezuela, to lift the Venezuelan the people's have the decisions and the possibility to continue building their future, you know.
13: Yeah. So people around the world, but especially in the United States, where I am, need to tell the U.S. government to end the blockade, end the sanctions, end what the U.N. calls the unilateral coercive measures, because not only is the U.S. giving millions for so-called aid, but it's stealing $20 billion or more that belongs to Venezuela at the same time. So it's not just the sanctions, but it's stealing huge amounts of money from Venezuela. But on top of that, Gabriel, when the United States military gets involved in anything, especially when there's a natural disaster, which the U.S. military doesn't really know anything about dealing with, and it's sent in, I'm always very suspicious that the motivation is just to get the U.S. military in, and it won't leave again after the cleanup of the natural disaster. So what is the U.S. military doing now in and around Venezuela?
12: Yeah. That's important because, here we enter a very interesting topic. The first thing that I must mention is that Venezuela has received a great international aid from various parts of the world. Many countries send rescue who are helping to try to find survivors of tragedy, many of them from Latin America, many of them from Europe, many of them even from Cuba, for example. That is a country located, they send people to rescue the people in Venezuela, despite the difficult situation and the difficult conditions in Cuba, that are also victims of the blockade from U.S. Tons of humanitarian aid have also been sent to be distributed to the people. I think that's wonderful. As I mentioned earlier, the U.S. offered $150 billion, which is certainly not significant compared to the funds that the money that is keeping blockade that belong of the Venezuela, to the Venezuelan people, to every child, an elder person in our country, and every, and even to the children yet to be born, you know. I'm from the ground operations, the South Commander became involved, a command heavily criticized by pacifist movement because it represents the armed win of the U.S. military for the regions. Furthermore, they have brought in active duty U.S. military personnel under the pretext of assisting in search and rescue efforts. There is a historical experience we must not forget, and that's very important. In 2013, the earthquake in Haiti, the U.S. took advantage of this situation to deploy its troops in the country, to the country. So from this time to here, they don't leave the country in Haiti. Without a doubt, those of us who oppose war and militaries must point out the risks, the real risks that we are in face of the U.S. Exploiting this situation to establish truth in the country, especially after the events on January 3, when they bombed and killed approximately 150 Venezuelans, you know. Since then, they have attempted to reestablish their control over the country in order to seize the world's largest oil reserves. Maybe David, you know, who know the logic of militaries very well. I remember when we were talking once, and you told me that the problem when the U.S. troops arrived to a country is that they never leave the country, and that's, we are in front of this problem. You know, Venezuela is a sovereign state. It's important to mention this. A hostage of U.S. imperialism, which still has a gun pointed at the country, maintain its deployment in the Caribbean. They continue exploring ships in the Caribbean Sea, and keeps the troop and military bases in the region ready to act against any country to oppose its hegemonic interest. They are trying to mobilize the military bases in Puerto Rico, in the case of Cuba. So the threat is not finished. The threat is alive. This is an issue that we must examine very closely, in accordance with the mission of our movements. We will continue to oppose to this and all deployments of military troops that occupy sovereign and independent countries. We don't need the military from the U.S. We need all the humanitarian aid that we can receive. We need medicine. We need supplies. We need lift the sanctions. We need people that want to help real for this situation, but the U.S. military troops in some you shared me with me a Twitter from, I don't know, it's organizations or just a person that wants to say, okay, for that reason we need to put more money to the U.S. military troops because they will help to the people in other part of the world. My personal opinions that and on the ground, I was visiting the place that was the earthquake. I don't see any member of the U.S. military troops helping the people to the rescue. I see firemen from other part of the world. I see our people helping this. I see even our police trying to help to, you know, to lift the stones. To try to do something to find people with life. But I don't see nothing of the U.S. military troops. My opinion is that is we don't need that. We need all the humanitarian aid that possible.
13: And the U.S. military, like other militaries, is not trained and equipped to rescue people from earthquakes. It's trained and equipped to kill and destroy. And they want trillions of dollars for airplanes and missiles. And they want to tell you it's to do good in the world. It's to help people like the Venezuelans. And it's offensive. I think we should say, Gabriel, that U.S. troops never leave easily. Sometimes they have to leave. They had to leave Vieques in Puerto Rico. They had to leave Ecuador. They're not yet back in Ecuador, thanks to good work by you and many, many other people, but they want to get back into Ecuador and everywhere else. But I want to ask you what is happening with the president and the first lady of Venezuela, because back in January, the United States didn't just attack the country. It also kidnapped the president and his wife, and they are locked up in New York City, right?
12: Yeah. Well, briefly, the U.S. and the Trump administration kidnapped the president of Venezuela on January 3rd, like you say, along with his wife and Congresswoman Celia Flores, under the fictitious pretext that have not been proven to this day. This action has set a very negative precedent in the war, because a nuclear power deploys its army in a country, in a sovereign country, and kidnaps its legitimate presidents. There is an international campaign calling for the release of the Venezuelan President Nicolas Maduro and his wife. And we have joined to this international call for their release, the place of the international solidarity have been very important in denouncing this deliberate actions by the U.S. And I believe even more important are the voice within the U.S. that have risen up to demand that the Trump administration stopped violating the international law, because this administration will pass, you know, in 2 years will be a new elections in US. And the problem is that in 2 years more will not exist more international law, you know, and that is one of the problems. A new hearing will be held soon. Hopefully, justice will truly fulfill its ethical purpose, and his innocence will be proven, despite this being an illegal trial against a sitting president who enjoys diplomatic immunity. And we are continue trying to call to respect international law, and of course to try to say to U.S. that they don't have the right to make this, not only in Venezuela, in other part of the world. You need respect the international law, and that's the more important to try to don't arrive to a nuclear war in the future, and that's the main problem.
13: Yeah. I saw, it was nice to see at one of the soccer games of the World Cup in Mexico City, everyone was chanting to Venezuela, "You are not alone, you are not alone," en español. But, and I know that people around the world are sending aid, but what are the governments of the world doing to uphold international law, to end illegal sanctions, to free a kidnapped president? And what should people around the world be doing to get their governments to do more useful, to take more useful steps?
12: Yeah. This is, I totally agree with you. These demonstrations in the World Cup was wonderful in Mexico. The people say that no están solos en español. This is a moment to demonstrate the most important thing that we human being possess, and this is the value of solidarity. Venezuela as a country and its people desperately needs support and assistance the solidarity should be expressed in two ways. First, with the victims of the earthquake in every way possible, no matter how small, and second, by the highlighting the Venezuelan people's struggle against sanctions for their independence, their sovereign, and their right for to be free of all forms of neo-colonial dominations. Advocating for peace in any corner of the world is one of the most important things that we can do and the peoples can do, from raising our voice against war to carrying out peaceful, non-violent protests. It represents a significant step in the right directions. It's my opinion. It's the idea of the war beyond war. Organization is the best. It's the best response to outrage. Our movements today allow us for many ways to work for peace, from education, from activists, to expressing the ideas through the social media. All of these contribute to supporting all advocates who are convinced that we must change this world of profound injustice and inequality, but also war where we can see the kindness and good feelings of humanity.
13: We have just a few minutes left. Gabriel Aguirre, as Latin America organizer for World Beyond War, I know you're dealing with this crisis in Venezuela, but what is happening with anti-war work in Latin America, as with the exceptions of Mexico and Brazil and a few places, the governments are moving to the right, are moving toward militarism, are moving towards servitude to the United States and the Monroe Doctrine. What are people doing against war and for peace these days in Latin America?
12: Yeah, we are almost finished this wonderful radio show in Latin America, and we are developing several campaigns, one of which is the American Assault for Peace campaign, with the main purpose is opposing to the militaries in the region and dismantling the military bases and the South Commander. We also joined to the voice that opposed our first. For example, in countries like Colombia and Brazil, we work for the closure of the old military bases. We joined to the million of boys calling for an end to the genocide against the Palestinian peoples, expressing our solidarity with our chapters, with our affiliates.

0: we participate in online and in-person educational events about the culture of peace and denouncing war and its preparations. We participated in peace education course and events where guidelines are developing for working on a peace strategy. So that's is one of the small part that we are involved in Latin America with our chapters, with our affiliates. We have many war in front, but we are doing our best effort that we can do.
1: Last question, Colombia versus Switzerland, what will the score be?
0: I think we'll win by Colombia 1-0.
1: 1-0 Colombia. Okay, yeah. We will see. We will see. Gabriel Aguirre is Latin America organizer for World Beyond War. You can visit worldbeyondwar.org. Gabriel, thank you very, very much for everything you've been doing, especially now, and for talking with us on Talk World Radio.
0: Thank you once again, David. It was for me a pleasure talking with you these past few minutes. And we always feel like we have say enough, which to so much to say, but so much to do.
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2: 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Jones Community Center, with in-person registration starting at 10 a.m. and the race starting at 11 a.m. Proceeds go to the NAACP Scholarship Fund. 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
5: Yo, it's Kanakagwego. 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I'm your host, Brett Mabee, and I'm coming to you from the Seneca Nation's Allegheny Territory. And as we do each week, we're taking a listen to some of the amazing music being put out by the uber-talented indigenous artists of Turtle Island. 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Today, my featured band is Turquoise Steel, the Albuquerque-based Aneth Family Blues rock band known for their high-energy performances and cultural storytelling. Formed by Father John Harvey, he's joined in the band with his sons Malachi and Elias and the boy's maternal grandfather Brent Jacobs. In February, they released their debut album, Homeland. I'll be right back to chat with John. In the meantime, enjoy Soul Dimension today on Gyno.

0: the song getting us into our hour of listening for this edition of Gyno is Soul Dimension from Turquoise Steel's debut album, a great family band and a project that I have the great good fortune of getting to know today. You're listening to Gyno. I'm Brett Mabee, and I'm joined on the line with John Harvey, the father of the band. And let's hop right into the chat today. We have a lot to talk about. Nyawe Skano, Yate, how are you doing today?
1: Hello, Yate. This is John Harvey. I am the lead singer and rhythm guitarist for the band Turquoise Steel.
0: I'm glad that we could catch up and introduce listeners to this fine project. I mean, anytime I hear about a family band, I get excited. I mean, that's a great legacy. I'd imagine that, you know, you really have such an opportunity to be able to share this with your sons, yeah?
1: Yes, absolutely. We formed this band around 2020 in our garage during the COVID era. My sons were much younger at the time, early teens, and we formed as a garage band, and music has just always been a way that we've bonded together, and it's been a very special thing that we've always had. And if we're not playing music, we're watching music and watching other people perform.
0: Getting out to concerts, listening to albums, the whole bit, yeah.
1: Yes, absolutely. And between the three of us, we listen to a lot of music. And, you know, we each have our own interests. And we try to bring our musical styles, or at least what we listen to and our influences, and we try to bring them together and let that just come through in the music that we create.
0: Well, it's evident that you're all bringing ingredients from different genres of music. And when you guys were starting the jam, you're doing the covers, was there a definitive moment, an aha moment where you thought, we need to take this further?
1: That's a good question. Yes, I do think that there was a point in time when we were playing covers, and you know, there would be points when we would just kind of break out into kind of a jam and kind of do our own expression. And at that point, I thought, well, you know, why don't we put our energy and our focus into writing our own music? And I kind of brought that to the table, and we all agreed, and we kind of went forward from there. And this was probably around 2022. I think we wrote our first song, and we performed it live at a gig, and it was actually pretty terrible.
0: Everybody has to have those stories, you know what I mean?
1: Yeah. But I just remember, you know, when I heard it back and on a video, and it just hit me that, you know what, that's our song. That's our original creation.
0: Yeah.
1: And I told the boys, I said, you know, this is great. I said, we need to keep going with this and keep writing music and being our own creative art form that we can share with as many people as we can.
0: You know, being in Albuquerque, I mean, what a great city to just be surrounded by great music and collaborators as well. And a few of pretty heavy hitters in the indigenous music scene have made appearances on this album. We'll come back and talk after hearing Is There Love from Levi Platero, a song that you were kind enough to suggest for our listening. And we're actually going to kick off this set with another collaborator, the famed metal fiddlist, Sage Cornelius, as well. From Turquoise Steel's Homeland, Osaranonda Jates Nanga Nigainote. You ought to sing along with the next big thing from Turquoise Steel today on Gyno.

0: Welcome back. If you're just now tuning in, you're listening to Gyno. I'm Brett Mabee, and today we're featuring the great music of the Albuquerque-based family band Turquoise Steel. I'm joined on the line with Father John, and the song that we just heard winding down the first set was Is There Love from the one and only Levi Platero. Earlier in the set was Seneca Blues harmonica player Jeremy Keyes, who has multiple times represented Western New York in the World Blues Competition in Memphis, Tennessee. And kicking off that set was Next Big Thing, once again, from Turquoise Steel's homeland, the band's debut project in the album that we're talking about today. When we went to break, John, we were talking about some of the origins of the band, the aha moment, you know, that feeling like you just got to take it further. And we're talking already 4 years since the idea of taking this project another step has been percolating, and you have exposed your sons to some of the best music around, and you're also helping them to meet some of the best musicians around, especially in the indigenous music scene. And again, we heard Sage Cornelius in that. How did that relationship come about?
1: So going back a couple of years, well, first of all, I just kind of want to talk about, kind of how we got started. I remember going to open mics, and, you know, this one in particular, it was kind of an open jam. And my oldest son, Malachi, would get up and play with these blues guys. And I remember hearing him for the first time, and he just started going on this solo, and it just, like, made me melt when I heard how he was able to express himself, and I had no idea that he could do that. So kind of what that did for us was to explore, you know, other, you know, musicians in the blues genre. And so we just started listening to as much blues as we could. So one of the prominent blues artists in our area, Levi Platero, we just kind of started listening to his music. We found a show that he was doing locally. We went to see him. And we just, you know, honestly, this is kind of funny. I actually started trolling him on social media. And, he was very gracious. He would, you know, answer my questions. And I think that's how our friendship kind of got started. And I think it was through Levi, we would see Sage get up on stage and play with him. And I remember when we were recording our album, you know, we were kind of looking for some more depth, like, you know, some instruments to add, you know, to kind of add some layers. And I immediately, Sage Cornelius came to mind. And so I, reached out to him on social media and just, you know, I thought, hey, I'm just going to give it a shot here, see what he thinks. I said, hey, man, if you have any interest in coming into the studio and, you know, playing some fiddle on our new album that we're working on. And he got right back to me and said, hey, yeah, absolutely, I'd love to. And a couple weeks later, he came in the studio, and that's how we started to develop a relationship with the fiddle master himself.
0: Well, and it's interesting because, correct me if I'm wrong, I mean, we talked about Turquoise Steel having its origins during the COVID days. Now, Sage really hit the scene during that time, too, did he not?
1: Yes, I believe so.
0: I mean, it was interesting. I first heard of him not through, you know, the indigenous music channels or anything or whatever. It was through my metal friends from around here who just happened to see him go viral on one of his clips, you know.
1: Uh-huh. Yep. Yeah. And he does an excellent job with social media. He just knows how to make these videos go viral. And you know, he gets millions of streams on just stuff he does on his fiddle. And it's just incredible how, you know, the power that he possesses in that fiddle. And, what he's put down on our tracks. And, you know, when he comes to play with us live, it is, you know, just I sometimes I'm just don't even, you know, realize that what we're doing, this is reality, that we have, you know, Sage up on stage with us, you know.
0: As far as things go, John, it's really exciting to see the momentum that you and the band have been building on. Congratulations on an amazing release. We still have a little bit of time to come back and talk, but before going into this next set, what's a standout memory from the recording of Homeland?
1: I think that, you know, there's a track on our album called Navajo Outlaw, and that song just is near and dear to me because we had to work through it and, you know, redo it several times, you know, and every time it just, you know, just wasn't right, you know, and the boys just were kind of getting frustrated, mostly with me, because I just wasn't happy with it.
0: Sure.
1: So, you know, we went and we finally found a configuration that we all liked, and we went in the studio and we nailed it on one try. We got the back, you know, everything, the backing tracks, all of it was done, you know, pretty much in one shot. And I even did the vocals in one day. And it just, you know, when the first time we all heard it, it was like a breath of fresh air, you know, like this is it.
0: Yeah.
1: It clicked. Yep. And then we invited Levi to come and, you know, put some magic, you know, over top of everything. And it just came together just in my mind perfectly.
0: Well, as is this chat, I think it's the perfect opportunity to get into the song that we're talking about right now. Asaranonda Jates, sing along with Navajo Outlaw featuring Levi Platero from Turquoise.

0: The second recommendation from today's guest, John Harvey, that was the Indiana-based Cold Stairs and their track Heavy Shoes, a song that I imagine is quite heavy on your rotation right now, yeah, John?
1: Yes,
0: How'd you come across this group? I mean, that, what a song.
1: Yeah, no, it's a great track. And, you know, what the Cold Stairs are doing, you know, it's just very inspirational. Not only just their quality, the high quality of their music, but their work ethic, kind of the way that they put themselves out there on social media, the way they tour, you know, just to me, I feel like they're just a very model type of band, you know, that, you know, we really like to aspire to be like.
0: Sure.
1: So, in that regard, just a lot of, you know, not just their music, but, you know, also the way that they, you know, take the time to, you know, talk to me when I reach out on social media. And they're just a band I'd really like to connect with down the road, and hopefully we can get on some of their shows as an opener.
0: And I have no doubt that that's going to happen at some point, because you guys already have a really great base that you're building on. And, you know, you're teaching your sons these excellent work ethics. You have the wheels in motion now. So that brings me to my next question. What's next? Another album? Are you going to continue to support this one now? Or?
1: Yeah. Great question. So right now, currently, you know, we're really excited to get out there and play these tracks live. We've got a few big shows coming up, you know, in the rest of the summer. We've got some dates lined up, some I can't announce quite yet.
0: Oh, I won't tell anyone.
1: But yeah, no, a lot of good things coming. What I'd like to do next, we already kind of have a start. Just kind of the next phase is just to, again, like I talked about earlier in the show, you know, how our influences are just kind of just allowing those influences to just come through in our music and just, you know, you just take it up another level. You know, like I said, we got to start on a new track, and I'd like to have another single out in the next couple of months.
0: Where can people find more of you at?
1: So we are on primarily what we use is Instagram, Turquoise Steel. We are on Facebook under Turquoise Steel Band. And most recently, we have launched a website, and that is turquoiselive.com.
0: Well, thank you so much for allowing me this opportunity to introduce you to some of my listeners, and of course, getting more of your tracks into the mainstream rotation. And I want to do everything that I can to just, you know, help the cause. I mean, how exciting is this? And it's truly inspirational for me, coming from a musical family, being, you know, the younger one from growing up with my dad and getting to jam with him and my uncles and things like that, and now hoping that my sons will pick it up too. This is really endearing to me on a number of different reasons, and I can't thank you enough for spending some time with me today.
1: Yeah, absolutely. Thank you, Brett, so much for bringing me on the show and being able to represent Turquoise Steel. And, you know, we just want to keep on doing what we're doing. And thank you for sharing our music. And hopefully we can meet down the road and or maybe do another radio show sometime.
0: I look forward to the next opportunity, John. We'll talk again very soon.
1: Thank you, Brett, so much.

0: you so much. We're Turquoise Steel, and we're just having a good time.
1: Hello, yeah. Hey, this is John Harvey from Turquoise Steel, and you are listening to Guy Knowles.

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1: Oh shit, it's right there. I got it.

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0: David D, Hard Knock Radio, hanging out with you this afternoon. I want to talk about sports because there is no way you can talk about political happenings around the world and not somehow mention what is happening in the various sporting arenas that are engaged by, at this point, billions of people around the planet. The big story is what is happening with the FIFA soccer games, football games, and the politics that are unfolding in that arena, and then that spills over to other areas. Joining us is somebody who is well-versed in this, and we're talking about Dave Zirin, columnist from The Edge of Sports in The Nation magazine. He's the co-host of The Collision, where sports meets politics, and somebody who is on the go. And you've probably been getting your phone ringing off the hook every day because these World Cup games is the gift that keeps on giving in terms of, wow, we got to talk about this. We got to talk about that. You've been putting out a column almost every day.
1: Well, I got to tell you, Davey, first of all, it's great to be here on the show. I think the starting point that we got to understand is that because the entire world watches the World Cup, because there is no spectacle that is viewed that in such a way, that creation of a monoculture, which really doesn't exist anymore otherwise, a global monoculture around this one event, it imbues it with politics because of the stakes, because of the different relationships between the countries. Because, as you well know, in politics, there's a difference between nationalisms. There's a difference between oppressor nationalism and oppressed nationalism. So when you have a game where, like what's happening as we're recording this, the next huge game is Morocco versus France. I mean, that is very powerful from a nationalism perspective. You know, France, of course, representing Western Europe, and Morocco, one of the African nations in a tournament that was rife with African nations and where a lot of African nations, like Egypt, for example, really do feel like they got a raw deal in this tournament with a little bit of favoritism tipped to one of the traditional powers, Argentina. So all of this imbues it with politics, the nationalism, the global viewership, and then the controversies. It's all through a political lens. And I didn't even talk about the U.S. and Trump.
0: Yeah, because when I had first reached out to you, and I know you were traveling to talk about what this meant, considering ICE, considering the president talking about all these countries are somehow demonic, promising to turn people away. And a lot of people were turned away. Fans were turned away.
1: Team officials were turned away.
0: Right.
1: A referee was turned away.
0: And what threw me was, how are we having these games? That's the first question that was going to mind. How is the U.S. able to hold these games considering the vitriol that has been, you know, espoused towards all these nations around the world, and the xenophobia of wanting to keep folks out? That's the first question that came to mind. And I don't know if you're able to make sense of it yourself.
1: Yeah, I can make some sense of it. First, I'd say that from just my reporting, you know, it's also it's the xenophobia, it's the racism, it's the contempt. But it's also the attack on, you know, and we could talk about the politics of this, which so I'm not judging on the politics of it, but like Trump's attacks on things like NATO, the tariffs, the attacks on Canada, the threats to invade Greenland, the bombing of Iran over international objection other than Israel, all the Gulf of Mexico, all of this stuff has added up.
0: Venezuela, Cuba.
1: Oh, yeah. I mean, you know, man, there is a list. I mean, I didn't even mention Lebanon, for goodness sakes. I didn't mention Gaza, for goodness sakes. It's a nightmare. of what this president, although, you know, in the case of Gaza, we always have to say it was bipartisan, the arming of the Israeli state and the clearing out of the protesters in the encampments. But I digress. That's not why you have me here to talk. But it's right. Just to say that the United States, and I got to mention the tariffs again, like are seen as a rogue nation in the community of the world, and an unstable nation ruled by an unstable person who only responds to flattery and sycophancy. And anything short of that not only gets you his rage or some, you know, stupid tweets late at night, but also can bring down the full force of the Justice Department and the federal government, or in some cases, the U.S. military. I mean, are we about to bomb Italy just because of the way the prime minister, who, by the way, is also a neo-fascist, but the way she pantsed him online, basically, and called him out as a weak liar? I mean, we're in a situation where it's like, dang, are we about to militarily seize the Leaning Tower of Pizza now or something? So it's all to speak to, like, how can this country that is so hostile, that threatens people with ICE, that threatens its own citizens, hell, that has indirectly threatened its own national team, which is filled with immigrants and birthright citizens, people they want to throw in El Salvador in prisons. Like, how do you even begin to get your head around how this country is hosting the world's premier event? And the first answer is just that this starts years and years and years ago when they award these games. So the present reality doesn't necessarily match when they were bid for in the first place. And then the second is Gianni Infantino, the head of FIFA, who is the ultimate Trump sycophant. He's the ultimate bootlicker. He plays into the story of the United States and the suspension, Bosnia, Belgium. That whole story is all rooted in Gianni Infantino and the fact that he's there to do whatever Trump says. So it's like when Trump started to get more and more unhinged, and when a lot of people were saying, yo, for ICE alone and for the safety of international guests, this has to get pulled. It wouldn't be difficult because there are already games being staged in Canada and Mexico. It would be pretty easy to pull it. Like, people were calling for that. And right. Far from taking that seriously, Infantino gave Trump the FIFA Peace Prize, a totally fictitious, made-up award, because Trump was, remember, having a snit because he didn't get the Nobel Peace Prize. This was before the bombing of Iran.
0: Right.
1: This is what we're dealing with in terms of Infantino and Trump. And if I could just and why it was never really serious about them being taken away. And we also have to remember, though, Infantino wears a MAGA hat. Infantino was at the inauguration. Infantino has visited the White House more than any Democratic Party politician.
0: Are you serious?
1: I am serious. He's a constant there. And Infantino, this is the worst one, is a member of Trump's Board of Peace, that parallel to the UN organization that is facilitating the ethnic cleansing of Gaza. And he has said that FIFA will give hundreds of millions of dollars to build stadiums in the new Gaza, and basically building stadiums over people's homes and dead bodies, basically. And this is who Gianni Infantino is. And I'm sorry to filibuster, Davey, but the end of the story, of course, is, you know, the great U.S. player, Flo Balogun. I would argue, unintentionally stepped on the ankle of a Bosnian player and was given the dreaded red card. And right. That meant he was suspended for the next game. And, you know, I didn't think he deserved it, but you certainly know, Davey, that sometimes that's just sports.
0: Right.
1: You get a crap call and it sucks and you move on. And Balogun took it with so much class, Davey. Oh, my God, his comments. This is about growing U.S. soccer. This is about showing a good example for the kids. I don't like the call, but, you know, this is about something bigger than one call. Like, just beautiful, beautiful stuff. And oh, by the way, he's a birthright citizen, the very person who Trump would want to throw into an El Salvadoran slave camp for being in this country.
0: Right. And for people who don't know, that's arguably our best player
1: yes.
0: on the U.S. team, you know.
1: Yeah, yeah, that's right. So the suspension was horrible. I was like, oh, now we don't have a chance against Belgium. But then what Trump did was even worse, because then he called Infantino, who, like I'm explaining, is just like in Trump's back pocket, and got him to lift the suspension. And this infuriated the world and put a very likable, I would argue, U.S. team in this position where the entire world outside the United States, and frankly, more than a few people inside of the United States, were rooting for them to lose against Belgium, because they said if they win, it was rigged. And then not only did the team lose to Belgium 4-1, but they got boat raced.
0: They looked terrible.
1: They looked awful. And you can never tell me, I'll just end with this, that this wasn't the Trump kiss of death, the Trump stank. He put it on this team. They were distracted. They were off their game. And, you know, some of that, of course, you could argue is a talent gap with Belgium, but so much more of it, I think, was because the team had to endure like all that distraction and all that condemnation when they didn't really do anything wrong. It was Trump imposing himself onto the situation.
0: And I would add, Dave Zirin, not only did he get the rules changed, which obviously gets people angry, but he bragged about it. He sat up there and it's like, yo, this is what I did. I'm that guy, you know, I was able to make it happen. And so that makes you by default look like you're in his pocket himself. And to your point about the curse that he brings, you know, the Knicks, the game that they lost is when he showed up.
1: I'm glad you mentioned the Knicks, and not just because I love them so much. And was at the parade and all that stuff. I'm sorry, you're going to make me go off on a tangent. But it's not just the case of you and I sort of making a little bit of fun and being like, ah, he showed up, and that's the only game the Knicks lost in the playoffs after round one. That just shows the Trump curse or whatever. It's more than a curse. It's he shows up to an event, the Knicks game, I'm using that example. It takes everybody 2 hours to get in. This is the first home game in an NBA Finals for the New York Knicks since 1999, really 94, 99 being a strike season, lockout season, I should say. So, you know, that we'd been waiting for this in the city for over 3 decades just to go to a home game. It should have been all about the team, the organization, and instead it became about him. It became about 2 hour waits. It became about the watch parties being canceled and moved. It became about everything except celebrating the team itself.
0: Right.
1: And you can't tell me that had nothing to do with the team losing that game by, I believe they lost that game by like 4 points or so, 3 points or something. But
0: right.
1: He really does ruin things, because he, you know, my man Pablo Torre, he called him, you're going to like this, a sports fracker, as in fracking, because he doesn't love sports. He drills into it and kind of destroys it for his own short-term benefit when the long-term costs are so brutal. Like, the long-term costs to USA soccer right now are serious. Like, because of him, they suffered a serious damage to their reputation.
0: Yeah.
1: And people are already fretting about that.
0: You know, Dave Zirin, I think the story behind the story, and you started, but you haven't said it just directly, is the relationship of power. Mm-hmm. Trump is friends with the head of FIFA, right? He goes to the Knicks game because he's friends with the owner. The players didn't invite him, but the owner did. And then the owner's like, yeah, you know, I'm going to have these people that I own. He might as well just say that, you know, I own these folks, and they'll be at the White House when they win the champion, right? Yeah. But what you've talked about for years, decades at this point, are these power brokers in the profiting of sports and how stadiums are built, you know, for the Super Bowls and the Olympics and FIFA, and then they disappear and all that. And when I was watching these games, I kept thinking, like, as I saw, you know, I just saw these power dynamics, and I was like, damn, we were talking to Dave Zirin about this, like, back in the early 2000s,
1: yeah,
0: you know, and you were saying, you know, be careful, you know, you can enjoy the sport, but you got to understand how this spectacle is made, and now we're seeing it, and some people are going, how the hell did this happen? And I'm going back to old interviews, and like, damn, that Dave Zirin sure was right.
1: Well, I mean,
0: I think you wrote a book about it.
1: I got to tell you, though, Davey, it wasn't that I was right and other people were wrong. It's that I chose to not wear a blindfold.
0: Yeah.
1: Because most of the sports media that you would ask about this, you know, it doesn't take a smart guy to say rich people want to get richer. Or greedy people want to be more greedy, or that rich people always want public wealth, socialism for them,
0: right.
1: Capitalism for the rest of us. You know, they want as much. Look at Elon Musk. I mean, he's the welfare king of all welfare kings, the amount of federal money he's received, amount of our tax dollars that have gone into his pockets. And of course, you know, I was just like, this dynamic is going to play itself out in sports repeatedly with no democratic oversight whatsoever. Because when we started talking, what I was identifying was the transition from, okay, we're going to do these referendums, we're going to talk to the people to use our tax money, to just a much more buccaneer capitalism. You know, like, we're going to go in there like pirates and just steal your stuff. Steal your tax dollars, underfund your libraries, underfund your schools, and we're going to give you spectacle in return. And we're going to get filthy rich over this. And, you know, that's only gotten worse and worse. And now private equity is in the mix. And, you know, they bring on their own their own stank, if you will. It's a real thing. Like finding the joy in sports, finding the joy in this athletic industrial complex. When you saw what Argentina just did to Egypt, when you see what the United States almost did to Belgium, it's like, wow. And I say this all the time because people are like, why are you trying to make sports political? People say that to me, and I'm just like, man, if I could wave a magic wand, I would take sports a la carte. Any day of the week. It's not me making it political. It's me, you know, I'm pointing at the burning fire and they're accusing me of arson. But all I want to do is enjoy it, sports, because it's been a great love of mine my whole life. But damn, Davey, do they make it hard.
0: You know, what complicates this? I think we started off the games with you know, Black Immigrant Organization. We had, why am I forgetting his name?
1: Jama Baraka.
0: Thank you. Jama Baraka came on and they talked about the boycott that they wanted to do, right? Mm-hmm. And it sounded good in principle. It makes absolute sense, you know, et cetera, et cetera. But the camaraderie, the gathering of folks, the sense of community.
1: Yes.
0: Right. Is something that is undoubtedly hard to resist. You know, I'm driving from San Jose up into Walnut Creek and into Oakland. And this is the other night when Mexico is playing. Mm-hmm. And I had to leave San Jose because every single place was packed. You know what I mean? I just figured, let me just go watch the game, be around people, you know, and just enjoy the, but it was just packed and it was packed and packed. And you just saw people coming out and yeah, it was a sports thing, but it was just like, you know, like the way everybody's watching the Knick game in New York, right? It just, everybody was out and about. And you know, these watch parties and being in the company of folks is everybody's watching the games. There's something about it, and I think it's something that might have been missed for a very long time because we had COVID and all this. But you just felt like, man, everybody's here, and we are having fun just being with each other. And you can see the potential of people coming together just enjoying sport. And then to your point, it gets ruined when you're going, wow, that was pretty blatant what we just saw. Example, Egypt in Argentina. Oh, that was pretty blatant what we seen, what was going on with France. And you know what I mean? And then you're seeing that, oh, wow, you're turning this into the WWE, or at least you're giving the impression that it is. And so all that.
1: But then you get, I say, other political stuff, too, like the Egyptian coach speaking out for Palestine, or the incredible racism that senator from Paraguay laid into Kylian Mbappe of France. You know, this, and he's now had a back and forth with her about what a racist, disgusting piece of garbage she is.
0: And for people who don't know, this sitting senator from Paraguay basically called him a monkey and said that he didn't drink milk from his mother. He drank it out of a coconut like a monkey, and went on and on, right?
1: That's what
0: and
1: she said. She went right into the gutter.
0: Right. And he responded with a lot of class. And then she turned that around and said, I want to sue you for harassing me. It's crazy. Yeah. You know, I mean
1: it, talk about elite capture. You know, like he called her a racist, and she said, like, now I'm going to sue you for harassment and making
0: under gender.
1: Me feel unsafe on gender issues, you know. And it's just like, wow, okay, we're playing it like that now, huh?
0: She said she grew up in a country where they routinely made fun of gays and made fun of blacks, and so she's trying to do better. I was like, you know, you're not a player on the field. You're a senator.
1: Yeah, you're a senator. Who are you? It's just beyond disgusting. And much respect for him, because he also just could have ignored it and gone about his business. And he called it out, knowing it would just gain more momentum. And I really respect him for that. Mbappe, man, just A+. And by the way, when we were talking about nationalism before, and I said France versus Morocco, this is also complicated, though, by internal migration. You know, it's not like every French player, you know, looks like a young Charles de Gaulle or something. There's a ton of Algerian players. Mbappe is half Algerian, half Cameroonian. It's because of the history of colonization and immigration and migration, but really mostly for France, colonization. You have these teams that are powerfully multiracial. Right. And like in France, you got some of the, you know, there's a Nazi movement in France, of course, and those Nazis don't like the fact that there are non-white players on the team. So you get, but then like the country itself is embracing Algerian players, like, the irony, my goodness, you know. And it's this is a city in Paris. I went there for the first time in my life for the Olympics. There are, in 24, there are monuments in Paris to commemorate places where Algerians were massacred and drowned.
0: Wow.
1: Right in the middle of the city, in the middle of the tourist areas, like in 1900, here's where we drowned 80 people in the Seine, and, you know, in one of the great crimes in French history, like that kind of a thing. And you're just like, wow. And now this country is rooting for Algerian players. So it's, or I should say French players of Algerian descent. So it's complicated, these nationalisms and how they operate.
0: Yeah. Well, I mean, the fact that we have so many people of Mexican descent, you know,
1: that's our team.
0: I mean, it, let's put it this way. The bars weren't packed, at least where I'm at, for the U.S. team, the way it was for Mexico.
1: Oh, right? Mexico. Madhouse,
0: I mean, it was like thousands and thousands of people in San Jose, to the point that they had to open up the stadium and put it in two places, and it was still packed. I was down there. I was like, damn, you know, but you felt like this is your team. And that's what I mean. It's like, you know, are you a U.S. citizen? Are you a Mexican? Man, I'm going for Mexico. 100%. Yeah. Give me my green jersey. There's no way I'm not going to go for them because you feel, you know, you feel a camaraderie. You know, maybe it's because they're neighbors or what have you. But I think that's the beauty of it. And that's where you could see bridges being built. And at the same time, I think intuitively, a lot of people knew, like, if we're playing against these colonizing states, then we damn sure better be rooting for them, which is why so many people were, you know, disappointed when it's like, damn, they lost. And then when Egypt lost, and then it's like
1: Senegal should have beaten Belgium. And that was very last second. And oh my gosh, the Congo against England. I mean, these were like the African teams losing by a hair, just like a little hair. And so, you know, a lot of us, at least when I say us, I just mean my circle of people are like, look, all respect to France, all respect to the Algerian, Cameroonian, great Mbappe, but we want to see Morocco win that and pull the upset so we can further the African nations in this tournament. Because it means when it starts to winnow down, it becomes less about Morocco cheering and more about the entire continent getting behind a team. And that's something we should all want to see.
0: You know, Dave Zirin, one kind of wrinkle in that was, of all places, seeing South Africa being, you know, cheered against because of the xenophobia that's coming out of there and, you know, and folks being chased out the country and not by the Afrikaners, you know.
1: Yeah.
0: And I don't know where that movement came from and what that's about, but that was a very strange sight to see folks like, yeah, I'm from the continent, but we're not rooting for South Africa because of that stuff. And, you know, again, you can't avoid the politics.
1: Exact. Great point. Yeah, you can't avoid the politics. And, you know, there's a history of nations where there are civil wars taking place and arms are put down during the World Cup match. Civil wars taking place, arms are put down because Pele visits and does a state visit. I mean, the power of this sport, people in the United States, man, they just don't even get it. They don't begin to get it. And you know why they don't begin to get it here? Because we're a country of 300 million people losing to countries of 5 million, 6 million people, because those countries, their youth academies for soccer, it's like basically you get in on merit and then through your play and tournaments, you pay off whatever debts incurred in terms of food, housing, studies, and the like. It's through tournaments that your time there gets paid for. So no one's really profiting from it, but it stays afloat. Right. The U.S. teams, oh my God, the U.S. teams are like, say, one in Dallas. They have these youth academy, $15,000.
0: I was gonna bring that up, and I'm glad you segued into that, Dave Zirin. We were just talking. Some folks about how when we grew up, you could go to the basketball court and go, I got next, and you could run all day. And in some communities, many communities around the country, they do play soccer, especially in places, quote unquote, immigrant communities. So you could go over to the mission, I got next. And then all of a sudden it became like, do you have a permit? Did you pay the fee? Wait a second, this is reserved for the AEEIO, whatever league that they want to put up there, right? And yeah, you can join the league, but that's going to be $4,000 for 6 months. Wait a second, $4,000 to put my kid? Well, if you really love your kid, you can get him in the league. Okay, let's put him in the league for $4,000. Oh yeah, well, we're going to do a booster thing and he needs coaching because we don't coach him. We just put him on the league. So you can get a coach here for $500 an hour. And this is like soccer, this is basketball, these are all these sports.
1: The professionalization of youth sports.
0: Yeah. Oh my gosh. You know, and it's just like my kid just wants to play soccer like across the street. And you can't because now, you know, some league took it over. What?
1: And what then, and
0: yeah. So this professionalization, is that to me, that's a death knell into the sports advancing. And that scene, is it really about profit, or is it really about keeping the ascension of people who have very little from rising up?
1: It's a great question. I mean, for people who want USA soccer to succeed, because there's no reason a country of 300 million people with a very large immigrant population coming from soccer-loving countries, there's no reason why we can't be fielding a team that makes it to the quarters or even the semis on a regular basis. No reason, except they've made it cost prohibitive. And of course, in this country, class prohibitive is always going to mean racially prohibitive.
0: Right.
1: Because race is the window within which class expresses itself in the United States, to paraphrase philosopher Stuart Hall. I think he said race is the mode by which capitalism expresses itself. But it's just to say that you have a lot of, it's very white and suburban at the club level. Meanwhile, you go to a high school, like a public high school, like the one my son went to, and the team is overwhelmingly immigrant with these white kids. It's crazy. It's like these white kids who've been through these academies are on his team, and these immigrant kids who just grew up playing, you know, in the local rec league and playing with their families and playing the pickup style that you described before. But those kids can't get in the pipeline, though.
0: Yeah,
1: to actually end up on the U.S. men's national team. And let me give you an idea about this. I want to make sure I have the numbers right, but a moderately sized European capital city has roughly a dozen soccer academies for kids, where these kids are playing, I should say, like moderate to large European capital city. They're going to have like a dozen places where kids can go play organized ball. It is professionalized. I'm not trying to turn it into some Shangri-La. It is very professionalized. But as I said before, the idea is they would play them in tournaments and use that money to subsidize what they're doing. And I'm sure they also raise money and get funds in all sorts of ways. And I mentioned before about how in the U.S. it actually you have to pay out. But think about this. In your average, in your moderate to large size Euro city, you got about 12 of these clubs. In Dallas, which, as you know, is a massive city, they have two.
0: Wow.
1: Two.
0: 15,000.
1: Two. And it's 15,000 to walk through the door. So how are you going to get a semifinal quality World Cup team in a country of 300 million people with a huge immigrant population if your pipeline runs straight through the burbs and is super exclusive? And also, this is Dallas we're talking about. You know, 15,000 to get in, but everybody wants, you know, little Bucky to be in one of the only two. It becomes like a country club thing, like a fraternity thing, like an exclusivity thing. And so who knows what kind of money is going under that table to make sure that you get a spot in one of these academies. So talk about cost prohibitive. Talk about taking soccer, which is the ultimate people's sport, and turning it into lacrosse, which also had its roots as a Native American sport that they made very exclusive.
0: It seems like the goal is to break up the potential for community to exist. If I was a social engineer, I would be like, all this gathering, let's put a stank in it. You know, before, you know, me and you go to a place and start breaking bread and maybe finding common ground on something if we had opposite political viewpoints, let's remind us too what the real deal is, you know? Mm-hmm. So I will insert myself and put a MAGA hat on it and say, you know, and stank up the room or whatever, you know? And so it's unfortunate, which leads to this question as we wrap up. With all this popularity and all these eyes and ears attuned to the people's sport, why do we have to depend upon FIFA? Why can't we just do our own thing? Why can't, you know, some of these huge, you know, athletes that do have money, can they put together their own league, and can we grow it into something? Can we have the African South American games, or, you know, can we have the indigenous games? Can we have something that bypasses the corruption that we see at this, you know, with the games that they're currently unfolding?
1: Look, you know the famous myth of Hercules, where he cleaned the Aegean stables by rerouting the rivers because there was so much manure that had to be removed from these stables. We need to reroute the ocean to get it through FIFA headquarters. It is so dirty and so corrupt that, yes, what happens is it needs to be burned to the ground, the earth needs to be salted over, and we need a new institution that is rooted in questions of accountability, not in privilege and power.
0: Real talk. So can we do it?
1: It would have to be, you know, I'm going to paraphrase Dr. Harry Edwards, who says, you know, to get movements in sports, he says, if you're going to get people over the turnstiles and over the walls and out of the bleachers and into the streets, it better start outside the stadium. So yes. I think if you have a broader movement for justice, FIFA will get caught into it the same way the only reason the Washington Commanders got rid of their slur of a name in the NFL was because there was a broader anti-racist movement in 2020. Mm. So that's, and that was like for the racists, that was collateral damage for them as part of that movement. So that's what we're dealing with. We need a larger struggle.
0: You mentioned Harry Edwards. What has been not talked about is the call to boycott these schools with the redrawing of districts and voting and all that. Mm-hmm. And now it's complicated with the, you know, the killing of the kids in Mississippi and all that. Where does that stand? Because that's almost, you know, school is right around the corner. And the calls for, you know, in particular, Black athletes to not go to these schools in the South is all but, I don't hear anything anymore.
1: I don't hear anything. And that was, I spoke with Dr. Edwards after the NAACP, which put out that call for young people not to attend these schools. And, you know, Dr. Edwards, you know, as he is prone to do, sort of predicted this sort of lull afterwards, because, you know, he said, you know, calls like that really need to start from inside the locker room. It's got to come from the youth. It's got to come from the athletes. It's got to come from, you know, then it has real weight. But when it comes from a kind of place of above, and when it's not, as Harry says, when it's not linked to a broader social justice movement, how is it going to succeed?
0: Yeah, and when it looks like
1: you and I are, I mean, you know, you and I have been in this for a minute. Like, you know, like abstract calls from up high, from an office building. How is that going to change behavior at the grassroots level unless you have people already organizing in the grassroots? So that's where we're at. I loved the call when it was made. It advanced the discussion for a new cycle or two. But, you know, it at this point, as we're having this conversation, it's petered out, and it will continue to peter out until a young person grabs it by the horns and says, this is what I want to do, or until a broader movement makes demands on these players to accede to the discipline of that movement.
0: It's about relationships. And if you don't have, you know, imagine me in California standing up and saying, all sports journalists need to cease writing so that we can further a cause. And the question would be, is Dave Viren your homie? Did you call him?
1: Yeah.
0: Did you talk to him? Or did you just make an announcement? If he's not your homie, then what's the relationship with him? Are you building one? And then you talk to him or Jason Jones or Eitan Thomas, you know, what's the relationship other than you just got up on social media at that and said, this is what y'all need to do. And then what's the equivalent sacrifice? If I'm asking you to sacrifice career while I'm still drinking coffee at Starbucks and shopping at Target and keeping my iPhone intact from the Congo medals, how dare me tell you to make the sacrifice when I'm not willing to make the sacrifice? and then fall on the legacy of Dr. King. Well, you know, this is what Dr. King and the civil rights. But dude, Hakeem Jeffries, you didn't march with Dr. King, and no. You're still taking money from AIPAC. Now, imagine if he got up there and said, I won't take no money from AIPAC ever again, and neither will my colleagues, and we're asking you all to make the sacrifice. Now we can talk. But yeah. Man, you're still sitting in the chair.
1: So useless. Almost Hakeem Jeffries, almost comically useless at this point. Unbelievable. Davey, always great to chop it up with you, my man.
0: Good to talk to you, Dave Zirin. We'll check you out. Edge of Sports is the column, Nation Magazine, and of course your show, The Collision.
1: And I got a book coming out in August. I got a book coming out.
0: What's the book?
1: It's called, it's my first non-sports book. It's called The People's Historian, The Outsized Life of Howard Zinn.
0: Wait a second. So you're doing one on Howard Zinn who did, okay. All right.
1: Maybe we can talk about it. I'll get you a copy sent.
0: Man, we'll have you back on, man.
1: I would love that. Hey, email me an address, Davey, and a book will be sent your way when it's out in August.
0: Okay, congratulations on that.
1: Thank you, sir.
0: What is this? Is this like your 15th book?
1: No, number 12.
0: Same thing, man. Once you're over 10, 15.
1: Staying away from 13, man.
0: All right, brother. Take care now.
1: All right, you too, buddy.
0: Peace.

0: We live in an era of the great grift. One writer called it griftopia. This is an era of taking, where people are snatching stuff just because they want it, straight out of the air. And it's no longer covered by, you know, political niceties, a soft, sonorous voice, international law. They take things because they want things. And they take things using the military because of the strength and the quote-unquote lethality of the military. This is the great grift, the great take. And why is it happening now? You know why? I think they know that this thing is on the brink of failure. And if they don't take it now, they won't be able to take it tomorrow. But they want to take it before the ecological situation becomes really unlivable, untenable. Water systems break down, electric systems collide because they're building so many data centers to support AI industries that small towns and villages will get crushed below the weight of their bills and electricity bills and water bills to support these systems. Everybody is getting in on the grift, the take, the getting paid, because this is that moment. Capital is rapacious and awake to the great grift that's happening every day right in front of our eyes. With love, not fear. This is Mumia Abu-Jamal. These commentaries are recorded by Prison Radio.
1: Yeah. You know, sometimes I think they don't truly understand me, you know? Because they don't. Yeah. Can't change the world.

0: stand up.
1: Stand up.
0: Ensemble Big Now Wolves.
1: Yeah.
0: Yeah.

0: Good day, relatives. This is Rob Mulford, local contact for Veterans for Peace, North Star Chapter 146, with an urgent request for active duty reservists and National Guard service members. 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There you will find my contact information for Fairbanks, Alaska, North Star Chapter 146, Wage Peace. Stay strong.
1: And without him all, this killing can't go on.
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That was You Make Me Weak at the Knees by Electra Lane. 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I'm so glad you're here with me tonight. Sorry about my rushed demeanor. The end of that song caught me by surprise as I was feeling every note. Thank you kindly. As of airing this, I should say, it is Halloween. Happy Halloween, everybody.

That's what I mean. So we're listening to Stop Making Sense. And then a couple other songs I noticed it in, some 70s, I don't even, R&B, I suppose. Anyway, here's This Must Be the Place. This is one of my favorite songs of all time. It is the greatest love song ever written, ever. Here it is live. Talking Heads.

0: that melody. Hold on to it. Is part of the main melody of This Must Be the Place, fulfilling in my heart my personal hypothesis that Once in a Lifetime and This Must Be the Place are the same narrator. The same, or they're essentially the same song. The only difference being, okay, let me slow down. This Must Be the Place, parentheses, naive melody. Because he's a fool. It's irrational. And he's in love. The only difference, is the narrator in This Must Be the Place is in love. And so he doesn't mind letting the days go by and letting the water hold him down because there's someone who has opened up their wings that he can be held down with. And his beautiful wife, you could say. And that speaks to me on a level I can not fully articulate or synthesize. It is some of my favorite music ever written. And I'm dressed like the album cover, which doesn't hurt. Hold on to that melody. Could be complete coincidence. The chorus of this upcoming song shares it. This is Love by Sly and the Family Stone. Yeah, just kind of chew on that, if you would.
1: Turn the strings up.

0: This is Love by Sly and the Family Stone. That melody, coincidence? Almost definitely. No doubt about it. But I, in my heart, David Byrne heard that song, and he heard many others with the same melody. I mean, it's not especially unique, and it represents love. And at the end, only on the Stop Making Sense recording of Once in a Lifetime, does he sing it. And he puts them it right, back to back with This Must Be the Place. And I think that was on purpose. And this is my theory. And he's still alive. So it could be proven. It could be disproven. It could be common knowledge. And I'm a fool. Switch it up. Up next we have Mississippi Goddamn by Nina Simone. Went on a Nina deep dive. She has the same birthday as me. If you look up her birthday, it'll be my birthday. It's the same. Not the same year. Unfortunately, this is, her live at Carnegie Hall in New York, 1964. It's a pretty solid record. Another favorite that I'm not going to play, unfortunately, tonight is, Don't Smoke in Bed, but this one is much more upbeat, and disconcerting, I will say, but, it's a bunch of fun. Here it is.
1: The name of this tune is Mississippi Goddamn. And I mean every word of it. Alabama's gotten me so upset.

Unfortunately, we will not be entering the next tune. That was Mississippi Goddamn, live at Carnegie Hall, Nina Simone. It is Halloween, and I am refusing to play Halloween music because I'm sorry. I'm not going to air the Monster Mash. I have very limited time. I don't wish to do that. And this is a stretch, but it is perhaps... Okay, we got some Harry Belafonte coming up, who I think is very underappreciated. He was a very, very prominent civil rights activist and an incredible calypso musician, and I think we only remember the one in Beetlejuice, at least in my experience, and I would like to rectify that. Up next is the classic blues song, Midnight Special, by Harry Belafonte. I was just had to double check. The record is The Midnight Special, 1962. He was a cool cat, and I don't think we really appreciate that. Anyway, just kind of tone switch into some more contemporary stuff later on in this evening. Here's Midnight Special by Harry Belafonte.

Shine a Light. That was Midnight Special by Harry Belafonte. Up next, we have a song. Now, I don't use this word liberally, but this song has made me feral. I have regressed to like maybe Homo habilis level, caveman. It's a cover of I'm on Fire by Electrolane, who the same band that opened the show. It's a Bruce Springsteen cover. And particularly in, I suppose the bridge is what you call it. She takes it up an octave. And when I listen to it, I turn my radio all the way up and I belt out along with it. And it is not in my range. I cannot stress that enough. It is not in my range. And it hurts because I'm really going for it. And I have no regrets. Like, it scratches an itch for me, and I hope it is somewhat moving for you. Here's I'm on Fire by Electrolane. Here it is.

I did not know that a late 90s cover of one of the most popular Springsteen tunes was what I needed in my life until 3 days ago when it appeared to me. And I'm you can tell my energy has increased substantially because it's so good. Anyway, it's about halfway through the show, a little later, which means it's my time to remind you that you're listening to KWRK LP 101.7 FM from the Lower Tananaw Valley in Fairbanks, Alaska. And of course, I'm your host, Daniel, and you're listening to Hammer Lane. Because life's too short not to be speeding by everybody else. Up next, we got X-Con by Smog. Been priming this song to myself for the past couple months. Smog, of course, is the project of Bill Callahan, whose name you may recognize. This song, he reminds me of David Berman of, he was in Silver Jews and Pavement, I think, or maybe, I don't know, don't quote me. In that his work would be incredible if it was just a poem, and it is an incredible poem that he put to incredible melodies, which is, I think, the goal. Maybe definitionally what music is, or at least music with words. But okay, there's a line here I want you to listen to for, and it's how does it start? Let me think. When I'm alone in my room, I feel like a part of the community. But out on the street, I feel like a robot by the river looking for a drink. And that is a stab in the gut. That is visceral. That is gnarly. Here it is.

That was XCon by Smog. Up next, we have Rubbernecking by Frog. This is a recording from live in Edinburgh, which is the best recording, by the way. Not that the record recording is just fine. It'll get you through your day, but this one will rip your heart, rip your soul to pieces in a positive sense. Here it is.

0: Thank you.
1: No, thank you.
2: Do we have time for one more?
1: No, we don't. That was incredible. To kind of wind down, it's tough because I kind of hype up the energy, and then the issue with that song is it's so good there's nothing like it. And there's nothing I can play that will be different enough to be worth playing that it is. There are maybe three songs that I know of that make me feel the way that that song does. That specific recording is incredible. Again, that was Rubbernecking by Frog live in Edinburgh. Up next, another curveball, full of curveballs tonight. It's Halloween, after all. Here is famous for its curveballs. Here's Selfish Soul by Sudan Archives. This song, I was in the passenger seat of my mother's Toyota. And my cousin and my sister and I, or no, it wasn't. It was a different, it was my dad's car, I think, actually. Now that I think about it. Anyway, we drove to Denali on a hike, and this is a song that she showed me. She's pretty cool. And she actually comes back to town tomorrow, so yay. Welcome back, Sage. But here's Selfish Soul by the Sudan Archives. Here it is.

is Selfish Soul by Sudan Archives. If you'll forgive me, I have just suddenly changed the song that I wanted to play, so I'm pulling it up actively as we speak, as I speak to you, as I utter these words. Sorry, I'm having slightly Gonzo. Gonzo's my sort of yeah, actually, I can explain Gonzo. He's my personal secretary. He's also my henchman, and he is also 4 foot tall, and he's also we're not involved per se. He's Gonzo. Anyway, whatever. Gonzo, he manages my schedule, my appointments. You know, when I'm on the range, Gonzo, get my 9-iron, get my 5-wood. He gets my clubs. He's my caddy. He, when it's cold in the morning, he goes and starts my truck for me. Yeah, I mean, he's, what am I, hello? Here's I Never Want to See You Again by Quasi, a song I discovered a couple days ago, actually. Here it is. Sorry about that.

0: That was I never want to see you again by Quasi. That's not true. I do want to see you again. I want to see you all the time. Hope you're doing well. Here's Hold Your Terry Close by the Go Team. I'm talking very fast because I am short on time and I have some songs I really, really want you to hear. Here's Hold Your Terry Close.
1: 1, 2, 3, 4.

that was Hold Your Terry Close, and I had to make an executive decision. I'm cutting the last song, and I'm going to save it for next week. So tune in next week at 8 o'clock. It might not be the first song, because I might want to talk about it. But up next, we have Someday by Julia Jacklin. This is a cover of the Strokes song, and it really brings out the many of the lyrics, which I kind of ignore with the Strokes version, because it just like rocks so hard, and it's just like fun, and I'm not thinking about it. But here it is. I love Julia Jacklin. I love Someday by the Strokes. And so this is like two of my, some of my favorite things in one recording that I'm here to play for you, especially for you. Good night, Fairbanks. You've been nothing but kind to me. I will see you next week. Here's Someday by Julia Jacklin.

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1: One of the ways that propaganda works is the narrative gets laundered through more and more outlets, and they create this sort of surround sound dynamic around it. Even though the allegations all trace back to one blog post, the way this is done is this person says a thing, he goes on this news station, Just the News was the first one to do this, and then every other outlet says Just the News is reporting, and then the next one says The Daily whatever is reporting, and so on and so forth. And so it creates this perception that this is a real thing, even though it's just echoes of this one blog post.
2: That's Renee DiResta, and this is Alternative Radio. I'm David Barsamyan. This edition of AR features Renee DiResta on propaganda, laundering narratives. Many people, when they hear the word propaganda, immediately associate it with Nazi Germany and torchlight parades, or Putin reviewing the troops in Red Square. But propaganda has Roman Catholic Church origins, going as far back as 1622, when Pope Gregory issued a proclamation using the term to exhort the faithful to propagate the faith. Today, propaganda is disseminated far and wide through the internet. It is used by autocrats to shield themselves and their policies from public view. Bots are at work. Malicious actors spread fake news. Deceptive techniques are so sophisticated that it is sometimes difficult to separate fact from fiction. Misinformation is eroding public trust in institutions and stressing and straining democracy. Stories are planted, rumors are spread, lies are told, narratives are laundered. Our guest today is Renee DiResta. She teaches at Georgetown University. She's the former technical research manager at the Stanford Internet Observatory. Her articles appear in major newspapers and magazines, and she's the author of Invisible Rulers. Renee DiResta spoke at Stanford University in Stanford, California, in mid-April. The moderator is Dylan Ackerman. And now, Renee DiResta.
1: I got into this entirely accidentally in 2013. So I had just moved. I moved from New York to San Francisco in 2011, had my first baby, and I was putting him on these preschool waiting lists. And I started looking at the vaccination rates in the schools and the kindergartens. And I was kind of horrified. And, you know, in New York, we did not have this thing called the personal belief exemption. In California at the time, it existed. I pulled down about 10 years of California Department of Public Health data, and I started writing about this phenomenon of the intersection between personal belief exemptions and the

0: majority to be shifted just through the design affordances that the platforms gave people. And this wasn't a normative conversation. This was just like, this is how it works now. People should understand this. If they want to fight back in this space, like public health was just completely out of the conversation. They were not engaging online at all. So just trying to explain that this is where the future is going. And around the same time that I was doing this, I made a couple of like network visualizations, really tried to tell the story, how this is, you know, not even the future, this is the now. ISIS had become quite prominent on social media. And I was asked to come down to the State Department to help with this question of why was ISIS so popular online? What was it that they were doing so well? Why were their networks growing? What was the appropriate response? How should the U.S. government respond to this? How should the platforms respond to it? And that was sort of what took me into, again, I just had a startup. I was just in tech. And all of a sudden, my sort of, you know, data science night hobby became my job. And that was how it happened. So I wound up, I worked on the ISIS thing. Then I was asked to work on the Senate's Russia investigation, into the data set that Facebook, Twitter, and Alphabet provided in around the 2016 election. And I led one of two outside teams on behalf of the Senate Intelligence Committee doing an analysis into those data sets, writing about what the Internet Research Agency had done, how now we had gone from, you know, activists were doing this, terrorist organizations were doing this, and now state actors were doing this too. So how could we talk about that? Alex Stamos started Stanford Internet Observatory a couple months later, and then he reached out to me. And again, that was how it became my job. So entirely accidental.
1: And you've been working on this
0: about 12 years now,
1: probably as long as anyone, which is exciting.
0: It wasn't really a field then. It was a lot of us were just like data scientists in a Slack channel saying, hey, we're seeing this stuff. Are you seeing this stuff? Trying to find ways to communicate with each other. Because I was in San Francisco, I did have a lot of friends who worked at the tech companies. And so I was in an interesting position where I could actually have conversations like, hey, your recommendation engine is pushing this account of mine that I made QAnon content. Like, why is that happening? And I think also some of us having technical backgrounds by virtue of being in tech, or, you know, Alex came right out of Facebook, made us much more focused on things like design and incentives as opposed to this content is bad, which was, you know, a conversation that you don't want to be in, because that's where you start to get at. You don't want the problem to be the speech. You want it to be a lot of, you want to be looking at, for example, the Internet Research Agency. A lot of the speech that they put out, a lot of the fake content from the Russian troll accounts was just plagiarized content from real American media. So the problem is not, the objection is not that they were saying these specific words. The issue is that these were inauthentic actors trying to artificially inflate and amplify and divide society using the affordances that social media platforms had given them. So we wanted to keep the focus really on more of the actors and behavior as opposed to what is the content saying. We didn't want to be adjudicating the facts or anything along those lines. And that was how we thought about our role in the space.
1: Yeah, I think it might be worth kind of early in our conversation taking a step back and looking broadly at that and saying, I think, you know, for folks who might be newer to how social media works, especially on the integrity side or trust and safety side, can you walk us through, like, what are the factors? You touched on some of those, like the difference between the actors, the platforms, and the content, and how those interact and kind of how you view them, as well as breaking actors maybe into folks who, you know, entities that create content as well as entities that spread content, which can be very different.
0: Yep. So there's a woman named Camille Francois who had been at a company called Graphica at the time, who wrote this very nice rubric called Actors, Behaviors, Content, trying to, again, because there was no field at the time, what are the ways in which we think about doing these investigations in a rigorous way? And she had also led one of the teams for the Senate Intelligence Committee. We were blinded, so we didn't know that each other were doing it at the time, but she was the other person who led one of these projects. And the actor looks at who is the entity behind the content. Sometimes it's quite obvious, right? An influencer maybe makes a piece of content. You know exactly who they are. They're real. They're human. They're quite transparently who you are choosing to engage with. Sometimes, though, you'll see accounts pretending to be something they're not. I don't know how many of you guys are active on X, but do you remember maybe a couple, it must have been almost maybe a year ago now, they turned on this thing where all of a sudden they turned on location, and all of these accounts that were pretending to be right-wing influencers turned out they were like in Pakistan or in Nigeria, or, you know, so these are the sorts of things, right? Like, that's inauthenticity right there. That's where somebody is pretending to be speaking as a member of a community, but is really not a member of that community. And so the platforms treated that as a distinct category of policy violation in a sense. This is inauthentic behavior. The term came to be coordinated inauthentic behavior. As Meta also is sort of trying to figure this out at the time, they come up with the rubrics and some of the vocabulary for this stuff. Behaviors refers to, are there efforts to coordinate, right? Are you intentionally using automated accounts, for example, to, or bots in this case, to make your content look like it has more engagement and more followers? Are you buying fake engagement, right? You can do that, it turns out. It's actually quite easy. So are you buying fake engagement to look more popular than you are? Are you using certain types of techniques to, you know, to link a whole lot of accounts together to create a perception that there is a media entity with multiple properties at work here? So basically the behaviors part speaks to this notion of manipulating the affordances the platform gives to people for amplification or for reach to try to sort of juice your numbers, basically. And then the content refers to what is it these accounts are actually saying. And that becomes salient at certain times, like around an election. The policies that the platforms put in place, which say, like, you can't tell people vote on Wednesday, not on Tuesday. You can't tell them that their polling place is closed when it's not. That's voter suppression. You can't delegitimize an election. You can't prematurely claim victory. So they do have some policies that they put out that are specific to certain types of content in certain types of areas. They also had some for hate speech. I never worked on that, but that becomes an area. And so the platforms begin to carve out and set rules for these sorts of things. Most of what I focused on, except for during elections and then subsequently during COVID, was the focus on state actors and investigations and more of the intersection with design and incentives.
1: You touched on how this has evolved, both that you witness as well as your interaction with the platform. You talked about a decade ago, you were able to ping people and they would give you, there's like a little bit more agreeable. And then it seems like there was an era when there was some effort to sort of correct some of this, right? There was a huge investment following the 2016 election.
0: I got profiled in like the New York Times for being like a gadfly of the platforms in 2016. It was sort of a funny thing to get attention for, but those of us in the data science community were calling for the hearings that they had in 2017 saying, you need to account for what happened in public. You need to tell the public what happened. We had very adversarial relationships with the platforms in the early days because it was, I think, in their defense, and I imagine you had this experience, there would often be these like gotcha kind of stories like, oh, I found one fake account doing a thing and then media would cover it and like kind of blow it up and it would become a whole story of like the platforms are doing these terrible things, right? So there's that. And then there were other instances where we're saying like, actually, they had this tool called CrowdTangle. We've sort of found like a little bit of a something that little kind of backdoor in the kind of CrowdTangle API, this guy at Columbia Journalism School. And even as we were being told early on that the Internet Research Agency hadn't gotten much engagement, just $100,000 worth of Facebook ads, we found the engagement data for the actual pages, which were, you know, millions of engagements. And we're like, okay, you guys are talking about the ads over here, but this is what happened on the organic pages. Like, this is what matters. This is such a redirect when you're constantly redirecting media back to that stupid ads number. Let's talk about what happened over here. And so for me, a lot of it was like, you know, sitting with Senator Warner and others and saying like, you've got to have hearings. Like, come on, make them account for what happened. You know, at the same time though, you can't do an investigation solely on the outside. And that is because I can say, I think these accounts are behaving in a coordinated way based on a, you know, set of, I can gather a lot of data. I can look at evidence of coordination. You know, I remember we did this investigation into US Pentagon propaganda accounts where like they literally all tweeted on the 0 millisecond of the minute, you know, like these sorts of things you would see where you're like, okay, come on. Or sometimes the content is the red flag. Like we saw these accounts in Libya talking about Shugeli, who is, I forget his first name now, Maxim Shugeli maybe, who was this Russian Wagner Group soldier who had been arrested. And all of a sudden, all these, you know, Libyans are talking about Shugeli. Like, no, there's no way, that's not authentic at all. So that was kind of a red flag. And so we started digging into that network to try to suss out, could we say conclusively these are Wagner Group linked accounts, these are Russia linked accounts pretending to be Libyans. In that particular case, SIO had started then, I reached out to Twitter, I reached out to Facebook, and I said, this is what we think we have. What do you think this is? And the way that relationship changed was it became much more, instead of it being adversarial, it became much more of a collaborative process where we were able to say, this is what we see on the outside. What do you see on the inside? And you are what they started to do, they built these these investigations teams internally that would sometimes share data with researchers that they vetted. You know, we had to sign a bunch of papers saying we weren't going to leak the data. We had protections in place to, you know, to deal with it. But we could do these investigations jointly. And that meant that we had the capability to go and do much more longitudinal or looking across platforms or, you know, tracing things back to other forms of media. And the platforms would do the depth, the deep investigations into what happened on their platform. And then we would release these reports where they would put out their statements about what they said happened. And we would put out an independent research report that we wrote about our understanding of what was in those data sets. And we pushed back occasionally where I remember once we got a Latin American data set and it had a cluster of accounts. This was from Twitter. And we were like, we think these are authentic activists. We actually don't think these are fake at all. And here's the reason why. And so you could actually go back and forth with them to do these investigations in a much more holistic way. And I think personally, and I still stand by this, that you don't want the platforms, in my opinion, that like unaccountable private power having the ability to do that takedown and not disclose what happened. I think that the fact that there were academics who were doing those investigations and looking at it and writing those public reports was an ideal working relationship where there was at least some collaboration and some information exchange, even while both entities behaved independently.
1: That last piece on the ability to do the investigation, there's not much in the way of oversight, is right. I think what leads to accusations mm-hmm. of censorship and concerns, often well-meaning concerns from users, yeah. from the public around the amount of power that these platforms have over what all of us, all of our information ecosystems. And I'm curious, you'd said before that you lean more towards how do we design these platforms more effectively and moving away from kind of that, we're going to take down specific content, take down specific actors. I'm curious if you can speak to sort of what you've seen that works and yeah. what drives you in that direction to say, no, the correct solution here is better design and better incentives and not, we're going to set better rules and better enforcement of those rules.
0: So my feeling from watching the anti-vax stuff very early on was that there's always a backfire effect when you took the accounts down, right? It turned it into forbidden knowledge. It turned it into something where like they don't want you to know, right? And it makes it more interesting, right? Okay. So I was never a fan of takedowns, except in very limited cases. Inauthentic accounts, yes. Like take down the Russians pretending to be Libyans. Like that's an authenticity vertical. And I think that is completely worth doing, right? That was like such a bright line as far as I was concerned. Again, as long as you're putting out the data sets and showing your work on like, here is why we believe these are Wagner Group accounts, you've kind of like checked your boxes there. When you get into things like the policies around elections, the policies that they had around COVID, around, you know, a bunch of whether hate speech, all of these other areas that I didn't work in, you want to have some visibility and transparency into what has happened. And oftentimes that didn't happen. So there would be takedowns where the person doesn't have a right to appeal. They don't really know why their stuff has come down. Some AI has taken it down, right? Because you know things gradually begin to move in the way of in the realm of like automated moderation, right? So it's not even human review. It's just the you know the machine god decides that this is bad and like there it goes. So I argued very strongly for transparency and for user agency, right? How do you give users more control over that experience? Aza Raskin and I wrote this article in 2018, Freedom of Speech, Not Freedom of Reach, which was like, leave it up and then think about what you're curating, that it was actually the curation piece that mattered a lot more than what came down. Because every piece of content in a feed is ranked. There is no neutral. Once you internalize that, you realize that the platform has completely at its own discretion, the right to decide how it is going to rank. That in itself is an incredible power. So I wrote a lot of arguments that power should be devolved to users, that users should have much more control over that ability to do that ranking, but that on a centralized platform, the right to curate is the platform's First Amendment right. That is what you are there for. That is what you are signing up for. And so the other thing I wrote a lot about was like, we need more platforms, right? And I wrote about we need more platforms because the argument was, if you are moderated or deplatformed or whatever, you should have another place to go. And there should be communities that are palatable to the rules and values of certain communities that want to speak in certain ways to each other. And this was actually what you started to see, right? You had Parler begins to emerge. You know, you start to see the rise of first it happens on the right and then it happens on the left. So you start to see the rise of Parler, Truth Social, on the very right-wing coded platforms that emerge with their own very specific moderation rules. Like on Rumble, you can't share Antifa content, right? That is a very specific terms of service that only Rumble has. And I think it's great, right? That's what you want to see. You want to see the rise and the proliferation of these platforms so people have places to go. And then you start to see after Elon buys X, the diaspora of left-leaning users moving to Blue Sky and Threads and Mastodon for a while there. And so again, this question of transparency design and the, my personal belief, again, that the platform is ranking, it is always ranking, it is always curating, and all of that has to be done transparently and with ideally a right to appeal.
1: I can understand the transparency piece around, it's great to have that clear, what the rules of engagement are on a site clear. I think the lack of clarity is the root cause of most frustration that I saw, like directed from users at Facebook of why this interaction happened. On the other hand, you know, examples as sort of those left and right wing coded, like at what point does that sort of risk sort of pushing us more and more into echo chambers?
0: This is the question where I'm not convinced that that is a technical problem at this point. The intentional effort to reframe any sort of moderation as censorship began on the right in 2018. And that was for a variety of reasons, but you started to see Donald Trump get, you know, upset about certain decisions that were made. And then by 2020, when his tweets began to get labeled during the election, labeled, this is before January 6th, there has been no takedown, labeled, you start to see that that argument that a label is censorship, right? So we begin to see this expansive definition of that term where it becomes, you know, it's sort of, in my opinion, leaves the realm of reality and moves into this, you know, anything I don't like is censorship at that point. So that's a thing that happens. But, you know, that sense of these rules aren't for us is constantly reinforced by the influencers and the community members who are like, no, come follow me over here. This is where you start to get at, can you help people understand a little bit more? What are the incentives of the people who are talking to them? How are they making their money? Why is this happening? I think the question of how do you bring people back together, how do you depolarize them, that's bigger than tech. What we're starting to see, if you want to think about it from a design standpoint, the best arguments are what's called bridging-based recommenders. I don't know how many people here are familiar with that term, but it's the idea that since, again, no content ranking is neutral, rather than ranking when you open your feed for something that is going to be like rage bait or incredibly weird that you're going to engage with because you're like, what the hell is this, you know, or something that is highly sensational, instead of ranking in those terms, you can actually do what's called bridging-based ranking, where you're saying, here is some content that is liked by divergent publics. So people on the right and people on the left like this content. That's what we're going to prioritize showing. So this allows you to surface content even about highly, you know, inflammatory issues, abortion maybe or something like that, where it's the idea of like disagreement without being disagreeable. You're still surfacing the issue. You're still getting the content out there, but you're not rewarding the rage entrepreneurs by putting them at the top of the feed every time. So instead, what you're trying to do is rethink what that curation model looks like. And you just show people content that is not coming from people who are actively monetizing outrage. That's where I think the best possible depolarization option is from a design standpoint. But otherwise, I think a lot of it is offline at this point. It is, you know, how do you engage your community? I know there's like things like America in One Room and other efforts that people here at Stanford work on that make people recognize kind of humanity as opposed to like, that's my side and that's your side, because that is way bigger than just a technical problem.
1: I love the framing that the ability to rank and the ability to create an algorithm is the First Amendment right of these platforms. It is also their biggest responsibility. And I guess I'm curious from your standpoint, do they take that responsibility seriously enough? Because it seems often like they would say, yeah, like our First Amendment right to do this, but almost like in a very defensive reactionary way of like, oh, you can't regulate us. This is our First Amendment right. But then to your point, like nothing is neutral.
0: Yeah.
1: And they don't seem to acknowledge that all of the time.
0: It's an interesting question. I felt like for a while there was a sort of period from maybe 2018 to 2022 or so, they were constantly putting out these explanations, right? You could read the Facebook policy blog and you would see, this is why we're doing this. Twitter during COVID was, you can actually still see it. The blog is still up. It's remarkably communicative, where they're like constantly putting out updates. This is what we're doing. This is what we're doing. This is what we're doing. This is what we're doing. Here are the stats of our enforcement. We've taken down 8,000 posts. You know, this is what we've done. Here's why we've taken them down. And interestingly, in those, I just wrote a paper on this. So I read 10 years of platform policy when I was doing this work. They're making moral arguments in every single one of these posts over that period from 2015, 2016, up till about 2022, where they're saying it is our responsibility to do this. It is our responsibility to make sure that people have accurate information about their health. It is our responsibility to make sure people have accurate information about elections. Here's how we balance that with free expression. And this is the undercurrent that is through every single one of the policy shifts and enforcement data sets that they release. So they are making that argument using moral language. And then in 2022, when the investigations begin, that is almost, that is dismantled incredibly quickly. And all of a sudden, you don't hear that moral language so much anymore. So was it all like BS? I don't know. I wasn't internal. I was, you know, always on the outside. But I think where I engaged with them most directly was really on the inauthentic actor stuff, which, as I say, is like a very clear, bright line. I think even today, you'd be hard-pressed to find many people who object to that. The election stuff became very, very, very, very polarizing, and that was because of the 2020 election and the false allegations that it was rigged and stolen. And that was where you started to see the politicization of that and the arguments that when the platforms labeled that content, or you know, they made some high profile mistakes, right? There is the one that everybody talks about. There's Hunter Biden's laptop, which we didn't work on at SIO, just for the record, for all the trolls who will watch this later and clip that out of context. we didn't work on that. That was out of scope for us. We were only looking at voting related content, and Hunter's laptop had nothing to do with voting. But they did throttle that in a very public way, and it was a bad call. And they apologized for it, right? They did respond to it. But you did see in that moment, I think it became clear to people the power that they have. Well, the idea that nobody knew about Hunter Biden's laptop is complete BS. It was shared on Meta 400,000 times before it was temporarily throttled, just to be clear. So again, with a lot of these things, you have to, like, the nuance is really what you need to get to, which is it was a bad call, and also it was not what the media circus turned it into. And unfortunately, because of the political nature of what is happening, because of the political impacts of what they have the power to do, these stories do come to serve as examples of, you know, but look what they could have done. But look what this could have been. You wouldn't know if they put their thumbs on the scale. And that is the issue that I think we continue to face.
1: Absolutely true that what is covered in the media is only sort of a glimpse into what's really happening on sort of both directions of many of these stories. You touched on that there was this era that kind of ended in 2022, maybe 2023, where there was a little bit more openness. I'm curious if you can explain, like, what has happened in the last couple of years and the impact that's had on your work, and kind of the impact that like the reaction and sort of response from these platforms, you know, secondary to all that pushback really stemming from the 2020 election and early 2021.
0: Yeah. So in 2022, what happens is the House flips, right? So November 2022, the House of Representatives flips, and Jim Jordan gets the gavel to something that comes, we can call shorthand, the Weaponization Committee. For months leading up to that, starting in August of 2022, there had been blog posts about our work. And I say blog because it labeled itself a foundation, but it was never even legally registered. It's like one guy with a blog that, you know, calls himself a foundation. This is how propaganda works, right? And so this guy and his fake foundation start writing these stories about how the research we did in 2020 tracking election rumors was a mass censorship campaign, and that we had been directed by the government to do it, and that the government had used us as a cutout to demand that the platforms take content down. Now, there's no evidence of this, but one of the ways that this works is, like, the narrative gets laundered through more and more outlets and they create this sort of surround sound dynamic around it. Even though the allegations all trace back to one blog post, the way this is done is this person says a thing, he goes on this news station, Just the News was the first one to do this, and then every other outlet says Just the News is reporting, and then the next one says The Daily whatever is reporting, and so on and so forth. And so it creates this perception that this is a real thing, even though it's just echoes of this one blog post. But Jim Jordan gets his gavel, and we were like, okay, we're going to be investigated. Because this momentum had been building since August, as they're saying, because literally at the bottom of the blog post, it would say, a Republican committee with subpoena power needs to investigate these people. It wasn't like anybody was hiding the ball, right? We knew what was going to happen. Turned out this person had been an election denier who worked in the White House, right, before he went off and started his blog. And so we get then the Twitter files happens. And that was a phenomenal exercise in decontextualization, where you just take an email, cut it in half, post it to the internet, and pretend that the top said something it didn't. And again, it is covered through these media cycles. And so we get our subpoena in March of 2023. And the subpoena requests the last 10 years of our emails. Keep in mind, SIO only existed for three by that point, maybe. Last 10 years of our emails with social media platforms and the executive branch of the government, because they're investigating the Biden censorship regime. And I'm like, who ran the government in 2020? It wasn't the Biden censorship regime. Like, we were working with the Trump, you know, we worked with the Trump administration, DHS, when we did talk to DHS. Those were Trump appointees we were talking to, but whatever, sure, the Biden censorship regime. So it was like transparently political from the very second that subpoena came down. But the platforms all got those subpoenas too. And there is nothing that lawyers do faster when you get a legal request than say, like, shut up and say nothing.
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0: And so that was, the chilling effect was profound. It was like instantaneous. It was just very much a, Stanford is a private university, but they also began FOIAing every state university that had done anything remotely related to elections also. So just mass FOIAing, because while they were waiting for the subpoena documents, and then they started suing us. So America First Legal sued us in Louisiana, and then New Civil Liberties Alliance sued us in Texas. And then again, you start to see these dynamics where they make it a liability to speak to other people. Your emails will be turned over. Your communication will be reframed as a cabal. Even though there's no evidence of this, the insinuation is enough. And that's where you start to see, in my opinion, that was the entire point of the endeavor. It was election deniers mad about what we did during the election, pushing apart the entities that had collaborated to try to understand and triage rumors in the election. And that was the goal. And it was a very, very effective thing, because I think all of the different entities retreated to their respective corners and said, that's it. You know, it's too much of a liability to even speak to each other anymore.
1: Yeah. And I think that's, first of all, really troubling and, you know, awful to hear about. It echoed back to my time at Facebook, is not that we got everything or even most things right, but when we did get it right, we failed to make that case publicly, or sort of, and there's the adage that the lie flies around the room faster than truth can keep up. And, you know, I think that's at the heart of a lot of these issues, but it does feel like there was a failure to even try to, like, combat that with the other side, that this was not a cabal, that these were principled decisions, that they were made not at the behest of any sort of government official or outside entity. They were, you know, deliberate decisions made by the platforms in line with, you know, pre-released and public and transparent guidelines. Yep. And likewise, you know, in the civil society orgs we worked with, that there was a failure to kind of defend that work, and it was so much easier to sort of back off.
0: Yep. So I'm still, like, writing about this now, because I've made it sort of like, a little bit of a project to go after one particular number, which is the idea that Stanford Internet Observatory censored 22 million tweets, which is a staggering number. And it didn't happen. We did this post-election analysis where we pulled all of the tweets related to the top 10 most viral stories in most viral rumors in the 2020 election. So Sharpiegate, Dominion, all of these big moments. And Kate Starbird's team at UW did this data poll. We like write out the methodology in a report that sat on the internet for 2 years. It's like academic work. And they take that number that we did after the election. In December, we did this data poll. And they say, no. They sent 22 million tweets to the platforms and got them labeled and censored during the election. And that's how they stole the election. Right. And we keep pointing out that there is no basis for this at all. And it's one thing to say it in 2023, but it's another after you have turned over all of your documents under subpoena. And there is no evidence of it in the turned over documents. So I have actually started asking them when crazy media outlets write this stuff now, I send a request for a correction just to see how they handle it. I'm sorry, but did you know all of my emails were turned over? All of our work product was turned over. You can go look at it. Jim Jordan doesn't even defend this number. Why is it in your publication? Right. And you like watch the magic happen and the the ways that they try to move the goalposts about what they did or didn't say regarding that number. But it is such an outrageous, demonstrably false claim that I find it funny actually to like litigate it with them, to like make them explain to me how they are justifying keeping that in their publication. At this point, I think it's just tribal, right? It's just like we want to believe, and so we're keeping this here. But what we didn't do a good job of was when that number was being laid down originally, again, through that laundering process of like this literally came from the same guy, like this blog says this thing, and then everybody repeats it. We never requested a correction. Stanford comms did not believe that requesting a correction was worthwhile. And so it let all of these articles that were written speculatively at the time, we did not request corrections. And that, I think, was just an absolutely devastatingly bad decision, because it meant that even now, I don't know how many times you guys like argue with LLMs about things, but this is another thing that I write a lot about, right? Which is like, how do you synthesize reality? Because it is incredible. You know, I one thing I will say is the LLMs realize that the 22 million number is BS now too, and I'll send that back to them also. Be like, ask Grok if this is true, you know, because even Grok knows this, you know. But as I go through this process, it's like they work with what they have. And we were sitting there telling election officials, don't let rumors ossify, right? You've got to push back, you know, you've got to say like, no, the Sharpie markers actually didn't bleed through and blah, blah, blah, and all the details related to the specific election rumor. You can't just let this stand because this is going to be reality, right? If it's viral, it's reality. And then when it happened to us, we didn't do anything. And it was like wild to watch that. So these articles from that time frame just all have this stuff in there, and it's like trying to dig out of a hole. So I write a lot now about institutional comms and what not to do. So
1: yeah, there's definitely, not that it's funny, but it's not almost funny that exactly, and you said this earlier, this ended up being a case study in exact social dynamics.
0: Yeah, yeah, yeah.
1: Against 100%. For years, just with kind of the subject, that this time the content was the sort of the referees themselves, as it were.
0: Yes, yes. And I think the don't want to do anything that hurts your defense, right? And yet, on the flip side, there's the matter of where is the court of public opinion? When it takes, again, it's been 3 years now that those court cases have been going on. Right. The Texas one, they just appealed again on, I think April 16th was the deadline. They got it in 3 days before the deadline. So now we're going to the Fifth Circuit Court of Appeals again, you know, and so it'll last another 7 months at least. But as you work through these things and you realize it's going to be 3 to 4 years, and one of the reasons to file those lawsuits is to shut you up, right? It is to put you in that position where you can't talk. And so then I think that we have to be thinking about this. I've started getting to know, as I've been writing about this from like a, what is it, what should you do, right? What is the answer to that question? As I've started talking to law firms and PR firms, as I've gone through this kind of investigations process, like, you know, postmortem this now, like what what would you have done differently here? The answer is like, new firms or like firms that are much more versed in how the internet works actually do mount defenses in the court of public opinion. Also, they do find ways to push back. Again, it is like a balancing act, but the idea that you're just going to go silent for 4 years while some litigation winds its way through the courts, it is like, it's so destructive. And yet that is how it happened. You saw it. So Jim Jordan actually released, as the Weaponization Committee came to a close, as that session of Congress ended, he released 17,000 pages of investigation documents. And you can read his 4-chapter report, you know, on the Biden censorship regime. And then you go into the 12,000 page appendix, which I have read, 12,000 page transcripts of all the interviews with the tech company executives. So he's got 12,000 pages of interviews with the tech company executives saying, none of this ever happened. We weren't pressured by the government. This is how we made our independent decisions. This is what our policy was. This is how we executed our policy. None of the 12,000 pages, like, they don't reflect the reality of, like, or I should say the reality that is in the 12,000 pages is not what you read in the reports. But interestingly, again, speaking of the LLMs, they're like, well, this is a report from congress.gov, so we're going to cite it. The Democrats didn't write a counter report, so this is reality here, right? And you're trying to tell the LLM, but did you look at the 12,000 page appendix that wasn't even indexed? And it's, you know, it's like, no. So you're really, trying to think through, again, from a infrastructure and design perspective, what synthesizes reality at this point, and how do you push back?
1: Yeah. And my last question before we'll take some questions for the audience. Can you explain just the impact that had on the platforms themselves? Like, I think there's a cynical take that's, well, the platforms were never doing anything to begin with. So this lawsuit doesn't necessarily shift anything. But I think speaking to whether it's through your relationship or just what you've seen, has that led to a market shift in how the platforms view this question?
0: This is a really interesting question. So the platforms got sued also. We're not co-defendants in any of the cases, just to be clear. We were sued as de facto agents of the United States government. So I'm mostly co-defendants with government people, even though I was not paid by a government nor am I an agent of the government. That's a whole other thing. The platforms were sued by people who said our First Amendment rights were violated when you moderated us or took us down. Those cases are tossed constantly, right? They are just not, because again, the platform has the First Amendment rights, not the user. This is just American law. This is something where you can reframe it and yell about it on social media, but when a court looks at it, the court says, no, this did not happen. No, this isn't real. The most prominent case was the Murthy v. Missouri case, where, again, the platforms were defendants, so that was government. But you did see the Supreme Court, Amy Coney Barrett, Justice Barrett, say, there's no evidence here connecting a platform decision to anything the government asked for in relation to any of these defendants. In fact, there's no evidence that the government requested anything related to these defendants, so we're going to toss this for standing, right? We're going to kick this back down for standing. So what happens with the platform court cases, they too are constantly getting tossed because the platform has the right. If they wanted to say, like, we're not letting you on here if you type the word cat, that would be covered, right? That is their right. They can do that. It's crazy, but they could do it if they wanted to, right? It's just the sort of court of public opinion that would prevent that from happening. But so what you start to see is this, they're winning in the court cases, but they are not willing to stand up and say, we made this choice. Here is why we did it. This was the ethics underlying it. Here's where we might have done something differently. Here's where we wouldn't have done something differently. Instead, you just see a retreat, I think. And that's in response to, ironically, political pressure. They argue that there was a lot of political pressure from the left during COVID. Then you see political pressure on the right afterwards. And that is that's the dynamic there.
1: Absolutely. I'd love to open it for the last 15 minutes to open it to questions from the audience.
3: What do you think is the future of the kind of work you were doing monitoring for election-related disinformation, the future of platform content moderation, which seems to be going radically in the reverse direction? And if I can just add on one more angle to this, we thought we were saying a massive and virtually unstoppable train wreck coming in terms of deep fakes.
0: Yeah.
3: And it doesn't seem yet to have had the impact on elections that we were expecting. Do you think that's just because the technology isn't perfect enough yet? Or do you have any thoughts on why it hasn't had a more profound and, determinative effect on election outcomes?
0: So I think on the first question, it's the collaboration piece that was dismantled. So you do not see researchers talking to state and local election officials anymore, right? So the way that our election work worked, if a state or local election official saw something, we had an open tip email. They could just send us a, hey, can you look at this? Hey, what do you think this is? Again, that same question. Because we were like, their job is to run elections. It's not to be monitoring like the latest, you know, random account that they think is fake. Sometimes they would think it was Russian. That was, we're like, eh, you know. but we would, you know, we would try to look at it and understand it and send them something back saying what it might be or whether it was like a big deal or not. And then every now and then we would tag in a platform if it did seem to violate policy. So it's that connection that's not happening. You'll still see like Kate Starbird's team at UW still does rumor triage, right? They're still talking about this is going viral. Here's how it's going viral. Here's why it's not true. They do pre-bunking work. They try to explain things in terms of tropes and storytelling around this phase in the election. You are likely to see X, Y, and Z. But again, it was, it is the ability to have multi-stakeholder conversations that is done. Even by 2022, we actually, our finding in 2020 was that the platforms ignored 65% of the things that we tagged. So we were like, well, okay, tagging is not really the best use of our time. So we're just, you know, so by 2022, we weren't really doing that. But that was the sort of firsthand, you know, the effort in 2020 was different. We were kind of trying it out for the first time. I think you have seen people retreat from the space, right? The idea that that it is too much of a liability to do election work. And when we were still under subpoena, Stanford sent a letter saying that like SIO wouldn't do this in 2024, wouldn't do real-time election rumor research in 2024. So you do see, I think, universities getting spooked when it comes to seem like a massive liability. Like if you do this, you're going to get sued. It's going to be a vexatious nuisance lawsuit, but you're going to fight it for millions of dollars over 4 years. And is the juice worth the squeeze? So that chilling effect is real. And then to your point about AI, the technology gets better and better. And so my feeling on this was always, again, in that nuanced space, two things are true. One, authentic content or decontextualized real videos are highly persuasive. Anytime there's like fires in the Brazilian rainforest, someone will grab a forest fire image from India and throw the picture into X and it'll go viral, right? So decontextualized real images are a thing. The question is, how do you help people understand what is real and what is true? And these are not the same thing. And that, and generative AI creates a significant degree of distrust. It makes people really doubt what they're seeing. They doubt what's real and they doubt, you know, so you can actually use it to diminish confidence in the real. And at the same time, you can use it to create the fake. I think that I see it as an extension. It's just another way to create propaganda, another way to, you know, to get content out there. I think we have seen in some elections, I want to say maybe it was Slovakia, fake leaked audio dropped, you know, 48 hours before the vote that there has been some speculation that actually did have some impact, you know, leaked audio of a politician on a hot mic. This is obviously fake. This is a fake audio saying, oh, I'm, you know, when I get into power, this is what I'm really going to do, that kind of thing. And as people try to figure out if it's real, it really comes down to just what do you trust? Do you trust this speaker? Do you trust this outlet? That problem, I think, is it is going to continue. I don't think it's going anywhere. Again, it's not massive. It's not like the biggest thing, but it is also a thing.
1: I will say that the AI question I got most from friends and family while I worked at Meta was how bad are first deep fakes and then generative AI, like how much will that shift the ecosystem?
0: It's a real bipartisan concern. I joined Bill O'Reilly actually to talk to to talk to his audience about it. And because he had a friend who was taken in by a video and he wanted to talk about this and he wanted to talk about this for his audience. And I said, sure, you know, I'd be happy to come on and talk about it. And I got such nice emails from the audience afterwards, talking about how it had impacted them, right? Like my mom was taken in by this scammer. My, you know, a lot of it touches people in their personal lives in the context of spam and scams, but it's really not a partisan concern. Actually, it is quite a bipartisan concern that people are going to be duped. They're not going to know what's real. They're going to be constantly taken in by this stuff. And then you're going to have to try to persuade them that something is true or not true. And how can we find a way maybe to bring people back together on this idea of it is a common value, I think, across the political spectrum to want to believe, to want to have some confidence in what you see in front of you. And I think we should be leaning into that more and trying to emphasize that this is not a partisan issue.
4: Yeah, I wonder if you looked at all at Wikipedia and the effect that Wikipedia articles have in establishing
0: reality,
4: reality, and also shutting down the communication. I mean, in specifically, if Steve Jobs would have written a piece on Wikipedia, it would have been banned because he was talking about the company he founded. That is a policy that they have.
0: Yes.
4: So you now have shut out a historical voice, right?
0: So I have written about Wikipedia, most recently in The Atlantic, when Grokopedia was launching. This might sound strange, but Grokopedia does some things very well, right? And what it does very well is that it crawls and ingests massive quantities of information. And I was one of the fortunate few, the first 800,000 entries included a bio for me, which was like two-thirds normal, and then it went into like InfoWars down in the bottom third, and I was like... But what was very interesting about it is you see the war for reality happening because Wikipedia is such a big piece of training data for AI, and it really heavily influences the Google in particular, their automated summaries, right? So if it's in Wikipedia, it's treated as being legitimate. At the same time, it's... A lot of entries in Wikipedia are like stubs because who has the time? Like, I'm not that interesting, right, for Wikipedia to go write a bio about. Grok did this massive crawl and pull, and it was like finding random interviews I'd given where I talked about, like, my dad taught me how to code, da da da, you know, and like that stuff's in there. And I was like, nobody in Wikipedia would ever find that, right? Or if they're like, they should be writing articles about more interesting people. And so the watching, like, this is what the AI can do. And I actually was kind of fortunate enough, Jimmy Wales had just written a book at the same time. So I got to interview Jimmy Wales about this because Wikipedia also doesn't want AI generated entries, which is a interesting challenge because one of the things that was fascinating about the Grokopedia experience is like, you have to plead your case to a robot. You have to try to convince the robot that the InfoWars article about you is crazy, right? And that is a wild exchange. Whereas on Wikipedia, you can go and try to appeal your case to a human, right? So you have these like these different strengths and weaknesses, but for Wikipedia to be competitive going forward, the concern is that the Grokopedia model is going to come to feel so much more rich and robust, whereas relying on human moderators and volunteers to do this stuff, because as you say, there's all these rules, right? I can't go edit my page to say this sentence about me is wrong. I have to leave a comment for somebody and hope that the person does it. So it's just very different ways of treating it. And what you see, the last piece I'll add to this, is that members of Congress then send letters to Wikimedia Foundation saying, you know, we think there's been evidence of suspect editing rings colluding to shut out political perspectives. How do you respond to this? Or your approved source list doesn't include OANN and Newsmax. Why is that? You're biased, right? You know, and so this is where you start to see those war for reality is happening because that is where that synthesis is happening. And it's very interesting to watch this play out. So yeah, it is very much at the forefront of this because of that that importance in the synthesis space.
5: You know, autocrats love the lack of public trust in media, and average citizens are left awash in this massive amount of misinformation, and they need tools, first of all, to be able to navigate their way through it, and also education to teach them to be skeptical, you know, to follow Carl Sagan's adjunct of, you know, extraordinary claims require extraordinary proof.
0: Yeah.
5: So what tools is an average person going to have access to in order to try to ferret their way through the system?
0: Really not very many at this point, candidly. And that's one of the big problems, I think. A lot of this you're seeing happen on Reddit right now. People are trying to crowdsource answers like the... is this AI sub, right? Where people are asking other humans, what do you think this is? How can I tell? How can I have access? They don't have access to models that do detection or tools that expose watermarks or anything like that. And there, you know, every now and then, though, the detection tools get it wrong. And then it becomes a whole news cycle where well, the detection tool said that this was or was not AI, and it, you know, gets it wrong, and then it becomes, the people then have like, well, I saw it, I searched for it, I did that myself, I asked that tool, what do you mean it's not right? And so we've just hit this really bad state, I think, where what you might start to see is content provenance come into play a little bit more. There was an article in the Financial Times that made this point that social media kind of rewarded extremes, and AI might be more of a reward accurate information. And it was framing it more around the center. I don't think it's necessarily the center. I think it's more of a widespread agreement in certain things being real or true. And that's because when you have like provenance tools, you'll eventually have a New York Times reporter with a camera that says, I am at this place, I took this photo, and here is every piece of editing that happened to this photo in the time since it was taken. And on the New York Times, we will display that content credential, and anybody who wants to see it can see it. So it's almost like credentialing in the good stuff, as opposed to trying to constantly detect and correct the bad stuff, if that makes sense. So the opposite side of the coin. Okay. And I think that the result of that will be certain outlets that have that capacity to do that and to say we are going to do this credentialing will potentially enjoy a higher trust from readers, higher engagement with readers as they become a voice that leverages the technology appropriate. It's going to be a weird intermediate period, though, because you're going to have parts of the world that don't have access to those tools, aren't using the latest iPhone, don't have the latest Canon camera with this credentialing protocol built in. And then you're going to have that challenge of like, well, this person in this remote area of this conflict zone says they took that photo, and just because they're not a New York Times photographer, can we really discount it? So it's going to be, I think, for a while, a very uncomfortable intermediate period, as people are going to make their decisions in part based on what are their communities of trust tell them that they can believe. I wish I had a better answer for you, but I think that's more realistic.
1: Unfortunate to leave it there. We do have to join me in thanking Renee for coming in.
2: 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She spoke at Stanford University in mid-April. 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Joe Ritchie is our general manager and editor. I'm David Barsamian. 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
1: 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On today's Labor Arts calendar, Woody Fest continues in Okemah, Oklahoma, and online at 6:30 p.m. Eastern Time, Opportunities and Obstacles, Class Strength in North America Today. Details and the latest labor arts news and events are available at laborheritage.org. In today's labor history, on this date in 1935, New York City subway managers ordered Bronx cleaning crews to use larger 14-inch squeegees to work faster. After six workers were fired for refusing, a two-day transport workers' union strike won their jobs back and overturned the order. Today's labor quote is by Mary McLeod Bethune, who said, "We live in a world which respects power above all things. Power, intelligently directed, can lead to more freedom. Unwisely directed, it can be a terrible, destructive force." 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

0: 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On this Code Pink radio episode, we bring you one of the workshops entitled From the River to the Sea that we offered during our summer series, Challenging Zionism in Schools. Our guest was Dr. Maha Nassar, an associate professor in the School of Middle Eastern and North African Studies at the University of Arizona in Tucson. Dr. Nassar says the slogan, From the River to the Sea, is a call for liberation that embraces Palestinian personal ties to the land of Palestine. Her lesson plan, The Meaning of From the River to the Sea, was included in the book Teaching Palestine, Lessons, Stories, and Voices from Rethinking Schools. Please do note that in some school districts, teachers may be required to present multiple viewpoints, opposing views, and citations for all lesson plans. Here's Dr. Nassar.
1: So as we all know, if we're here in this space, we probably know that this phrase, from the river to the sea, Palestine will be free, has been ubiquitous, has been heard a lot in the freedom movement, in the Palestinian freedom movement, especially since the onset of the genocide in Gaza, but even before then as well. And it's something that has also received, it's a phrase that's received a lot of criticism, a lot of pushback, and a lot of smear campaigns that attempt to equate this phrase, this call for liberation, this call for Palestinian freedom with hate speech. And so what I want to do today is model a lesson plan for how we can talk about this to our students, high school students, college students, where I teach, and also to the broader community. This lesson is also drawn from my conversations that I've had with university and high school administrators as they've been trying to navigate what they see as the tension between free speech and hate speech. And so they'll bring me on to try to explain the phrase to them, where I then take on the role of having to explain to them why this is protected political speech and why attempts to silence or criminalize the use of this phrase essentially amounts to a silencing of the Palestinian narrative and the Palestinian call for freedom. So this phrase got a lot of attention in the fall of 2023, spring of 2024.

Palestinians, and it predates 2023. The first article I wrote about the history and use of the phrase was in 2018 in an article that I wrote for the Forward. But after October 7th and the genocide in Gaza, I was asked to weigh in again, and I did in a couple of pieces that you can find online. One is from The Conversation that came out in November of 2023, and then a broader or more in-depth article for in that was published in These Times in January and February of 24. So I'll be drawing from these as well as my other engagements. So one question that often arises that people will say to Palestinians and their allies is, guys, okay, fine, it's First Amendment rights, whatever, but why do you have to use this phrase? It's offensive, it's divisive, can't you come up with something else? And the reason why Palestinians and their allies continue to insist on using the phrase, from the river to the sea, Palestine will be free, is because in 10 short words, it sums up Palestinians' personal and historical ties to Palestine, Palestinians' national and legal rights in and to Palestine, and their future vision for liberation and peace in Palestine. And so my presentation is essentially going into these three points in greater detail that then you can use when you teach at whatever level and in whatever audience you teach at, really breaking down this phrase as really summing up the fundamental Palestinian call for freedom based on these three things: personal and historical ties, national and legal rights, and future vision. So, turning to the personal and historical ties first. First, we need to get a little bit of a basic grasp of geography. Many of you are familiar with the geography of Palestine, but it's worth reviewing right now, and it's also worth reviewing the history of this geography. So I have here on the screen two maps from the 1800s. The map on the left is a map from the 1843 by a British cartographer named William Hughes called the Map of Palestine. You can see it right there. And the map on the right is from 1898. It's in Arabic, published by a Palestinian author named Khalil Bedas, called Kharta Tabiat Falastin, Al-Haditha. So that means the topographical map of contemporary Palestine, so it's or modern Palestine. So both of these are recognizing Palestine as a political entity in the 19th century. What are they describing as Palestine? Where is Palestine being delineated? You have on its west coast, Palestine is bordered by the Mediterranean Sea. And then you have kind of on the east coast or on the eastern border, but not exclusively, you have the Jordan River, which runs up and down here from the Dead Sea up until the Sea of Galilee. And you have it here from the Dead Sea up until the Sea of Galilee. So the river that we talk about in this phrase is the Jordan River that runs along the eastern portion. And then the sea is the Mediterranean Sea that runs along the western coast. So Palestine, historically, even though various empires placed it under various types of administrative rule, as part of the collective understanding of the people who lived there, Palestine, or Philistine in Arabic, was recognized as a distinct geographical entity that was situated between Syria in the north, Syria, and Egypt or Mosul in the south. So Palestine is part of a larger geography that's sometimes referred to as Greater Syria or the Levant, but it is distinct. And it's distinguished geographically by the Mediterranean Sea and the Jordan River. Palestinians also connect to Palestine, not just through maps in a book, but also through their own lived tradition. Palestinian tradition and ties to the land are very local and family-based, and they're also very distinctively regional within Palestine. So what you're looking at here, on the left is another map of Palestine, but this one's showing the distinctive traditional Palestinian embroidery patterns and where they are in different parts of Palestine. And the image that you see on the right there is an image of Palestinian women wearing their distinctive Palestinian thobes or dresses. And you can see they have different styles based, and those styles are based on the different parts of Palestine that they come from.
So what I mean to say here is that Palestinians' historical attachment to Palestine is not just abstract, but deeply, deeply, deeply personal and familial. So Palestinians are not just tied to Palestine as a concept or as a map, but as a lived, living, breathing geography, or living, breathing ties to land, ties to the land itself. And because Palestine's topography is so diverse, that's affected not just traditions like embroidery, but also the kind of food that people eat in different parts of Palestine. They have different regional dishes, the dialects that people speak with. They all speak Arabic, but they have slightly different dialects. So Palestinians' connection to land from the river to the sea is about affirming a long-standing history and lineage to very specific geographic locations within Palestine. Palestinians' connection to Palestine is also religious. We know about Jerusalem's significance for Muslim, Christian, and Jewish worshipers, and for Palestinians themselves. But there were also historically distinctive Palestinian cultural, religious, and folk traditions that connected Palestinians to Jerusalem, not just as an abstract concept, but again, as a lived tradition. What you're looking at here is a photograph from the Nebi Musa festivals. Nebi Musa means Prophet Moses. And this was a nationwide or Palestine-wide celebration, series of annual festivals that would happen in the springtime, celebrated by Muslims, Christians, and Jews, that again was very locally based, but also tied to Palestine. So what would happen is you would have delegations of people from the various towns and cities throughout Palestine. And every year around April, usually like the week before Passover or the week before Easter, they would come together and they would all be carrying flags of their hometowns. And they would come together. We can kind of think about it today with people who celebrate their home teams, right? Like the New Yorkers are celebrating the Knicks right now. Right, so people were very proud of their local hometown, but they would converge on Jerusalem every spring for Muslim and Christian celebrations and Jewish celebrations together. So this is the procession going to Jerusalem, and people are sitting on the wall because it's a huge spectacle that people are enjoying. People are up on horses and walking and so forth. You can see from the dress that people are wearing, the different kinds of dresses and headdresses, that it's people from all across Palestine and all across different social classes as well. So these kinds of folk festivals brought together the people of Palestine, again, literally from the river to the sea, to gather in Jerusalem. We also know, and you know from your previous sessions, that the Zionist movement came to colonize Palestine. And they made no secret about it. The Zionist organization in 1913 published this pamphlet called The Jewish Colonization in Palestine. The goal was to colonize Palestine for a Jewish national home and to remove, by force or by inducement, the native people who were living there. We also know that that culminated in the 1948 Nakba that led to the destruction of over 500 Palestinian villages, the expulsion of people from them, and the destruction of them. And you can see that on the map. But despite the destruction of the Nakba, Palestinians maintained their social, cultural, and regional ties, and specifically their ties to their villages. And so even though after 1948, a very strong campaign was waged to try to erase the very existence of Palestinians, I know I am old enough, some of you may also be old enough to remember hearing here in the US, people saying very like blasé, oh, there's no such thing as Palestinians, they don't exist, right? That was part of a deliberate campaign to erase the Palestinians from the face of the earth. In response, Palestinians insisted on their ties, not just to Palestine as an abstract concept, but their ties to their Palestinian towns and villages that they and their ancestors were expelled from. So the emphasis on Palestinian culture and tradition
and dress and dance and song and food is not just like an identity politics kind of thing. It's part of an insistence on affirming their existence. It's part, and that existence is resistance. So it's resisting their erasure. The other way that we see that insistence that Palestinians are, they are a people with connections to their land, is through the ongoing connections, not just to Palestine as an abstract concept, but to their specific towns and villages that they come from. And that the word for a town or a village in Palestine is beled. And so it's very common all the time for Palestinians when they introduce each other or when they meet each other to ask each other, what beled are you from? Or, as you see in the map here from the American Muslims for Palestine conference from a couple of years ago, where is your beled? And if you zoom in on this picture, and this is my son pointing to our beled, he's pointing to Barbara, where my father was born in 1937, and from where he was expelled in 1948 into Gaza. And you can see it here on this map right here. It's this dot right here between the northern strip of Gaza and Masqalan, right there. That's Barbara. And so that's what my son is pointing to remind. So it went from my father to me and now to the next generation to remember that Palestine isn't just an abstract lines on a map, but that it is part of our heart. It is part of our heritage. It is part of where we come from. And so we come from Palestine, yes, but we also come from Barbara. And Barbara is where? It's near the sea. So the idea that Palestinians should forget Palestine from the river to the sea is asking us to forget where we come from. And that's why also this map, the participants in the conference were encouraged to put heart stickers. All those little red dots are heart stickers because the beled and insisting on Palestine from the river to the sea is not about being against anyone, but it's about showing love for your beled. So that's the personal and the historical. Now we'll turn briefly to the national and legal claims that are embodied in this phrase, from the river to the sea, Palestine will be free. So the first legal basis is international law, and specifically UN General Assembly Resolution 194 that was passed shortly after in December of 1948 that affirmed that Palestinian refugees wishing to return to their homes and live at peace with their neighbors should be permitted to do so at the earliest practicable date, and that compensation should be paid for the property of those who choose not to return and for the loss or damage of property which, et cetera, et cetera. So the right of return is enshrined in UN Resolution 194. It is enshrined in the Fourth Geneva Conventions. It is enshrined in the International Declaration of Human Rights. People, when they are expelled from their lands or their homes, which usually happens in times of war, once that war is over, people return to their homes. Of course, that was not, that did not happen for Palestinian refugees. For a whole variety of legal and political reasons that we can get into later. So Palestinians decided to take matters into their own hands. And so the Palestinian Liberation Movement had from the outset an emphasis on the liberation of Palestine, liberation and return. So this, what you're seeing here is the official emblem of the Palestine Liberation Organization that was established in 1964. That's what it says on top, the PLO. What you see here is a map of Palestine from the river to the sea with the word Tahrir or liberation over it. And then the motto is national unity and like pan-Arab mobilization. So Palestine being Palestine, but within the wider Arab world. And so Palestine for Palestinians is all of Palestine. So again, to be told that it's somehow illegitimate to call for or talk about or seek the liberation of Palestine from the river to the sea is like tearing out a piece of our flesh or tearing off a limb and saying you can't want that limb to be a part of your body.
After Israel occupied the remainder of Palestine in 1967, Israel occupied the West Bank, Gaza Strip, East Jerusalem in 1967, thereby putting all of Palestine from the river to the sea under Israeli control. Palestinians rose up calling for an independent Palestinian state. Throughout the 70s and 80s, the demand or the ask shifted from calling for the liberation of all of Palestine to calling for essentially a two-state solution, a Palestinian, independent Palestinian state in the occupied territories in the West Bank, Gaza Strip, East Jerusalem. This picture here of a women's demonstration against the Israeli occupation during the First Intifada calls for the right of return, Haq al-Awda, Haq taqrir al-Masir, the right of self-determination, and Dawla Falastiniya Mustaqilla, and an independent Palestinian state. This plus this plus this equals salam, peace. So even as Palestinians were calling for the right of return, even as Palestinians were calling for an independent Palestinian state, they were also still insisting on the right of return. And that's because they were making a distinction between the state of Palestine that could be like a rump state or a conflict or like a constrained state, a limited state, and the land of Palestine, which was the land from the river to the sea. So Palestinians understood Palestine from the river to the sea to be part of the land of Palestine, even if they were calling for a state that was smaller in scope. Meanwhile, you had the Israeli Likud party that was not even willing to contemplate the idea of a Palestinian state living alongside or existing alongside a Jewish state. The Likud platform from 1977 insisted that Judea and Samaria, what they call the West Bank, will not be handed to any foreign administration, meaning the Palestinians, and that between the Mediterranean Sea and the Jordan River, there will only be Israeli sovereignty. So the first time that we see the phrase river to the sea being invoked, it was actually being invoked as a mechanism of exclusion by right-wing Israelis. Palestinians were saying, hey, let's figure out a way to share the land, two states, etc. Likud was like, no. And we know also that from 1977 until now, the Likud party, including under the current Prime Minister Benjamin Netanyahu, have sought to make that call, only Israeli sovereignty between the river and the sea, have sought to make that vision a reality.

0: 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Dr. Nassar was a featured guest on our summer series, Challenging Zionism in Schools. Her presentation addressed the meaning of the slogan, From the River to the Sea. 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
1: So as we know, today Israel lives, we now see a essentially one state reality that is an apartheid reality, but it is one in which all Palestinians living between the river and the sea are under Israeli domination and control. Amnesty International, other international groups have determined that this meets the definition of apartheid. And there have been calls, including by policy wonks, to say the two-state solution is not realistic. We need to come up with another plan. Palestinians themselves also continue to recognize all of Palestine as being part of Palestine. This, what you're seeing here, is a promotional poster from an arts festival sponsored by the municipality in Ramallah in the West Bank. The image shows the words in Arabic, what you see in here in like yellow, orange, that says from the river to the sea, that's in the shape of historic Palestine. And it's from 2021 as a way of, I think, acknowledging, and the organizer said, the reason why they chose from the river to the sea as the theme of their arts festival is to reject the apartheid reality that Israel is trying to entrench in Palestine. So the apartheid reality that these groups talk about is a bifurcation or fragmentation of the Palestinians. The West Bank over here, area ABC, Gaza over there, Jerusalemites here, Israeli citizens there. And so conceptually, Palestinians in recent years, Muslim and Christian, have actually doubled down on the phrase from the river to the sea as an expression of Palestinian identity and unity, and a rejection of the apartheid and fragmentation that Israel seeks to impose. We saw this also in the message from 2022 from Palestinian Christians as part of the Kairos Palestine Initiative. We Palestinian Christians in the USA and supporters write now with an urgent plea to all assembled churches and representatives to take courageous action now to achieve peace with justice and equality and dignity for all people in the Holy Land from the river to the sea. And that really encapsulates, I think, well, the core vision. What does it mean to have a free Palestine from the river to the sea? It means peace, justice, equality, and dignity for all people in the Holy Land. We've seen this articulated in many grassroots organizations, both in Palestine and abroad. This one from Palestine is called the One Democratic State Campaign. Its call is One Democratic Palestine from the River to the Sea. You can go on their website at mubadara.ps.english.en with their vision, their initiative, their manifesto, and you can see what they're calling for. When they're calling for a free and democratic Palestine from the river to the sea, they're calling for what Kairos is calling for. Peace with justice and equality and dignity for all people in the Holy Land from the river to the sea. Some people say, well, we can't have that. We can't have return and democracy, etc. There's no room. What will happen to Jewish Israelis? But what we know, actually looking on the ground at the maps, that there's more than enough space for everyone. That the original sites, over 80% of the towns and villages that were destroyed in the 1948 Nakba, were not built over or appropriated. There is plenty of room for lots of people. My father's village of Barbara, for example, has vast tracts of empty land that nobody is living on. Meanwhile, 25,000 maybe villagers from Barbara who have endured a genocide in Gaza for the last 3 years, there's plenty of space for them. They don't need to be confined in the open-air prison, the genocidal concentration camps of Gaza. Their village is there, and it's just a few miles away. So there's enough space for everyone if we have the political will and if we have the global mobilization to make it happen. So to sum up, Palestinians' goal is achieving freedom from the river to the sea. What that means is to live in their homeland with dignity, democracy, sovereignty, and territorial integrity. And I want to end with this poster because I love it so much. I pulled it off Instagram many years ago, back in 2021. It's a protester, Palestinian woman in Nazareth, so in Israel. And she's holding up a poster. This was during the Sheikh Jarrah campaign, campaign for Gaza as well in Jerusalem. So the poster is basically explaining why she's protesting. And she's saying, so the day comes when the children of Nazareth play with the children of Gaza in Jerusalem. And it's a vision we continue to all have, from the river to the sea. Thank you very much.
0: Wow, thank you so much, Dr. Maha Nassar from the University of Arizona. What a thoughtful presentation and so clearly organized and delineated and helpful for people as they go forward. Really appreciate it. And I'm thinking it would be great to just have a few questions now and follow up on your fantastic presentation. I have one.
1: Sure.
0: So you talk about one democratic state for all of Palestine. What hope is there now that Israel has committed this genocide? Mm-hmm. How can we expect people who were the victims of this or who lost family members, whose children have been, mm-hmm. made deaf from all the bombardment, mm-hmm. to live with their genociders? Is that really realistic or desirable, I guess, is the question.
1: That's a great question. And it's a hard question. And I appreciate you bringing it up. I think there would have to be, in any future that's going to see a free Palestine, there will have to be mechanisms for justice and accountability that will include war crimes tribunals, that may include international tribunals. Like, we have mechanisms for restorative justice and transitional justice already in place. They've been applied elsewhere, and they will have to be applied here. I suspect many of the genocidaires will not want to live in a free Palestine and may elect to leave so that they don't have to confront the victims of their genocide. I think that I agree with you that it is a long path forward, and that many people, including many Palestinians who may have once believed in some mode of coexistence, are asking that exact question. It would be like, how does the family of a murder victim live with the murder? And so for us to have any semblance of forward momentum, to see a truly free Palestine where everyone lives together in peace and equality, there will initially have to be mechanisms for justice and accountability and punishment, frankly. There will need to be all and here I'd like to give a quick shout out to the Hind Rajab Foundation that's been doing amazing work at holding perpetrators accountable. I know there's a lot of cynicism these days about the ICC and the ICJ. I still hold out hope that the rulings that are still forthcoming will further entrench or will further the momentum that is building, and I think will continue to build with our help, the momentum for global consensus to hold the genocidaires accountable for the genocide. So that will have to be a preliminary step in the process, in the road to a free Palestine.
0: It'll be interesting to see, because I believe, correct me if I'm wrong, that in South Africa, after the dissolution of apartheid and the Reconciliation Commission, that there was an effort made not to punish those who upheld.
1: I think that they're looking back now on the South Africa model. I think that Palestinians and others who look at it see elements that are worthy of emulation, but also things that are not. And I don't think there is a specific precedent for what transitional justice is going to look like in Palestine. It won't exactly look like South Africa. I don't think it'll exactly look like the anti-colonial movements of the 60s. I don't think it'll look exactly like Algeria. It's going to be its own thing which is both kind of like it's trepidatious because there's no precedent, but it also is an exciting opportunity then for all of us who truly care for liberation and peace in the world to set our parameters from now and point out exactly as you just did, Marcy, what went right and what went wrong in South Africa and in other models that we can look at.
0: You are presenting a very hopeful future for Palestine, accountability, equality, justice, and so forth. I'm all for that. I guess I wonder, and you do it in a very soft way, it's not threatening. Have you gotten any pushback on this as a university professor?
1: Not yet. We'll see. But I do remain hopeful. And I do, because ultimately, I think really what we need to remember at the end of the day, Palestinians are people who are connected to their land. And really, really, what they want is to live, like my last slide said, live in their land with dignity and freedom and sovereignty. Territorial integrity. I've been reading for, I'm working on a book on the history of youth in the Palestinian liberation movement, young people between 18 and 40. And I'm reading memoirs going back 100, 120 years. And they could just like hop on a train from Nablus to Beirut to Damascus and just like meet up with people and plan their futures. And it was an amazingly hopeful time back then as well. That was interrupted by World War I and the mandates and so forth. But that ability to just travel and to see Palestine as part and parcel of the Levant, of the Arab world, and of the freedom-loving world. They're also going to Paris. They're also going to, like, they're going all over the place. And their newspapers are delivering news about what's happening all across the world. So Palestinians, I emphasized in my presentation the very local connectedness that Palestinians have towards their land, but they also have a very expansive imagination, imaginary. And they know that all of our freedoms are intertwined. And so we know that Palestinians, Europe too, yeah. So they know that our freedom can't be bound up by denying others their freedom. It just doesn't work.
0: I just want to encourage people, if you have questions, please do post them in the chat. If we don't get to them this round, we can get to them before we close out tonight. Do you think that a free Palestine, Dr. Maha Nassar, is contingent upon a free United States? Right now, what we have is a Congress that's moving at a rapid clip toward further integrating the U.S. and Israeli militaries, which are already integrated, but this would actually create an executive person in charge of coordinating all this development of weapons, co-development, and sharing of intelligence and technology. And there's even a Senate version of this introduced by Tom Cotton of Alabama, who I believe chairs the Intelligence Committee, that is even more restrictive, that says, like, if there's a president who wants to stop sending bombs or stop sharing intelligence, the president cannot do that unless, he or she climbs over these huge hurdles with congressional opposition. So it seems like we're moving in the opposite direction, unfortunately. So that's why I asked you this question. Can you foresee this, a free Palestine without a United States?
1: Yes and no. So there's like a scenario in which a free US is required, but there's a scenario in which it's not. And so I'll briefly describe both. I'll describe each. So, and then I'll say a third thing. So there is a scenario in which we do need to liberate the United States and return it to its original. I don't know if original is the right word, but to its ideal function of serving the American people and not serving the whims of Benjamin Netanyahu or, an increasingly fascist Israeli government. I agree that would be very helpful for the liberation of Palestine if the United States were also liberated. But I also think this is going to be my controversial take of the day that the 14-point plan that's been the memorandum of understanding that was released yesterday between the United States and Iran is also a clear sign that the global balance of power is also changing really fast, like really, really fast. And so a United States that is bound up with Israel, there's a world that exists in which a United States military and intelligence that is completely bound up with an Israeli military and intelligence ends up dragging them both down. So rather than merging them and having them both be hegemonic, there is a scenario in which they're merged and they both get dragged down.
0: Interesting. We shall see, right? Trump is facing a huge battle. I'm no fan of Donald Trump, but yeah. You've got the far uber right in Congress and in Israel doing whatever they can to sabotage this.
1: And so that brings me to the last point on your question, which again is a really good one, which is that, you know, I've been following AIPAC for a long time now, and they were really, really good at doing things under the table. Right. I used to read the Washington Report on Middle East affairs, and they would talk about all of this stuff. And I'd be like all upset and whatever. And I'd go and tell my friends in like college, and nobody had any idea what I was talking about. Nobody knew about AIPAC. I remember bringing it up when I was in college in like an American civics class, like AIPAC and bundling contributions. Everyone looked at me like I had two heads on my shoulder. Now they're compelled to be so blatant and so obnoxiously out in the open. Everyone's looking around like, what now? What are you trying to do? As they are forced more and more out into the open, I suspect the backlash against it will also become swifter and harder, harsher.
0: We shall hope. Thank you so much. Mm-hmm. We're going to have a moment. Oh, yes, Carol has a question. Carol, you want to put it in the chat and we can relay it? We're going to come back to some more questions in a few minutes. I'm going to share a lesson that I've posted on the American Federation of Teachers Lesson Plan website. This is for high school, and Grace is going to bring it up. I've posted a few lessons there. I'm a retired English and government teacher, so for most of my career, I taught English. I often approach things from that perspective. And, you know, the focus in high school is on a thesis so that students can make an argument and support that argument with evidence and offer a conclusion that really synthesizes the evidence and looks forward and reflects and so forth. So here's one, and then I have another one. This is a school board and students debate the IRA definition. Does it conflate Zionism with anti-Semitism? That's obvious. Like, yeah. The IRA definition, for those who may not be familiar, I think most of us probably are, it's the International Holocaust Remembrance Alliance definition and examples. There are 11 examples, and most of them identify some form of criticism of Israel as anti-Semitism. And although Congress, they haven't, you know, the Israel lobby has not been successful in pushing this and codifying it at the congressional level, but they have at some of the state level and some at the local level and with school boards. And they're trying to do this right now in California, always going through a back door and not really being explicit about what they're doing, but we know what they're doing. So this lesson, you know, we start out with a standard. For those who are not that familiar with educational standards in the United States, we have what are called Common Core standards, and those are the national standards in English and math, and then states adopt their own standards in other disciplines. So the Common Core standard in English language arts at the ninth grade level, you'll see that 9 to 10, write arguments to support claims. Whoops, if we can go back up a little bit, write arguments, keep going up, please. Write arguments to support claims. And in an analysis of substantive topics or texts using valid reasoning and relevant and sufficient evidence. Okay, so that's the standard and then the prompt. And this is all part of what we might call backward design. I'm sure Maha Nasra is doing this and is familiar with this, and we could see the evidence of that in her presentation. It's like, where are we going? You know, where are we going with our students? What's the ultimate goal here? What do we want them to be able to do that we can measure? No. So the do here is the essay prompt. You will testify before your local school board as it considers adoption of the International Holocaust Remembrance Alliance definition and examples of anti-Semitism to guide instruction. You must write testimony, at least 1,500 words. That's part of the standards. For or against adoption of the IRA. Address the reader's concerns, the counter argument, refute their arguments. Include a conclusion that explains why your position is important. Who cares, right? We always want the who cares, because otherwise, who does care? And then we time out what, you know, what we're going to be doing and how long it might take each class period. So we have five class periods for this. Thank you so much, Grace. And if we go down a little further, we have how we're going to teach this, steps, possible steps in the procedure. Let them know where we're going with this. Give them examples. First, some vocabulary. Let's take a look at the vocabulary. Scroll down just a little bit. Okay. Zionism. So here I've offered two definitions for Zionism. And, you know, I'd say, well, why don't you just teach that the IRA is awful and that everybody should reject it? And Zionism is colonial settler, settler colonialism. Well, the point is that we want to prepare our students to be able to evaluate and access higher levels of thinking and not just be force-fed some statement. And because then they'll just go and believe the next person who tells them what to think. So with the term Zionism, a lot of people are like, what is that, right? And those who support the establishment of the state, or I call it the imposition of the state of Israel on Palestine, would say, oh, it's the right of Jewish self-determination to return and establish their homeland in the state of Israel. So that's Encyclopedia Britannica, political support for the creation and development of a Jewish homeland in Israel. Who could argue with that, right? Sounds rather benign. But then there's another definition, included Palestine Policy Network, a network of Palestinian scholars, says no, Zionism is a settler colonial ideology aimed at establishing a Jewish state in historic Palestine by eliminating the indigenous Palestinian people. Some might say, well, wait a minute, one fifth of Israel is Palestinian. They're from Palestine, or they call them Israeli Arabs. And my response would be, well, what about the 750,000 to a million Palestinians who were either massacred or exiled in the Nakba of 1947-48. And then some other vocabulary words, just to sort of give some background knowledge before we plunge into this assignment: anti-Zionism, First Amendment, what's conflation, what is the IRA, and there's a link to it so students can look at it and analyze it for themselves, and some suggested videos. There's a crash course. Jonathan Green has lots of crash courses on different chapters in history. He gives them an overview of what's happening over there. Of course, it was produced before October 7th. It was actually produced in 2015, so it's not up to date, but it's valuable, I think. And some other links for history and context. And then if we continue, scroll, you have maps. And then finally, you have the text, primary document from the IRA, call it the IRA. You have background text, the conflations, pro-con arguments. And this is where, you know, if you're the teacher, you decide how you want to do this. Do you want students to analyze it in a cooperative group of four or five, whatever, and then present what they think are the salient arguments for each position? Do you want to do it individually? Do you want to have them annotate the text and write notes on the side, come up with questions, statements that they might say if the author were in the room, and that kind of thing? And then finally, write the essay. And, you know, sometimes they need a lot of help with this, and that's okay, because we want some rigor in the classroom, right? We want to prepare our students to think critically and not to just, create a diorama or something.
2: So you guys both talked about like two very like polarizing topics, right? And so whenever you do teach these topics in classrooms, what questions have you gotten from parents and SOSH support systems outside of your students? And what support have you come across that has been useful for yourself, for parents, outside of the class?
0: Well, I just recall what was said at our previous session, and that is that don't do this alone, you know, particularly if you're in K through 12. I think at the university level, you have academic freedom, and academic freedom of of high school teachers is in question right now. Certainly, students have more academic freedom. But the point is, don't do it alone. Teach a lesson collectively with at least a few other people, maybe in your department, if you're in ethnic studies or you're in English, and go forth. If people challenge you, it's going to be a lot harder to challenge five people than to just challenge you.
1: Since I don't teach in K-12, I'm going to answer actually as a parent of a middle schooler and a high schooler.
2: That's a good perspective.
1: Yes, two Palestinian American kids in public schools, both of them. Overall, I would say our experience, I think our experience overall has been quite positive, but I do recall an incident that happened this past year with my middle schooler who wore, you guys probably are familiar with the watermelon map shirt. Yes, the Wear the Peace one. So she loves that shirt. She wears a lot at school and wore it for months without incident, but then was participating in like a volleyball game where parents were invited to attend. And apparently another parent took exception with her shirt, complained to the principal, who then called me and said, I don't want to, now to the principal's credit, they were like, I don't want to infringe on your child's political freedom, First Amendment rights, but they, you know, your child should know that it was offensive to people, and maybe you could talk to your child about consideration. So I had to like rein myself in. But I essentially spoke, so you know, we had a productive conversation afterwards. She still wore the shirt through the rest of the year.
2: As you
1: But
2: should.
1: we had a conversation about who gets to decide what is cultural expression? Because the principal was like, I would never tell, you know, a Native American student not to wear a whatever, or an LGBT student not to wear whatever. Because I posed that question to them, right? Like, a student comes with a rainbow flag and another parent's offended. What would you do? Oh, no. I'm like, okay, well, this is the same thing. And so helping, and this goes back to what I was saying in my presentation. So helping administrators with support. So again, not alone, and it would help to enlist other parents, supportive parents. Going to the administrators, especially when they get complaints, and giving them the counterweight. So teachers should band with other teachers, absolutely, but also find yourself some parents. You're going to find some parents in your school. They could be Palestinian, they could not be, but parents who will then support what you as a teacher are doing and saying, I want my child to be affirmed. You know, I'll give you another story from the same school from my daughter. Later in the year, she in her social studies class has a fantastic social studies teacher. They were talking about ancient civilizations, and somehow I think Rome and Palestine came up, and another kid, some run, you know, a student, said something derogatory about Palestine. And the teacher, to their immense credit, said, hey, that is not appropriate in this class. We have students from Palestine here. And so my daughter comes home and tells me this story. I'm about to cry from glee. And she was so like touched. And so I think we really need to affirm. And so I emailed the teacher and thanked them and everything. We really, really need to not just make noise when there are problems, but we need to really affirm each other when they do those, when teachers, parents, students, administrators do the things that they do.
2: That's a wonderful answer.
0: Yeah, that's great. And you know, if you can't find a parent, you can always let us know at Code Pink.
1: Yeah.
0: Well, I have
1: I'll
0: a
1: be your
0: friend who,
1: parent. I'll be your company.
0: we have a parent. I had a friend reach out and said, you know, she said, I'm really concerned because at my daughter's school or high school in California, there's a club and they invited an IDF soldier to speak to the club. And I do not, and my daughter attends the club and I don't want her to be indoctrinated like that. So, and they're not supposed to have like, and apparently there was somebody outside the class, outside the club, you know, in the community who had brought this person in and was dictating what the agenda was. And so I wrote to the principal just a very courteous, polite letter, because I do actually have a great appreciation for principals. They're like little mayors, not little mayors, they're mayors of little towns. Some of them are not so little. They can be up to 5,000 students. You know, I know you have a tremendous amount on your plate. This, however, is a great concern. And she followed up. I started thinking, though, about when you were talking about the watermelon shirt. You know, I used to teach toward the end of my teaching career. I taught special education, and a student came in. It was, I think, after Trump was elected the first time, with a MAGA hat, and said, "I'm going to wear this hat." I was like, "Oh my God!" This was a student population that would not be at all on that page, right? And special ed, and oh, I didn't want him to get beaten up, and. At the time, you know, I wasn't really prepared. And I said, "Oh, I don't know. A lot of people have a very strong feelings about that." And I guess I was talking about this with a friend who said, "Well, another way to address that is to say to the student, you have a right to do that. Are you prepared for the pushback you may get? And what will you say and what will you do?" Right? That's fair.
1: I mean, that was essentially what the principal said about my daughter, right? That like she should be aware of what might come up, but it's like she's gotten nothing but support from students and teachers. It was just the one parent. So
0: you've been listening to a workshop Code Pink conducted during our summer series, Challenging Zionism in Schools. Our guest was Dr. Maha Nassar, Associate Professor in the School of Middle Eastern and North African Studies at the University of Arizona. I'm Marcy Winograd, and I want to thank Dr. Nassar, as well as my summer series co-host, Janine. She's Code Pink's Palestine campaigner. I also want to thank Grace Siegelman, who co-produced our summer series. Our workshops are posted on YouTube under Code Pink's summer series, Challenging Zionism in Schools. Thanks for joining us on Code Pink Radio. Keep Palestine alive. Peace with justice.

0: From across the nation and around the world, for Pacifica Headlines, I'm Jesse Lent. Footage released by Iran, they say, shows missiles being launched at U.S. bases and strategic centers in Bahrain, Kuwait, and Qatar after the U.S. bombed Iranian cities for a second consecutive night, according to Al Jazeera. The AP reports that, according to Iranian officials, the strikes were in response to, quote, U.S. aggressions and breach of commitments. The U.S. attacks have killed 14 people and wounded 78 in the past 2 days, with blasts reported in several Iranian cities along the Strait of Hormuz, Iran's health ministry said today. The head of the International Maritime Organization, Arsenio Dominguez, tells NBC News that roughly 6,000 sailors remain trapped around the Strait of Hormuz. Speaking from the NATO summit in Ankara, Turkey yesterday, President Donald Trump threatened attacks on civilian infrastructure within Iran.
1: And I would say in one day we knocked down every single bridge in Iran. There's not a thing they can do about it. Their electric manufacturing facilities, right? Their electric plants where they make their electricity there. If we have to, we'll take them out. I don't want to do that, but if we have to, we'll take them out. They have desalinization plants. We'll take them out if we have to. I hate to do that. That's probably the one I would like not to do least. We attacked Kharg Island last night. We knocked out a piece. I said, don't touch the oil, because maybe we'll take over Kharg Island.
0: But many Iranians, like these two men interviewed yesterday by the news agency Reuters, say they will never give in to U.S. demands.
2: He can't do anything. We will stand until the end of our lives, even if we have to give our lives. We will not give up a single piece of our soil, no matter how it is.
3: Trump is an unpredictable person, and wherever it is in his interest, he says something. And there is absolutely no consistency in his words. And we do not attach much importance to him.
0: Yesterday, President Trump told the AP that he would allow negotiations to continue with Iran, though he said he didn't see much point. They can talk, but I think they're wasting their time, Trump said. The human rights organization Amnesty International has accused Israel of, quote, wiping out families in its military. Strikes on Lebanon and called for the attacks to be treated as war crimes. Christine Beckerle, Amnesty International's Deputy Regional Director for the Middle East and North Africa, said, quote, within the space of just a week, the Israeli military obliterated entire families, including a dozen children in Lebanon, demonstrating a callous disregard for civilian lives. A judge in France has cleared the way for far-right politician Marine Le Pen to once again run for the presidency there. Le Pen was convicted of embezzlement in March and barred from running for office. Many assumed her protege Jordan Bardella would run in her place in next year's presidential race, but yesterday an appeals court upheld her conviction but lifted the ban. According to the New York Times, as Le Pen appeals her latest conviction, her court sentence will be put on hold and she will campaign without being required to wear an electronic bracelet or report to the police. Ronaldo Salgado, the son of Lorenzo Salgado Araujo, a 52-year-old Mexican immigrant shot and killed by an ICE official in Texas on Tuesday morning while he was heading to work at a construction site, spoke out against his father's death at a press conference led by the League of United Latin American Citizens on Wednesday in Houston. Footage courtesy of Reuters.
4: He did not deserve to die. He did not deserve to be reduced to a headline of Mexican man shot and killed by ICE. He deserved to quit to live a quiet life as Lorenzo Salgado Araujo, a husband, a father, and a job creator for dozens of men who also wanted the American dream.
0: Salgado's family called him a hard-working man who had lived in the U.S. for more than 30 years and was in the process of obtaining his work permit. And the winner of Maine's Democratic Senate

0: primary, Graham Plattner, announced he is dropping out of the race in an 11-minute video on social media. He called on local Democratic officials to not let national power brokers within the party pick his replacement, saying, quote, "People in D.C. need to stay in D.C.
1: We believe that for the movement to continue, it can't be me. And for that reason, we are suspending campaign operations. This is incredibly difficult because I know that some will think it's an admission of guilt, and it most certainly is not."
0: Those are the latest Pacifica headlines for the Pacifica Network. I'm Jesse Lent.
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3: 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And now, today's episode.
4: Hey, everybody. Welcome to another episode of Tectonic. My name is Mark Hurst. I'll be your host for the next hour. Happy to be here. Thanks for joining. I've got it. What I think is a really interesting and important show. It's about a book that a number of you, a number of listeners, have reached out to me and said, hey, are you going to cover this book? You can have the author on. And some friends have brought it up, and it's gotten a lot of publicity. And so eventually I thought, yes, I need to talk about this book. And so here we are. The book is called Careless People, A Cautionary Tale of Power, Greed, and Lost Idealism. It's written by Sarah Wynne Williams, and it's published by Flatiron Books, and I'm really excited to share this with you. Now, you might initially be wondering, Mark, why are you talking about the book and not, as in past episodes, bringing the author on, in this case, to talk about Careless People herself? Why are we not hearing from Sarah Wynne Williams? Well, I'm going to get to that. But there is a very good reason why Sarah Wynne Williams is not here, because I did send an invite, and the publisher very nicely wrote back and said Sarah is, this isn't the exact wording, but essentially it was Sarah is not speaking publicly right now, and we'll let you know if that changes, which was a nice response. So here's the story with this book. Sarah Wynne Williams used to be at Facebook. She was an executive at Facebook from 2011 to 2017. All told, it was just about 7 years at Facebook. She's originally from New Zealand. She had previously been a diplomat and an international lawyer, and really was interested in working at Facebook. This is to say that Careless People is a memoir written by Sarah Wynne Williams about her time at Facebook. And it's a behind-the-scenes look at the company, and especially the senior leadership and the way they make decisions and the shocking lack of ethics that is present in those senior leaders and in those decisions. And so it's unsparing in its look at Mark Zuckerberg and this rogues gallery of people who surround him, and, or I should say, to be more accurate, the people who were surrounding him from 2011 to 2017, although I doubt if it's changed that much in the intent and the way that decisions are made. At any rate, this book comes out. Facebook gets wind of the truth-telling in this book. And Mark Zuckerberg, you know, that champion of free speech, always going on about how he supports free speech. He's making changes on Facebook to enable more free speech. He sees himself as a crusader for free speech online and all of this. As soon as this book came out, immediately Facebook sued Sarah Wynne Williams. And the lawsuit had proposed damages of several hundred million dollars. And as far as I know, Sarah Wynne Williams is not a wealthy person, so it was just, you know, absurd. The basis for this is that Facebook said that Sarah Wynne Williams was not abiding by an employment agreement that she had signed during her time there, which included a non-disparagement clause. And Wynne Williams made it clear that this

0: Well, a funny thing happens when a champion of free speech is found to be shutting down free speech, and that is the media gets very interested. And Facebook along the way has not made very many allies or friends in the media, as it has continued its campaign to utterly crush and destroy any sort of free democratic media in the world. The media was very happy to report on this hypocrisy, this latest hypocrisy of Mark Zuckerberg, that the champion of free speech has put a gag order on an author using her right to free speech to tell the truth about what she knew about Mark Zuckerberg and his lieutenants there at Facebook. So there's a gag order on Sarah Wynne Williams. That is why you have not heard her since the publication of the book on podcasts or TV shows or what have you. And that's why she is not on Tectonic. That's why I was unable to reach her. According to her publisher, as I said, they will let me know when that gag order is lifted, but at the moment, she is not available to speak. However, there was one appearance that she did make after the gag order was put in place, and that was to a committee of the U.S. Senate. Sarah Wynne Williams testified under oath to the Senate committee, and it was really a review of many of the allegations that she makes in her book, which I'm going to get to. If they are prosecuted fully, these allegations, I imagine that Mark Zuckerberg could be up for a perjury charge or three, but we'll see.
1: My name is Sarah Wynne Williams, and I served as the Director of Global Public Policy at Facebook, now Meta, for nearly 7 years, starting in 2011. Throughout those 7 years, I saw Meta executives repeatedly undermine U.S. national security and betray American values. They did these things in secret to win favor with Beijing and build an $18 billion business in China.
0: First, I just wanted to let you know what this book is and why the author is not here. So you're going to hear a lot from me. I wish it wasn't all me this hour. I always prefer to put the spotlight on the experts. I'm just the generalist, but I like to put attention to the experts who've done the work. And Sarah Wynne Williams is one of those experts I would like to have on mic. And maybe someday we will have her on the show. In the meantime, I will give you my best review and description and summary of the book so that this, I hope, will encourage you, if you are interested at all in this topic, to go and procure a copy for yourself of Careless People. Again, it is by Sarah Wynne Williams and it's published by Flatiron Books. And if you want a link to the book at a non-Amazon bookshop, you can go to the playlist. And to get to the playlist, go to tectonic.fm, T-E-C-H, tonic.fm, and click the playlist link for the Careless People episode. All right, so let me tell you a bit about this book. This, as I said, Careless People is a memoir of Sarah's time at Facebook, which was 2011 to 2017. It actually starts before that as she gives us some scenes from her childhood. There's a scene of a shark attack that's quite intense that, in a way, figures into our understanding of her character that then comes out in later events in the book. The memoir starts in her childhood, then that really builds up fairly quickly into her time at Facebook. I found the entire memoir. I've got this book in my hand right here. You can hear me flipping through the pages. How many pages does this book have? It's almost 400 pages long. And I read it in a few sittings. And that's what I've heard from others as well. This is an easy read. It's a, I wouldn't, I, w- I almost said fun. It's not a fun read. I would say more that it's a blood-boiling read in that you are seeing the truth. You're reading the truth that we would not otherwise have access to about how senior executives think and act and make decisions inside Facebook. Again, if you're interested at all, pick up a copy, buy one, or go to your public library. You'll be drawn in immediately. It's very well written, this memoir. And throughout the book, there's a number of allegations and complaints and criticisms of all sorts.

0: There's some small ones. There's some giant ones, which I'm intending to get to later in the show. But I want to note that some of the complaints about Zuckerberg that have been reported by press accounts, I think are rather trivial. And if they had occurred in some other company, people might say, well, yeah, it's not the best situation, but what's the big deal? I'm not really going to be diving into those. I'll give you one example. It turns out that when Mark Zuckerberg flies on his private jet, he tends not to watch movies. What he likes to do is he likes to talk to his employees, and he has this enduring interest in board games. And one of the board games, at least back in those years of the 2010s, one of the board games that Zuck played quite often on the jet and when he was hanging out with employees on the road, one of the board games he played was Settlers of Catan. And if you know that board game, it's one of claiming territory for yourself and trying to ice out others. And so it's a kind of a struggle between you and other players, and which is to say, it's not a cooperative game. One person wins. And Sarah Wynne Williams reports on how the people surrounding Mark Zuckerberg don't want to allow anything negative to impact him, let's put it that way. And so that what that means is that they let him win. They let him win Settlers every time. And when Sarah eventually brought this up to Mark, he was unaware that his employees were letting him win. And so that detail has made it into some of the press coverage. Employees let Mark Zuckerberg win at Settlers of Catan. I found that interesting. That's one of the interesting anecdotes in the book. But to me, that's not the primary thrust of this book. That's not the significance of this book that I want to highlight to you. Because honestly, there's probably a lot of CEOs out there who have people who tend to be sycophants, I guess, and would behave in similar ways. So that by itself is not the most damning allegation against Mark Zuckerberg. That's kind of maybe typical for powerful people. On the other hand, there are allegations that are singular and singularly bad and even shocking about Zuckerberg's complicity in horrible things that are happening, his knowing complicity. And those are what I think are really the value of reading this book and understanding what Wynne Williams is telling us about, is so that you can understand the depths of the depravity of the leadership of this incredibly powerful company, all centered on one deeply unethical man. Oh, there was one other thing I wanted to say, just by way of introduction about this memoir, is when I first heard about Careless People, my initial snap judgment, I'm sorry to say, was one of skepticism, because I looked at the summary and I said, oh, let's see. There was a Facebook executive who was working closely with Mark Zuckerberg for almost 7 years, and it took her that long to figure out that he's unethical. That company was going wrong for a long time before she left in 2017. And then what took so long to write the book? And what I learned in reading the book is that Wynne Williams started as an idealist, and along the way, as she became disillusioned and learned what an awful company Facebook was and what an awful person Zuckerberg is, by that time, she had some real health challenges, and she goes into detail in this book about what those health challenges were. She really opens up and is pretty vulnerable about her health and medical struggles, and she needed the health insurance, just to put it out there. And she says this in the book: how can I leave Facebook now after some awful thing happened? Or she had some awful realization about who these leaders were. She writes multiple times in the book, how could I leave at this point? Because if I left, I really need my healthcare. And so that, in a way, is an indictment of the American healthcare system, in which employees are precarious if they don't toe the line for bosses or work environments that are not good for them or others. But that's especially the case here in Facebook, because she was seeing some really, really horrific things, and she felt that she could not, in good conscience, risk her own health and her family's well-being by leaving. So I have some empathy both for her early idealism, since I myself started as an idealist in the early days of the web, and I can have empathy for her health issues and why she felt like she could not leave later. Here we have this book that is making some pretty intense allegations. Facebook/Meta, after a lot of the horrible revelations came to light a few years ago, they changed their name. And as someone put it a few years ago, when a crime is committed, often there's a name change, as though we would forget who was responsible. So now people call the company Meta. I still call it Facebook because it's still Facebook. By the way, if you're not familiar, Facebook/Meta is also the owner of Instagram and the owner of WhatsApp. So if you are using Facebook or Instagram or WhatsApp, you are making your data visible to one of the most horrible people in business today, and that's Mark Zuckerberg. So it, as I've said many, many times over the years on this show, if you can, you really should delete your Facebook account, delete your Instagram account, and delete your WhatsApp account. If you can't, a lot of people can't, I understand that. But if you have the choice, you really should get yourself off of those platforms, Facebook, Instagram, and Meta. And so Meta/Facebook has responded to this book and essentially has said, there's nothing new here. It's all old news. And anyway, it's inaccurate anyway. And so we're putting the gag order on her, which none of which makes any sense. I mean, if it's old news, why did you overreact with a several hundred million dollar lawsuit if it's old news? And if it's old news, and I guess kind of common knowledge that you were complicit in genocide, then why are you saying it's inaccurate? It's either common knowledge and accurate, or it's inaccurate. And why would you put a gag order on her? So the Facebook Meta response rings just as hollow as all of the other statements that you hear from these senior leaders throughout the book. It's just, it's kind of pathetic, actually, the level of crassness, incompetence, cluelessness, arrogance that comes through in all of these decisions and statements. And so Facebook's own statement about this book just shows that this company has not changed since the events recounted in this book, Careless People. Now, the book talks about a number of major events in her time between 2011 and 2017. But one of the threads that goes through Careless People is the behavior of the senior leaders. And I've mentioned that a few times already. So let me just say there are three main leaders at Facebook that I found got the most attention, and I was glad she paid the most attention to these three. Those are Mark Zuckerberg, of course, the founder and CEO and overall dictator of Facebook Meta. There's Joel Kaplan, who at the time was Sarah Wynne Williams' boss. He was the VP of Global Public Policy. Sarah Wynne Williams was working for him as someone who was working on global public policy for Facebook. And then there's Sheryl Sandberg, who you might remember from years ago had that book called Lean In, and she was presenting herself as the spokesperson for women in business and was trying to bring about this sort of, new feminist awareness in American companies and so on. And that gets taken apart. That myth, that illusion really gets taken apart in this book, Careless People. But first, let me say a little bit about Mark Zuckerberg. So I'll say a little bit about all three of these, Mark Zuckerberg, Joel Kaplan, and Sheryl Sandberg. Mark Zuckerberg initially was not interested at all in politics or government. So here's Sarah Wynne Williams as this new hire who's saying, I want to get Facebook in contact with prime ministers and presidents and governments all over the world, because in her early naive idealist state, she thought that Facebook could actually be a force for good in the world. And so how much better would it be if they could plug Facebook into other governments? And Mark Zuckerberg, from the very beginning, was just not interested. There are stories about Sarah trying to introduce him to various prime ministers and Mark Zuckerberg just giving them a brush off and just being kind of a dope when dealing with heads of state. But there was a turning point in Sarah's telling of it when they went to Indonesia sometime in the 20-teens and visited with President-elect Joko Widodo, who was just about to assume the presidency. And he was sort of a almost an Obama-like figure in Indonesia. He was a little bit younger. He was educated. He was very popular. And he seemed to be a break from the ordinary corruption of Indonesian presidents. And so Zuckerberg was interested in meeting Jokowi, and Jokowi vice versa, because he understood how instrumental Facebook had been in handing him the electoral victory in Indonesia. Strangely, Zuckerberg, leading up to this this public meeting with President-elect Jokowi, Zuckerberg had told Sarah Wynne Williams in a strange conversation they had, he said, and this is not a direct quote, but it was something like, "Sarah, what I really want is a riot." And Sarah said, what does that even mean? What do you want, a riot?" And conversing further with Mark Zuckerberg, it became clear that what Zuck wanted was acclaim from a giant crowd of people in person. So he said something like he wanted a million people somewhere who would all be there and cheering for him in person. And that was a change in Zuckerberg, who previously had just wanted to hang out with his engineers and would never take meetings before 12 noon, wanted to stay up late like the hacker he thought he was, and would sleep in late. And now he's saying, "What I want is a giant crowd of people who are, where there's a lot of energy," almost like, to use Zuck's word, a riot. So anyway, not long after that, they go to Indonesia. I believe they're in Jakarta. And Jokowi invites Zuck to go on a walk in public, which Jokowi had the habit of doing as a politician of the people. And so Zuck accompanies him, and a huge crowd gathers, not for Zuck, but for Jokowi. But Zuck is caught in the middle of this excited crowd full of adulation for this famous figure that was among them. And Zuck comes out of that saying, "That was awesome." And Sarah writes that as though that's a turning point, where Zuck then begins to act as though he's interested in gaining political power himself. Not long after that, Zuckerberg starts putting together a plan for him, Mark Zuckerberg, to run for U.S. president. And he put together a travel schedule. You might remember this from years ago, where he went to meet with people in farms and churches and diners, mostly in swing states, you know, Iowa and New Hampshire, places like that. And he hired advisors who had worked on presidential campaigns in the past. He even went so, I didn't know this part, he even went so far as to make a change to the share structure legally of Facebook with the approval of the Facebook board, that would allow him legally to take time off to run for office. And so all the pieces were there for Zuckerberg to run for president. That shows the ambition that Zuck had for himself at that time. And as we know, it never panned out. I don't know what it was. She doesn't go deep into that initial campaign, why he turned it off. But that shows that Zuck changed from his early behavior of not being interested at all in politics into a possible candidate for the presidency. And from then on, he was really interested in understanding how do governments work, how do prime ministers, how do presidents gain and hold on to power. And that became a pattern throughout the rest of the book, where Zuckerberg is trying to make deals with the basis of power in the world. And the biggest power base that he went after, which I'll get to a little bit later, is China. So that's Mark Zuckerberg. I'm going to get to the China element in a little bit. By the way, if you're just tuning in, you're listening to Tectonic. My name is Mark Hurst. We're talking about the book Careless People, A Cautionary Tale of Power, Greed, and Lost Idealism by Sarah Wynne Williams, who is not here. She's not on the show because Facebook, the champions of free speech, have put a gag order on Sarah Wynne Williams because I imagine they did not like the truth-telling that is inside this book, this memoir of her time working for Mark Zuckerberg. So that's why she's not here. Let's move on to Joel Kaplan. Joel Kaplan was Sarah Wynne Williams' boss. As I said, he was VP of Global Public Policy at Facebook. And every time he shows up in the book, it's just, you cannot believe someone goes that far in their career and is that high up in the corporate ladder who seems to know so little about the world and seems to have so little curiosity about other people and other countries and the experience of other people. Actually, on the playlist at tectonic.fm, I put a link to Cory Doctorow's review of this book, and I just want to read you an excerpt of Cory's review. Doctorow writes, Wynne Williams' disillusionment with Facebook isn't rooted in these frustrations, which Doctorow had listed before. Rather, she is both personally and professionally aghast at the company's disgusting, callous, and cruel behavior. She describes how her boss, Joel Kaplan, relentlessly sexually harasses her, and everyone in a position to make this stop tells her to shut up and take it. When Wynne Williams gives birth to her second child, she hemorrhages, almost dies, and ends up in a coma. Afterwards, Kaplan gives her a negative performance review because she was, quote, unresponsive to his emails and texts while she was dying in an ICU. This is a significant escalation of the earlier behavior she describes from Joel Kaplan, like pestering her with personal questions about breastfeeding and video calling her from bed and so on. So here you have Joel Kaplan, who both seems incurious about the world. At one point, Sarah writes that Joel Kaplan was surprised to learn that Taiwan was an island. And so finally, she encourages Joel Kaplan to buy a world map for his office. This is the VP of Global Public Policy. Anyway, in addition to that incuriosity, we have this repeated pattern, she alleges, of sexual harassment that apparently Kaplan never suffers any consequences for. Eventually, he left the company, but there was no public statement of any sexual harassment. To the contrary, to Sarah's telling of it, she was constantly told by other leaders to shut up and not say anything after Kaplan's repeated harassment of her. So there's Joel Kaplan. Joel Kaplan, by the way, these days is closely aligned with the current occupant of the White House and is continuing his rise or fall of his career, depending on how you look at it. Then we get to Sheryl Sandberg, who, as I said earlier, had this book Lean In during Sarah's time at Facebook and was, to put it briefly, was not living up to the ideals that she espoused in Lean In. And for this, what I'd like to do is I'd like to play a brief excerpt featuring Sarah Wynne Williams from a 60 Minutes Australia episode. This actually aired before the gag order was put in place. So this was an interview that she was able to do before the free speech champion Mark Zuckerberg shut down her speech. And it's just a couple of minutes, and I want Sarah to tell us, in her own words, her experience with Sheryl Sandberg. Here it is.
1: Flying around the world on a private jet with powerful people was all part of the job for former executive Sarah Wynne Williams. But the novelty quickly wore off during her 7 years working for Facebook.
2: There were a lot of weird and, you know, inappropriate workplace antics at the company. And I think it's part of this broader thing at Meta where the people at the top have so much power And they don't really care about the employees or what's normal or boundaries. It's about giving them what they want.
3: No one gets to the corner office by sitting on the side, not at the table.
4: Sheryl Sandberg was Meta's chief operating officer. She wrote the book Lean In, which launched a feminist movement to improve corporate culture for women in the workplace.
5: We're going to lean in, believe in ourselves, and teach our daughters that they can do anything our sons can do.
4: Sarah worked closely with Sheryl and says her behaviour at times went against many of the things the COO publicly campaigned for.
2: In private jets, there's often a bedroom for the principal at the back of the jet. She asked me to come to bed with her. And that wasn't something I felt comfortable doing. I just think that you should not get into bed with your boss unless you want to, which in this case I did not.
6: That's just bizarre. On the jet.
2: Correct, on the jet.
4: Sarah says she felt uncomfortable, but wasn't the only staff member to be treated the same way. Sandberg had a young female assistant who Sarah says was sent to buy and model thousands of dollars worth of lingerie. Even more unusual, Sarah also claims the pair would stroke each other's hair.
0: So that clip shows you just a glimpse of the kinds of things that Sarah Wynne Williams is writing about in this book, Careless People, about her time working with Mark Zuckerberg and Sheryl Sandberg and Joel Kaplan. Just that the whole thing is just off. You know, it's just, it goes from unethical to creepy to disappointing to shocking and everything in between. It's really, you do wonder how someone could survive that long in that environment with that sort of person having power over you. But as I said before, she had health insurance issues and needed to stick around. So with that as a foundation, with those as the leaders who are making decisions in the company, then you can see a little bit better why Facebook has had the outcomes that it has had in the world. And one of the things that Wynne Williams talks about is that Facebook in 2016 really, in a way, came into its own because this newsfeed algorithm that was so important to the business model was directly responsible for the first presidential win of the current occupant of the White House. I'll read an excerpt of the book here. Wynne Williams writes, "Facebook rewards outsider candidates who post inflammatory content that drives engagement. We charge less money for ads that are more incendiary and reach more people. The current occupant of the White House is using our system the way it's designed to be used." So I thought that was a pithy description of the business model of Facebook, which is to amplify the incendiary, as she says, the deceptive, the manipulative, the hateful, the thing bearing outrage and making people angry. All of those types of content get amplified. And in fact, they charge less money for ads that have that sort of content because they reach more people. And so when you have a business model that is based on amplifying hate and lies and that sort of thing, then all sorts of things start breaking across society. And it's the growth at any cost business model in which, again, fueled by the complete lack of ethics of the senior leaders, this company is willing to do anything, amplify anything, spread anything, excrete any kind of toxic sludge onto society in order to make one more dollar or grow for one more quarter. And one of those outcomes was the harms on teenage girls. And I've talked about this before on the radio show, but it's worth reviewing and reminding ourselves what's at stake even today, as Facebook is still, for some reason, allowed to exist as a company. And let me just read an excerpt again from Careless People about what happened with Facebook and teenage girls. Sarah Wynne Williams writes, "In April 2017, a confidential document is leaked that reveals Facebook is offering advertisers the opportunity to target 13 to 17-year-olds across its platforms, including Instagram, during moments of psychological vulnerability, when they feel, and here are the key words, that advertisers were served up, that they were able to key onto. This was provided by Facebook, these keywords. Psychological vulnerability, when they feel, quote, worthless, insecure, stressed, defeated, anxious, stupid, useless, and like a failure, unquote. Or to target them when they're worried about their bodies and thinking of losing weight. Basically, when a teen is in a fragile emotional state, and when Williams says that she was horrified to find this out, but, quote, apparently Facebook was proud of it. And she talks about how Facebook was touting its capabilities, including targeting emotional teenage girls, to advertisers in Australia. In other examples, quote, Facebook does work for a beauty product company, tracking when 13 to 17-year-old girls delete selfies so it can serve a beauty ad to them at that moment. And of course, when the teenage girl deletes a selfie, that may show that she's feeling vulnerable at that moment. That's why Facebook got interested. Here's another one. When Facebook's PR team is facing blowback and due to these sorts of issues, they issue a statement that says nothing, you know, we did nothing wrong, blah, blah, blah. And it doesn't make the criticism go away. Here's what Wynn Williams writes, quote, Elliot, Joel, and many of Facebook's most senior executives devise a cover-up. Facebook issues a second statement that's a flat-out lie. It says, quote, Facebook does not offer tools to target people based on their emotional state. And so here Wynn Williams is showing, I mean, she's got the receipts, how Facebook is issuing blatant lies in their communications as a as a kind of cover-up to this bad PR. Next, quote, despite its public statement to the contrary, Facebook was long aware that its research models and programs sought to optimize user engagement at all costs. Facebook employed a series of addictive by design features specifically targeted and tailored to exploiting the vulnerabilities of young users while hiding the risky and harmful nature of such features, forcing every lever to drive engagement and drive that addiction. And she goes into more detail. I don't have enough time to go into the detail. And it wasn't just 2017. Later, we heard from the Facebook files that this was still happening. And again, the point is the Facebook leadership had internal research run inside Facebook that proved that they were harming teenage girls and they were making money from it. And the response of Zuckerberg and senior leadership is essentially, the system is working as designed. Keep up the good work. And that, to me, is just the depths of depravity that can come out of a powerful company and powerful people like that. As other people have pointed out, what's the point of being ultra wealthy if you're not going to use your wealth to do good in the world? Just to see these people, all of them, it's not just Zuck, all of them are so wealthy. I mean, Wynn Williams writes how Sandberg is walking around with jewelry and clothes worth thousands of dollars on a daily basis. What is it worth to be to have all of that money if you're just going to use it in order to continue to exploit people, in order to make more money that you don't need? I don't understand it, friends. But that's what's happening. The teenage girl issue is just one of many examples in this book. The big one, though, as she says, Sarah Wynn Williams says, the white whale of Mark Zuckerberg was winning over China. And Zuck was really trying to grow, again, growth at any cost. He's trying to grow Facebook into all sorts of different countries. He has this free basics program, which promises to bring all sorts of connection and free internet to countries all over the world. Essentially what it is Facebook and a bunch of crappy apps that will surveil them and make money for Zuck and bring all the harms of Facebook to their countries, such as Myanmar, which I hope I'll have time to get into. But China was the huge market that was resisting Zuck's invitation. And so Mark Zuckerberg made a concerted effort to play sycophant to Chinese President Xi Jinping to try to get him to open the market to Facebook. And it never quite worked, although there's an asterisk there. And so here, let me just say first, when Williams talks about the lengths to which Zuck would go to try to get cooperation with the Chinese Communist Party. Now, there are some little details, like at one point he asks Xi Jinping to name his child. And at another point, he goes on a jog in public by Tiananmen Square, even though it's very smoggy. Those are little details, kind of interesting, but that's not really what I'm after here. What's really interesting to me is that in 2014, there are the pro-democracy protests in Hong Kong. This is, you know, as China was beginning to crack down on democracy there, and there was a huge reaction from Hong Kongers who were saying, you are breaking your agreement with us. You said Hong Kong would be set apart. We would have our own laws. And Xi Jinping just came in with armed troops and crushed the opposition with, as it turns out, some help from Facebook. So in 2014, this is Sarah Wynne Williams, quote, Facebook will grant the Chinese government access to Chinese users' data, including Hong Kong users' data, in exchange for getting into China? It's a question. She's saying, would they actually try to do this? Would they give up the personal data of Hong Kongers, including the pro-democracy protesters, hand that over to the CCP in order to get into China as a market? Continuing the quote, this proposal, which would surely violate the consent order Facebook agreed to with the FTC in 2012, the rest of us are trying to figure out why China is threatening to block Instagram. So here she's surprised that Facebook would go to that distance, not just in terms of the lack of ethics of handing over pro-democracy protesters' info to armed thugs from the CCP. It was more than that. It was she's trying to figure out why Would Facebook put itself in potential legal jeopardy because there was a consent decree with the FTC from 2012 that Facebook wouldn't do this. And Facebook apparently was totally willing to make this proposal, knowing that they rarely, if ever, face any consequences from the U.S. government. And there's another question of why was China so interested in particular in shutting down Instagram, which is what they really wanted to do. And that's what Facebook was trying to avoid, obviously. Why was China trying to threaten to block Instagram? Quote, why this aggressive mode now? We don't know for sure, but we suspect that it's Instagram's role in protests in Hong Kong. Tens of thousands of pro-democracy activists are taken to the streets in the Umbrella Revolution, and Instagram is one of their preferred ways to organize and get the message out. So Facebook was seeing its app, Instagram, used for pro-democracy purposes and thought, what's a way we can compromise this and help China crush the pro-democracy protests in order for us to grow further? That's what it means to be growth at any cost, that you will cut any deal with any authoritarian government crushing democracy in order to get yourself a little more growth. Then it comes to a head in 2018. Quote, Mark is eventually asked about China in a Senate hearing in April 2018. And let me just say as a side note, she spends some time on this in this Senate testimony that it turns out that Zuckerberg says under oath that Facebook is not working with China and doesn't know what the status of its apps are in China. He plays really dumb, as though he has no awareness of what's happening with the CCP. And she writes that was a lie, that Zuckerberg actually knew quite well what his status was with the CCP. In fact, it goes further than that. She says that Zuckerberg and the Facebook team were working on developing censorship tools for the use of the Chinese Communist Party. These are tools that include textual censorship. They included facial recognition And they used some sort of a shell company in order to get them launched in China. Facebook had developed and launched launched software that was being used in China that was for the convenience, made to order for the purposes of the surveillance carried out by the Chinese Communist Party. And yet under oath in April 2018, Zuckerberg said, "I don't know what's happening there." So that you're lying under oath, and you know what that is, friends. That is called perjury, and that is a federal offense. If you want to look it up, it is Section 1001, which is part of Chapter 47 of Title 18 of the U.S. Code. It's called fraud and false statements. And the penalty for perjury is a fine and or imprisonment, not more than 5 years. So for each count of perjury, Zuckerberg could be put away for 5 years. I don't know how many times he perjured himself in that meeting, in that Senate hearing under oath, but we can say at least once. And so I look forward to the trial, the criminal trial of Mark Zuckerberg, in which he is found guilty of perjury and will be put in prison for 5 years. I am looking forward to that very much. And that should happen. If we have a system of justice and law in this country, Mark Zuckerberg should be in prison. I don't know. Let me just make that clear. I'll say it again. Mark Zuckerberg should be in prison. And beyond that, there's probably enormous fines for Facebook that should come off of the consent decree. But let's just start by putting Mark Zuckerberg in prison for perjury, and we'll work from there. Okay, that'll just baby steps, you know, baby steps. The last thing I want to point out in the last few minutes of the show is what happened in Myanmar, which is that Facebook's Free Basics program spread all through Myanmar. It was an unstable country. There was violence. There was war going on. And what ended up happening is that the military weaponized Facebook against a minority, the Muslim Rohingya people in Myanmar. I've talked about this before. There was a United Nations report that found Facebook complicit in what ended up as genocide. At least 10,000 people were murdered in 2017, and the UN report is intense and rather shocking reading, and it's excerpted in Careless People in this book. And if you want the details, please find it. You'll find it on page 357. I'm not going to read it here because it is, frankly, it's too intense for the radio. But trust me, what Facebook was complicit in will turn your stomach. And that was all part of their growth at any cost strategy as well, because they didn't pay attention to what was happening in Myanmar, because that would cost money, that would cost effort. And meantime, this central algorithm that was amplifying hate and lies and outrage turned violent. And as I said, it ended in the murders of at least 10,000 people, and over 700,000 Muslims then fled the country. So there was this massive exodus of refugees because of the harm that had come off of Facebook's growth at any cost algorithm. And as Wynne Williams writes there, what the world will learn later is the military in Myanmar had set up a massive operation to spread misinformation and hate on Facebook. This was revealed by a reporter named Paul Mosier in the New York Times. And I want to add that Paul Mosier himself was a past Tectonic guest, and I'm happy to see him mentioned here. The last thing I'll say is there was this one just really heartbreaking comment that Wynne Williams makes at the end of this Myanmar case study. She writes, "Myanmar would have been far better off if Facebook had never arrived there." And in the margin, I wrote my annotation, which was, "everybody else too." Which is to say, everywhere else on Earth would be better off without Facebook. It's a tragedy of the internet that Facebook was allowed to take root, was allowed to spread, never faced consequences. Neither the company nor Mark Zuckerberg have faced any criminal penalties up to this point, and people have died as a result. Teenagers have self-harmed. Some have committed suicide as a result of Facebook's growth at any cost strategy. This company has resulted in lies, hate, and death, and nothing has happened to this company as a result. I don't understand why this company is allowed to exist, friends. In a just world, Facebook would not exist, and Mark Zuckerberg would be in prison. And we can hope someday that we will see some justice. Again, this book, friends, is called Careless People, A Cautionary Tale of Power, Greed, and Lost Idealism by Sarah Wynne Williams. It's published by Flatiron Books. This is the book that Facebook tried to shut down by putting a gag order on Sarah Wynne Williams. The media got hold of that story and helped propel it to bestseller status. And I recommend this book if you're interested at all in reading more about these topics that I've covered. I think this is worth knowing about, friends, because Facebook remains an incredibly powerful company, and Zuckerberg, unfortunately, remains at the height of his power, and Sarah Wynne Williams has done us all a justice by writing the truth in this book and sharing it with us. And Sarah, if you're listening, great job. Keep up the good and courageous work you're doing, and I hope you'll be on the show sometime. And friends, that's about all the time I have. I do have some homework for you for next time, friends. I want you to avoid Apple, abandon Amazon, forget Facebook, and whatever you do, get off Google. And I'm going to finish with a song that asks a very important question, and it is by Van Morrison. Have a great week, everybody. See you next time.
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0: Fairbanks started the Race Against Racism in 1998 as a foot race and community walk that routes participants by Fairbanks landmarks that honor people of color and those from disenfranchised minorities who brought our community forward. This year's Race Against Racism will be Saturday, July 11 at the J.P. Jones Community Center, with in-person registration starting at 10 a.m. and the race starting at 11 a.m. Proceeds go to the NAACP Scholarship Fund. 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

From Pacifica Radio in San Francisco, this is Flashpoints. I'm Dennis Bernstein. Today on the show, the genocidal slaughter in illegally occupied Palestine continues apace. We'll have our weekly segment, Pink Notes, our collaboration with Code Pink, and we'll feature a special report on Dr. Hussein Abu Safia, Palestinian doctor currently near death and facing a continual program of Israeli torture and starvation and worse. And we'll feature our weekly news report from the Electronic Intifada with Nora Barrows Friedman. All this and more coming up straight ahead on Flashpoints. Stay tuned. And you're listening to Flashpoints on Pacifica Radio. My name is Dennis Bernstein. This is your daily investigative news magazine. You're coming to you over Pacifica Radio, founded in 1949 by folks who understood how important it is to have a free speech, no holds barred, truth to power network. And we are proud to be a part of that. We continue our drumbeat coverage of the genocide, the continuing genocide in Gaza. There is no end to the violence. We're going to focus today on Dr. Hussein Abu Safia. This is a Palestinian doctor. You may have heard about him, currently near death, being held by the Israelis, being tortured in a special prison. He is really degrading quickly, and there is a global watch. And we are, of course, doing our regular Thursday segment where we join forces with Code Pink, and Flashpoints has decided that this story of the doctor is crucial, and we have to keep a spotlight on it. Joining us is Cynthia Papermaster of Code Pink, and also joining us is Dr. Feroz Sidwan. He has worked in the occupied Gaza Strip, in the hospital, in the midst of the ongoing genocide, and is quite familiar with the situation with Dr. Safia. Welcome, Cynthia, and welcome, Dr. Feroz Sidwa. We're happy to have you with us. We're not

0: No. However you guys want to do it.
1: Welcome. And we're going nice to have Code Pink. We'll have Code Pink and Cynthia come back to talk, to ask questions and also to talk about actions that Code Pink is taking to try and organize against this ongoing attempt murdering this doctor. Could you, Dr. Sitwal, would you talk a little bit about what it's like to work there and what we know so far of the current situation in terms of the doctor?
0: Yeah, so I've never actually met Dr. Hussam, but he was the director of Kamal Adwan Hospital in the northeastern part of the Gaza Strip. In December of 2024, after the Israelis had already laid siege to the hospital for 3 months, he surrendered himself to the Israelis in an attempt to stop them from invading and destroying the hospital, which they ended up doing anyway. And he's been imprisoned ever since then. At first, he was actually just disappeared. Nobody even knew where he was. They wouldn't tell his family where he was. In fact, they initially even denied kidnapping him, even though there was video of him getting into an Israeli armored personnel carrier. But recently, and I don't know exactly when, maybe Cynthia does, but recently he's been transferred to the Rakafet section, and I'm sure I'm saying that wrong, but the Rakafet section of the Nitzan prison, which is in Ramla, in Israel itself. And this prison was actually shut down in the 1980s. It was initially, it's an entirely underground facility. The prisoners there are given no sunlight. It's very hidden from anyone like the Red Cross or anything like that. They have very infrequent contact with their lawyers. And this prison was originally built to handle organized crime people in Israeli society itself, but it was shut down in the 1980s because of the notorious human rights abuses that you can imagine an underground, no windows, hidden from everybody prison is meant to facilitate. But Itamar Ben-Gavir, Israel's national security minister and the head of its prison service, he reopened it, and he's been really quite open about why. Regular beatings, starvation. He said that when Palestinians used to get out of Israeli prisons, they were too fat, which if anybody knows the statute, how Palestinians used to get out of Israeli prisons, that's pretty crazy. But he says they were too fat. Now they don't get enough. Now deliberately, they don't get enough to eat. Toileting is incredibly limited to, I think, 1 minute or two every week, literally. And the torture, the beatings, the starvation, the lack of hygiene, the lack of adequate access to even drinking water is just, it's absolutely shocking. And all of this is culminating in Hussam Abu Safia looking like he's aged about 20 years in the past year and a half. And he seems to be on the verge of death, actually. The last time his lawyer saw him, he said he couldn't even recognize him. He had been beaten so badly. His face was bruised so badly. He's lost a huge amount of his weight. All of his hair has turned gray. He looks emaciated. He could barely breathe. He appeared to lose consciousness regularly during the court hearing, which was done on a camera. He's not allowed to leave that area, that part of the prison. And it appears that his life is in imminent danger. And just to be clear, this is not at all limited to Dr. Hussam. There are still many hundreds of Palestinians who have been taken out of Gaza, who are still in these Israeli torture camps, which is what they are. That's how B'Tselem describes Israel's prison system today. It describes it as a network of torture camps. And they are all being treated this way. Just to give, I don't want to belabor the point, but just to illustrate it, just a shocking example. There is a 17-year-old boy, I believe his name is Wissan Ahmad, but I might have the exact name wrong. I apologize if I do. But this 17-year-old boy was recently, even according to Israel's own autopsy, the Israeli prison service's own autopsy, he was starved to death in an Israeli prison. In an Israeli prison. That's the kind of thing that you think about North Korea or maybe the Nazis doing. I mean, starving someone to death while they're incarcerated is just completely crazy. Nevertheless, a judge just ruled, I think 3 days ago, an Israeli judge just ruled that because it can't be proven beyond any reasonable doubt that he actually starved to death, that there's no need to even investigate his death as having been possibly criminal. That's pretty shocking for a 17-year-old boy to be treated that way, and then for a judge to rule that his death simply is not important enough to even investigate. So that's what the Israeli prison system is today. it wasn't very pretty before October 7th, but now it's something that I think might actually be unique in the world. And Dr. Hussam is right in the middle of it.
1: 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Also joining us is Cynthia Papermaster. Cynthia, you want to jump in?
2: Yes, thank you so much, Dennis. I want to express my gratitude first to Dr. Sidwa. I wish that there were more doctors like you whose consciences direct them to speak out. And you've been speaking out for quite a long time. I reread your October 2024 opinion piece in the New York Times earlier, and where you have interviewed many other doctors who volunteered in Gaza and all saying the same thing, that they witnessed children being brought to the hospitals, having been shot in the head, in the chest, etc. And it's absolutely shocking. And I'm grateful to you, very grateful to you for your work there, your volunteer work there, and now what you're doing to help Dr. Safia be released. And Code Pink is also has a very active campaign to help release Dr. Safia. We have a petition up on our website at codepink.org/AMA delegates. And our tactic is to urge the American Medical Association, along with the U.S. Palestinian Community Network and Healthcare Workers for Palestine, urge people to write to them and ask them to call for Dr. Safia's release. We're trying to get 5,000 signatures. We have very close to that, over 4,000 signatures. So I urge people to go to codepink.org, sign that petition, and see if we can get the American Medical Association to speak out for their colleague in Gaza. And one more thing I will add is that with this new law in Israel of hanging prisoners, and we think that Dr. Safia's name is pretty high up on that list of prisoners who are going to be hanged. And he himself has said that he is very near death. And so this is really urgent right now. Thank you. Thank you so much, Dr. Sidwa. Appreciate very much what you're doing.
1: And Dr. Sidwa, as the Israelis, they're declared purpose. I mean, they want to kill people. They want to undermine the medical system, or they wouldn't treat a doctor such as they are, given the incredible need. How would you describe the situation on the ground in Gaza in terms of medical care and what's happening at the hospitals? Wouldn't you think that instead of trying to kill a doctor, they would want to support the doctor so he can help treat some of the various victims of this ongoing genocide? Over 1,000 days, sir, of this killing field?
0: Yeah, certainly. Let me just return Cynthia's kind words really quickly. You know, what Code Pink is trying to do by organizing people, that is the critical need that people need to understand, whether it's Code Pink or that there's any number of citizens groups that are trying to do this kind of work to organize and to impose the will of the people of the United States on the political leadership of the United States. There's no shortage of information. You know, what we're talking about here, I'm sure some people are shocked by the details, but our leaders, the people who make these decisions, they know exactly what the Israelis are doing with our weapons and our money. They're not confused about that at all. I know because they've told me so. There is no confusion on their part. They've just decided that it's politically worthwhile. So we have to change the political calculus, and that requires an organized and I don't say militant meaning violent, but militant and dedicated population to stand up and refuse and to say that, you know, our leaders really have no right to use our money and our federal government to murder children and to torture doctors to death. That's just absolutely outrageous. So thank you to Cynthia for the work you're doing as well. But yeah, you know, Dennis, what you said about the Israelis just wanting to kill people, I know people listening will feel, some people will feel that is an overly harsh way of describing it, but it's I do happen to follow the Israeli press very closely, and it's certainly not every Israeli. Like I was in Israel. I tried to go to Gaza in November of last year. I was blocked. The Israelis blocked me from going. But so I went into Israel instead, which kind of makes perfectly obvious that I wasn't a security threat. But the but I spent about 10 days in Israel. I went I lived in Israel for about a year after college, so I know a lot of people there. I met some professors that I know. I met some students at Tel Aviv University and at Ben Gurion University. So I've spent time there. I know plenty of incredibly decent Israelis who are doing everything in their power, including sometimes getting shot, to help the Palestinians. But the vast and they're the first to tell you that the vast majority of Israeli society has gone homicidal and crazy. It's hardly like it just happened after October 7th. It's a problem that's been building up, you could say forever, but certainly since the 1970s when the educational system was changed and a lot of other things happened. But regardless of how this happened, it certainly has happened. And if anybody gets a chance, there's a probably the leading Holocaust and genocide scholar who's still alive right now is a gentleman at Brown University named Omer Bartov. He just wrote a book called Israel, What Went Wrong. I haven't gotten a chance to read it yet. It's on my bookshelf, but I haven't, just had other stuff to do. But in interviews that he's given, he has spoken very clearly about how he feels that Zionism, the founding ideology of the state of Israel, you could call it Israeli nationalism or Jewish nationalism, whatever you want to say, that Zionism has really just become an ethno-supremacist violent ideology. Not that distinguishable from Nazism or from white nationalism of South Africa, or he might have added the white nationalism of the American South and things like that. And I think he's right, but he always goes on to point out, and I think he's correct about this as well, he always goes on to point out that the reason this could happen is because the costs of this, Israel is a very small place. It's not that big. The reason it's able to militarily dominate the entire Middle East the way it does is because it's not Israel doing it. It's the United States doing it and just using Israel to do it. It's, we might pretend that Israel has its own army, but it doesn't. It's the United States military. It's the United States' military industrial complex. It's U.S. weapons. It's U.S. Financial and diplomatic support at the UN. It's the U.S. making sure that the Europeans never do anything to cut off trade with Israel, et cetera, et cetera, et cetera. Every bit of Israeli power flows from its relationship with the United States. And there is no reason that we as Americans have to accept that. The problem is us. And that's in some ways a good thing because it means we can change that problem. Again, we just that means we all have to get together with Cynthia and people like her and organize and actually figure out a way to impose our will, like I said, on the people who actually make decisions in this country. But yes, you would think that not only the Israelis, but also the Americans would, at least if their rhetoric about human rights is to be believed, would want to make sure that Hussein Abu Sophia can be taking care of children in a neonatal ICU in Gaza instead of being tortured to death in an underground hellhole. But unfortunately, the rhetoric about human rights is just rhetoric. In reality, the United States is an imperial empire. Americans don't want it to be, but it is. And we have a lot of work to do to change that fact, not just in Israel, but really across the world.
1: And I can definitely tell you, we experienced the craziness. We've been covering this story for many years, and I'm somebody who's gotten calls from rabbinical students in East Jerusalem saying that Hitler killed the wrong Jews, and luckily I'm old because I'm going to die soon, and all kinds of extraordinary things that sort of push this beyond the edge of politics, too. One has to think about fascism and the willingness to kill innocents in the way that they're doing now. And you're right, of course, it's U.S. weaponry, and it's the leadership of the Congress signed on, taking huge sums of money that are also controlled. Cynthia, you want to talk a little bit more about what Code Pink is doing, and maybe you have more questions for the doctor?
2: I'm so glad that you brought up how the military is sort of driving this, the U.S. military industrial complex, or what we like to call the war economy in Code Pink, is really responsible, I think, for this genocide. And I also want to share with you that we know that the majority of people in the United States do not want to spend our money on arming Israel. I'm also part of a group called Taxpayers Against Genocide. Perhaps you've heard of it. We're trying to get our own government to stop funding weapons with our tax money. And we are in the majority, actually. This is not a minority opinion in the United States. Most people, especially Democrats, do not want any more votes for weapons for Israel. And we have some campaigns going on right now that are going to do everything we can to reject the $1.5 trillion war budget that Pete Hegseth is asking Congress for, that Donald Trump is asking Congress for. We cannot let that happen. So all of these things are connected. And it is our responsibility as people who are funding the genocide to stop that funding. We have to do that. So thank you for the opportunity to tell you, I'm not optimistic. It's not that I'm optimistic, but I'm in constant action to get our government to listen to the people of the United States and the people of the world, millions of people in the world who are all suffering, watching this genocide, for the people of Palestine to have liberation and decide their own fates. And they're living under such terrible conditions. It's unbearable for all of us to watch this going on, and we have to stop it. Thank you.
1: Absolutely. And if people want to get in touch with Code Pink, they want to be a part of the movement that you're with, if they want to know more about what you're up to, Cynthia, what are you suggesting people do?
2: Yeah, our website is codepink.org. And you will see an events calendar there where people can participate in the rallies and the teach-ins and the webinars and the trainings and all of the various events, including in the Bay Area. You also see all of our campaigns there, our Palestine campaign, our campaign to lift sanctions on over 30 countries around the world, our campaign to help Cuba, who's being threatened by the United States. Many, many campaigns there, our China is not our enemy campaign. We have thousands of people around the country who are members of Code Pink, and we are all working really hard to move to a peace economy and stop this war economy that we have. Thank you.
1: And let me bring you back before we let you go, Dr. Sidwal. I'm curious, is there a dialogue? Are you part of a dialogue happening in terms of within the medical profession here in the United States, or with the kind of knowledge that we now have about the suffering and the torture and every aspect of human rights violation? Is this a dialogue among your colleagues? You're at the San Joaquin General Hospital here in California. Are people concerned, or are medical people concerned that that this is a killing machine, a torture chamber, and massive violence and violations of human rights?
0: You know, when I first went to Gaza, I've been there twice. And like I said, I was blocked from going once. But the first time I went was March and April of 2024. I actually initially kept it very quiet because I didn't want to cause political problems at work. You know, I didn't want that to be an issue. Somehow, I think eventually it got out and people learned. And you know, actually the whole hospital spontaneously organized an equipment drive, because back then you could actually take stuff in because we went through the Rafah crossing. The hospital and friends and family and others donated far more stuff than I could actually take to Gaza. I think I took about 1,200 pounds of stuff, and I still had another maybe twice as much as that still at home that I couldn't even manage to take. So regular healthcare workers are appalled, and those who pay attention to at all are just appalled by this. You know, at this point, there's probably at least 300 American healthcare workers who've gone and volunteered in Gaza. most of us are not terribly vocal about it because they, you know, again, the concern for political problems and losing your job and things like that. But organized medicine is a different thing. That's, you know, the AMA and other groups like it. They like to say nice words about all the good things that medicine is supposed to do. But in reality, these organizations are largely focused on making sure the doctors get paid as much as possible. Nevertheless, there are some people in these organizations that actually take the social and moral imperatives of medicine seriously. And so just recently, maybe about maybe 2 or 3 weeks ago, a resolution that was submitted to the AMA by its membership actually went to its to the AMA's policies committee. I'm not getting these words right, but it's something like the policies committee for discussion. And now I'm not a part of the AMA, but somebody sent me the transcript afterwards. And you wouldn't believe the level of discussion. It was just unbelievable level of ignorance and stupidity that decided the actual wording of this resolution. I don't want to go into the details just because it's so embarrassing for my profession. But the I could not believe the things that were being said out loud in this room and that are recorded on paper as having been said. It's just outrageous. So there's a general level of ignorance. There's a general level of not wanting to know. And aside from that, you know, under the Biden administration, these organizations had no excuse. But under the Trump administration, the Trump administration is threatening their 501c3 status. It's threatening all sorts of ridiculous lawsuits related to nonsensical claims of anti-Semitism and all this other nonsense. So, you know, this is what happens when you have when you have a certain degree of freedom that is granted by having a Democratic president, but you don't take advantage of it. You know, like the Biden administration, as terrible as it was on this issue, and it really was terrible. It's funded the genocide from the day one, and in fact encouraged it in many ways, despite what Blinken and Austin McGurk are around saying now. Despite that, they absolutely did, but they weren't about to go challenge the AMA and say it can't be a nonprofit organization anymore. It has to. They weren't going to do that. The Trump administration will. And the fact that we didn't, that these organizations were not willing to push when they had that freedom, it just means that it was inevitable that they were going to lose that freedom. And that's what they did. And now that's their excuse for not acting. So that's the situation that we're in right now. Unfortunately, the AMA, much like the American government, is not terribly responsive to the wants and calls of its members. But that just means that these, just like our society generally, medicine suffers from, or medical organizations suffer from, a lack of democratic control. You know, if the United States was a functioning democracy, none of this would be happening. Like Cynthia just mentioned, this is not a minority. It is not a minority position that the United States government should not fund the murder of children. That's a vast, vast majority position in the United States, probably approaching zero people who would argue with it. You know, a very, very few. They might happen to be in the Senate, but whatever. That's just the situation. Americans are not lunatics. We don't want our money being spent on killing children. That's just outrageous, you know? So that's the situation. And that's why, you know, at its core, the problem is not what Israel is doing to the Palestinians. The core problem is that we do not live in a democratic country, and we need to change that fact. And it's, you know, medicine is, organized medicine reflects that quite a lot, unfortunately.
1: Dr. Sidwar, are people dying now just because they can't get medical care or they can't get the medicines that they need? Are people simply dying because of lack of care and aid? And it does appear it's more aggressive than they just happen to be dying, that this is a part of the program. Shoot them, hurt them any way you can, and then don't treat them.
0: Yeah, it's very difficult to summarize in just a few moments what has actually been done to the Gaza Strip, both since October 7th of 2023 and since 2007 and since 2000 and since 1993, like since every landmark that has happened in the Gaza Strip, things have gotten worse and worse and worse and worse and worse and worse. And when I say things, it's like, what does that mean? Well, the situation in Gaza, since about 1955, the first time I've seen an American describe Gaza as a concentration camp is in 1955. And just so people remember, it wasn't even under Israeli control then. It was under Egyptian control. In 1955, an American military man who was working for the UN, ELM Burns, he went to Gaza. And he, when he came back, he wrote, I think it was in his memoir, he wrote that Gaza was something like a huge concentration camp on the sand. If you fast forward to 1967, just a few weeks actually after Israel took the Strip over in the 1967 June War, Al Gore's father, who was also a senator, Albert Gore Sr., he went to Gaza, and when he came back, he testified in the Senate. He said, "Gaza is just a huge concentration camp." He was trying to explain that it's, totally unstable for Israel to keep people in this place. If you fast forward to, I believe it's 2001 or 2002, Baruch Kimmerling, who was an Israeli sociologist, he was the George Weiss Professor of Sociology at the Hebrew University of Jerusalem. He's passed away since then. He wrote in a book called Politicide that Gaza is the largest concentration camp ever to exist. If you fast forward another 2 years or so, maybe to 2003 or four, in discussions in the U.S. embassy that were leaked through WikiLeaks, an Israeli general named Giora Eiland, he tells the American ambassadorial team in Israel that Gaza is just a huge concentration camp.
1: We're going to leave it right there for now. Dr. Sidwell, we thank you for the time and the energy and the important information you're sharing with us. Cynthia Papermaster, Code Pink, we thank you as well. You are listening to Flashpoints on Pacifica Radio. We're going to now play for you as much as we can of the brand new Antifada newscast from the Electronic Antifada with Nora Bowers Friedman.
3: This is the Electronic Intifada Newscast. I'm Nora Barrows Friedman, Associate Editor at the Electronic Intifada. It's day 1007 of Israel's genocide in Gaza. Here's a brief summary of some of the latest developments this week in Palestine and Lebanon. In Gaza, Israel has hunted, targeted, and killed children playing, children collecting water, children in the streets, and children and their families in displacement tent shelters, as well as an aid worker and an elderly man who organized screenings of World Cup games. At least 9 Palestinians were killed in Israeli attacks in Gaza City and Khan Yunis on Wednesday. Israeli soldiers shot and killed a 6-year-old child. According to local reports, the child, Abdurrahman Rafiq Badwan, was playing on the rubble of his family's destroyed home in the Zaytun neighborhood of Gaza City and was shot by Israeli army gunfire. Journalist Nahed Hajjaj filmed Abdurrahman's father mourning over him in the hospital, grieving and kissing his small face. An Israeli strike on a car in the western part of Gaza City killed another person, Khalil Jamal Manna, and wounded at least 2 others. Reporter Ibrahim Said recorded footage of the aftermath of the drone strike as crowds of people tried to rescue the wounded. A woman he talks to says that she witnessed shrapnel raining down on people in the street, including a 9-year-old girl who was covered in shattered glass. She says, quote, "For 8 months, no one has batted an eye," referring to Israel's ongoing and unabated slaughter of Palestinians under the guise of a fraudulent ceasefire. Also on Wednesday, 4 Palestinians, including a 10-year-old child, were killed by an Israeli attack on tents sheltering displaced families in the Saada camp south of Khan Yunis, according to the Wafa news agency. Israeli forces fired on an aid worker in southern Gaza, according to the Anadolu news agency. A medical source told Anadolu that Ahmed Nasser Islim was shot in the head while waiting for his truck to be loaded with humanitarian aid. In the port area of Gaza City, Israeli gunboats shot and injured a woman, according to the civil defense. Israeli artillery also shelled eastern and southern areas of the Burej refugee camp in central Gaza, and Israeli military vehicles opened fire toward displacement shelters in the Mawasi area north of Rafah, Anadolu reported. An 8-year-old child, Fadi Alderi, died Wednesday of wounds he sustained from an Israeli drone strike on a civilian vehicle in Gaza City the day before. According to medical sources at Al-Shifa Hospital, Israel targeted the car on Tuesday evening and killed 3 Palestinians, including Fadi's 10-year-old brother, Hamza. Also killed in the attack on the car was Mohammed Fawaz Al-Wahidi, the director of public relations for the Egyptian Committee in Gaza, who helped organize public screenings of World Cup matches for displaced families. Israel killed him about an hour before the Egypt-Argentina game. Middle East Eye reported that Wahidi also served as the director of the Office of Mukhtars and Community Elders at the committee's Gaza City headquarters. He had been attending a neighborhood reconciliation meeting just before the strike hit the vehicle he was in near the governorate building, according to a spokesperson for the Egyptian Relief Committee. The spokesperson described him as a respected social figure in community reconciliation, known for his tireless efforts to resolve disputes and serve his people. At least 3 other Palestinians were killed in attacks on Tuesday in Khan Yunis, where sources at the Nasser Medical Complex said 1 person was killed and 9 others were wounded after Israeli forces opened fire on the Mawasi displacement area. And another person was killed and 3 others were wounded in an Israeli drone strike in central Khan Yunis. A separate Israeli drone strike killed a Palestinian man, Mohammed Abu Taima, and wounded 5 others, including 4 children, in an attack east of Mawasi, according to the Anadolu news agency. Israeli forces shot and wounded at least 5 Palestinians in a drone strike northwest of Rafah. Earlier in the day, a Palestinian man, Imran Yunus Abu Jarad, was killed and several people were injured when an Israeli drone struck a tent sheltering displaced people near the port of Gaza City. Israeli naval forces detained 7 fishers after intercepting their boats off the central Gaza coast on Tuesday, according to the Union of Fishermen's Committees. On Monday, July 6th, at least 5 Palestinians were killed and more than 24 were injured in Israeli strikes across Gaza. 2 people were killed in an Israeli attack on a displacement tent shelter in the Mawasi area of Khan Yunis. And 2 cars were targeted and bombed by Israeli forces in separate strikes nearby. 3 fishers were injured when an Israeli drone dropped grenades on their boat off the northern coast, and Israel bombed a home in the Tal al-Hawa neighborhood of Gaza City, killing a man and his wife and injuring 6 others. Al Jazeera and local news sources reported that Israeli forces bombed a group of Palestinians at a water desalination station in eastern Gaza City on Sunday, killing 2 people, Ahmed Yahya al-Batch and Jawhar al-Balawi. Israel killed at least 2 Palestinians on Saturday, according to local reports. Drop Site News said that Hudayfa Hussein al-Hawajri was killed and 4 others were wounded in an Israeli strike on a gathering of people west of the Jabalia camp in northern Gaza. And a man, Mohammed Najib Ashour, was killed and others were wounded in an earlier drone strike on a group of people southeast of Gaza City. Volunteer paramedic and reporter Mohammed Abulwai filmed paramedics attending to a seriously wounded man in the back of an ambulance, helping the man say his last prayers. Abulwai then turns the camera around and says, quote, "This is the daily scene in the Gaza Strip. Every day, bombings and massacres. I swear to God, we're exhausted, people. We're exhausted. The world, humanity, do something. We're exhausted." Gaza's civil defense reported on Friday, July 3rd, that an Israeli quadcopter drone targeted 2 children who were filling jugs of water in Gaza City, killing 1 child and wounding the other. A 27-year-old man, Uday Hussein Alouh, was killed in an Israeli drone strike east of Deir al-Balah in central Gaza, also on Friday. The United Nations warned this week that Palestinian families are continuing to be displaced in areas along the so-called Yellow Line in Gaza, as Israeli troop advancement is steadily shrinking the area that families can still stay in. The UN said that just this week, at least 9 families were displaced from a site in southern Gaza, with some saying they fled advancing tanks. Shooting and injuries were also reported nearby. During nearly 3 years of genocide and the seizure and occupation of more than 60% of Gaza's landscape, Israel has turned Gaza into a death camp, denser than Srebrenica, according to Euromed Human Rights Monitor. Geographically and demographically, the rights group warns, quote, Gaza is now limited to an area about 15% smaller than Srebrenica, but with a population over 50 times larger and a density roughly 60 times higher, all amidst rubble, waste, and a severe lack of basic living conditions. Israel is legitimizing and enforcing a systematic pattern of geographic siege on Gaza, extending beyond a comprehensive blockade to include forcible internal confinement, Euromed adds. They say this traps Palestinians within a small, devastated area under conditions more severe and crowded than those in the Srebrenica enclave before its fall in 1995, when genocide occurred. The Srebrenica genocide serves as a clear historical warning about the deadly impact of besieging civilians and depriving them of protection and essentials for life, particularly when these actions are part of systematic behavior that is a core component of ongoing genocide, as seen in Gaza. Euromed says that on the eve of Srebrenica's fall in 1995, nearly 40,000 people were besieged within roughly 150 square kilometers. Meanwhile, the remaining habitable area of Gaza has shrunk to just about 128 square kilometers, with far more people trapped and besieged inside. Recent news about the Israeli government's plans to lure Palestinians into concentration camps in the southern ruins of Rafah, Euromed says, are systematic and dehumanizing coercive measures, quote, deliberately designed to force residents into a stark choice, either face physical extermination or be forced out of their homeland. This is not a voluntary decision, but a compulsory condition for survival, highlighting the Gaza Strip situation as a well-documented example of mass deportation and forcible transfer in modern legal history. All states must implement prompt and effective punitive actions against Israel instead of merely issuing condemnation statements or broad calls, Euromed states. They add, quote, this includes applying diplomatic, economic, and military sanctions, suspending any agreements, privileges, or cooperation that enable ongoing crimes or provide political cover, enforcing a comprehensive embargo on the supply, transfer, purchase, or import of weapons, munitions, equipment, and military and security technology, freezing the assets of involved Israeli officials, and imposing travel bans on them. Maintaining normal relations with a state that commits genocide and forced displacement, or providing it with weapons, political, and economic support, can be seen as contributing to the ongoing unlawful situation. This may also violate states' obligations to prevent and stop the crime and to avoid aiding or assisting in its commission. Dr. Hussam Abu Safiya's condition inside an Israeli torture prison is worsening, according to his lawyers. The pediatrician and director of the Kamal Adwan Hospital in Beit Lahia was abducted by Israeli soldiers in December 2024 and has remained in Israeli administrative detention ever since, without charge or trial, and recently in solitary confinement. He has endured physical and psychological torture and abuse ever since his abduction and detention. Dr. Abu Safiya's attorney, Nasser Oda, along with Physicians for Human Rights Israel, PHRI, said on July 4th that Dr. Abu Safiya was brought to a meeting with Oda on July 2nd. He was shackled by his hands and feet and accompanied by masked prison guards. He displayed fresh, severe injuries to his head, around his eyes, and on his ears and neck, to the extent that his lawyer initially struggled to recognize him, PHRI stated. During the visit, Dr. Abu Safiya experienced difficulty breathing and speaking continuously. He appeared extremely weak, struggled to sit upright without falling, and on several occasions seemed on the verge of losing consciousness. His attorney noted that he appeared frightened, exhibited severe psychological distress, and was reluctant to speak freely due to fear of being targeted. Based on these observations, Oda concluded that Dr. Abu Safiya's life is in immediate danger. Dr. Abu Safiya reported to his attorney that shortly after his Supreme Court appeal hearing, which took place last month, while he was held in solitary confinement at Ganot Prison, four or five prison guards entered his cell and assaulted him with a hammer and batons, inflicting injuries across his body. He further said that since his transfer to the Rakafet facility on June 24th, he's been subjected to daily beatings, resulting in several instances of loss of consciousness, but without receiving appropriate medical treatment. He expressed grave fear for his life, stating, quote, "This is the last time you will see me. They brought me here to kill me. I don't see myself surviving. This is the end." Nasser Oda and PHRI appealed to Israel's attorney general, demanding his transfer, an independent medical examination, and an urgent judicial visit. Israel's high court had earlier ruled that the state must submit its response to a petition filed by PHRI seeking the release of Abu Safiya and 13 other Palestinian doctors from Gaza who are being held in administrative detention. On Wednesday, July 8th, PHRI said that in response, the state claims that Dr. Abu Safiya has been examined by medical personnel several times since being transferred to the underground Rakafet detention facility. However, PHRI says the state does not explain why those examinations were necessary, what their findings were, or how they are consistent with its claim that his life is not in danger. The response also does not address the serious allegations detailed in the sworn affidavit of Dr. Abu Safiya's lawyer, including severe injuries, repeated loss of consciousness, and a serious concern for his life. At the same time, the state asked the court to dismiss, without a hearing, the petition by Physicians for Human Rights Israel seeking the release of the doctors from Gaza who are being held in Israel without charge. Furthermore, Euromed Human Rights Monitor said this week that it received credible reports that Dr. Marwan Al-Hams is enduring repeated torture and abuse at an Israeli interrogation center. His health is also deteriorating significantly, and he had a severe heart attack, prompting serious concerns for his life. On July 21, 2025, Al-Hams was kidnapped in the Mawasi area of Rafah by an armed group dressed in civilian clothes. They opened fire, wounding him in the leg, and caused the death of photojournalist Tamer Al-Zanin. Two others were injured, one a journalist and the other a Ministry of Health employee. It was later revealed that Al-Hams was held at an Israeli interrogation center, Euromed says. The manner in which Al-Hams was abducted, followed by his continued detention in an Israeli interrogation center without a clear legal basis being declared or basic defense guarantees being provided, including informing him of the reasons for his detention, enabling genuine contact with his lawyer, and subjecting his case to effective judicial review, strips his detention of legal legitimacy and renders it arbitrary, the group explains. Withholding detailed information about his legal status, detention conditions, and health, as well as denying him proper communication with his lawyer and family, increases the risk to his life and safety, especially considering reports of his worsening health and exposure to torture. Both Hossam Abu Safiya and Marwan Al-Hams are subjected to a consistent pattern of targeting Palestinian medical personnel in Gaza. This includes killings, arbitrary arrests, enforced disappearances, torture, ill treatment, and denial of medical care, Euromed stated. Turning to the occupied West Bank, Israeli soldiers blocked a Palestinian family from crossing a checkpoint west of Ramallah on July 5th, leading to the preventable death of a four-month-old baby, Ahmad Marouf Zaid, who had a critical medical condition. A Palestinian ambulance was waiting for the baby on the other side of the checkpoint in order to transfer him to a nearby hospital. Leila Ghanem, the governor of Ramallah and El Bire, said Israeli soldiers fired tear gas to stop Palestinians trying to pass through the checkpoint at the entrance to the village of Deir Amar, Al Jazeera reported. Ghanem added that what happened to Ahmed, the family's only son, was a stain on the conscience of humanity and part of an Israeli policy that aims to obstruct Palestinians' freedom of movement and access to health care in violation of fundamental rights. That same day, Israeli forces shot dead a 16-year-old boy in the Qalandia refugee camp near Ramallah, according to the Palestinian Ministry of Health. Walid Abu Sneina was on the roof of a house when he was shot in the head by an Israeli sniper. Two other boys, both aged 14, were wounded in the attack on Sunday, both of them shot in the lower limbs. During the same raid into Qalandia, an Israeli border police officer was captured on security video throwing a stun grenade into a car carrying young Palestinians. The footage from Sunday shows an officer approaching the car and shouting at the people inside. After a brief exchange, he reaches for his belt, grabs a stun grenade, and throws it through the open door, which he pushes shut as the driver tries to escape. The officer is heard shouting, "Shut your mouth. Who are you talking to like that?" Moments later, the grenade detonates, filling the area with smoke. The two passengers scramble out through the opposite side of the vehicle, and the officer appears to fire his rifle as they duck for cover. The human rights group B'Tselem said that all those who were in the car survived. In the town of Yatta, near Hebron, or Al-Khalil, on July 7th, Israeli forces demolished a 200-square-meter home belonging to a family of nine and another house belonging to a family of five, and vandalized and destroyed a water well. Four other homes were demolished by Israeli forces on Tuesday. In the central West Bank, Israeli forces demolished two homes under construction in the village of Shukba, west of Ramallah, after storming the area with military bulldozers, claiming the buildings lacked permits. The Shukba village council head Khalef Qada told the Anadolu news agency that, quote, "Israeli soldiers fired stun grenades at Palestinians during the demolition to keep them away from the site," and that the demolition was the 25th carried out by Israeli forces in the town since the start of the year. Settler attacks on Palestinians have continued to escalate, with the full backing and encouragement from Israeli lawmakers. In the early morning hours of July 6th, dozens of Israeli settlers attacked the village of El-Kheir. Journalist Jasper Nathaniel documented the attack, saying that at 1 a.m., quote, "maybe 30 settlers, some with machine guns, invaded the village, trying to push the fence back and plant Israeli flags, throwing chairs, poles, razor wire. Army arrived to do absolutely nothing." Settlers carried out another pogrom on the village on July 7th. Nathaniel posted photos and said, quote, "really brutal assault on El-Kheir just now. These two guys, among many others, both punched and kicked me repeatedly, assaulted a 78-year-old activist, threw a small woman to the ground. Second guy had a pistol and somebody showed up with a machine gun after. Army showed up when it was over. Settlers told them to detain me, which they did before leaving without a word. A local elderly woman is being rushed to the hospital. We're afraid they're coming back tonight. They are getting more violent every day and will kill somebody soon without intervention from the United States Embassy." In Lebanon, Israeli attacks have not stopped across the south, with drone strikes, bombings, artillery shellings, and the destruction of entire villages being carried out daily, despite the so-called ceasefire. According to the country's health ministry, more than 4,300 people have been killed and more than 12,200 wounded since Israel escalated its attacks on March 2nd. For more on the situation on the ground in Lebanon, our contributor Rokaya Shamsidin filed this report for the Electronic Intifada on Wednesday evening.
4: This is Rokaya Shamsidin reporting for the Electronic Intifada. Despite the highly publicized U.S. brokered framework agreement signed on June 26, Israel continues its systematic campaign of aggression against sovereign Lebanese territory. Over the last several days, the Israeli military has intensified cross-border attacks, laying bare the hollow reality of U.S.-mediated ceasefires that serve only to shield Israeli war crimes while offering zero protection to the people of Lebanon. In the latest wave of attacks, Israeli drone strikes and artillery shelling heavily targeted several towns across southern Lebanon. On July 6, Israeli forces carried out a drone strike on a civilian vehicle near Nabatiya al-Fawa, killing four people instantly. Among them was Esperanza Gandour, a devoted educator and the principal of Yusuf Shamoun Public School. Esperanza had returned to the area simply to check on repairs to her home, following months of forced displacement. Instead, she was targeted alongside her elderly mother, a domestic worker, and their driver as they traveled back from the residence. Further south, the outskirts of Kantara were subjected to intense artillery shelling, while an Israeli drone dropped ordnance directly into the town of Mansouri in the district of Sur. Furthermore, Israeli military forces carried out controlled demolitions and heavy explosions inside the border towns of Aydarun, Kunin, Huna, and Kfar Ternit, intentionally destroying residential infrastructure in a transparent attempt to render the border region completely uninhabitable. According to the latest figures from the Lebanese Health Ministry, the cumulative death toll from this phase of Israeli aggression since the 2nd of March has now surged to 4,303, with more than 12,200 others injured. The relentless Israeli attacks are accompanied by nonstop invasive drone flights over South Lebanon and parts of Beirut and its seven suburbs. As the mainstream media echo the Trump administration's empty rhetoric about a security agreement, the reality on the ground remains an ongoing and violent Israeli occupation. Tens of thousands of residents face indefinite forced displacement from vast swaths of southern Lebanon, where the cost of building damage alone has already surpassed $1.3 billion. The Lebanese resistance group Hezbollah maintains that Israeli forces are actively violating the so-called truce in order to enforce a permanent military occupation of South Lebanon, proving once again that Israel has no intention of withdrawing from Lebanese soil and that they will continue to face sustained and unyielding local resistance.
5: That was Rokaya Shamsuddin reporting for the Electronic Intifada from Lebanon on Wednesday. And now, as we always do, we wanted to highlight people expressing joy, determination, and reclamation across Palestine and around the world. In the northern Gaza city of Beit Lahia, close to Israel's so-called yellow line, a group of farmers from the Thamra collective are returning to work their land and provide food to their community. Their project, they say, addresses food insecurity and promotes resilience through sustainable agricultural practices and community-driven efforts. Ahmed Tambura is a farmer with the Thamra collective and says in a video, quote, "Our grandparents originally planted here. My grandfather and father are farmers. We returned to farming. We are near the yellow line, just 1 kilometer away. We face the danger of stray bullets. We work with our hands. We've worked here on this land for the last 30 days. If you ask anyone what this land looked like before, they'll tell you we performed miracles on this land. There were hills here and rubble. I feel inner peace in my country and my land. My plants are a blessing. What I have is enough. We won't be rich. One can only feel peace in their country, to stay in one's area and land, because the land is precious. Land is the most precious thing."
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5: That's videos from the Thamra Collective. And that's it for the news roundup. 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

0: Marty is holding the aces. The rest of the cards are all missing faces. I'm sorry I can't know you today. What can one say? I will not obey. Give us your sons and give us your daughters. No one is safe or immune from the slaughter. How indifference makes them rage. What can one say? I will not obey. National Guard or freedom fighters, all houses belong to cigarette lighters. But who hides in the smoke? What can one say? I will not obey. Better perhaps to perish outside of the bunkers where our generals hide. I turn away and spit. What can one say? I will not obey. Give us the minds of your children to learn the substance of books we have not yet burned. But can they read the sky for rain? What can one say? I will not obey. Soon all tyrants will feel our impatience. We choose to create our own combinations. I was always willing to agree. What can one say? I will not obey. The essence of contract is agreement, not coercion or obedience. And agreement is sacred. What can one say? I will not obey. There are so few wars of people's liberation, for the people have so seldom risen. Only the armed faction, listen, the armed faction lies. They recreate the state through their action. When the people rise, it is not they, but the state which dies. I sing this song for the prisoners' release, most of all now for the new state police. You see, the guns have changed hands. Again, what can one say? I will not obey.
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2: This is Writer's Voice, compelling conversations with authors who challenge, inspire, and inform. What does courage demand when freedom is threatened? This week on Writer's Voice, two conversations ask one of the hardest questions any of us can face. What does it really mean to resist? First, journalist Gal Beckerman, Gal Beckerman, joins Writer's Voice to talk about his book, How to Be a Dissident. Drawing on figures from Hannah Arendt to Alexei Navalny, he argues that dissidents aren't superheroes. They're ordinary people who decide they can no longer live with inaction. Then Writer's Voice revisits a conversation with novelist Buzzy Jackson about To Die Beautiful, her novel inspired by Dutch resistance fighter Hanny Schaft. Through Schaft's story, Jackson explores how ordinary people become extraordinary when injustice closes in, and why, even for any of us, small acts of courage matter. Two conversations, one endearing question. How do we prepare ourselves to choose courage when the moment arrives? That's all coming up on today's Writer's Voice. Thanks for joining us this hour on this station, your favorite podcast app, or at writersvoice.net. I'm Francesca Rhiannon. Gal Beckerman's How to Be a Dissident begins with a question that many Americans are asking themselves today. What would I actually do if confronted with injustice? That question came to him in a recurring dream in which he faced an interrogator and had to decide whether to compromise or stand.

0: suffering from a respiratory illness, so his voice was a little hoarse. Let's listen now. This book, How to Be a Dissident, is a guide to and a meditation on being a dissident. I read it like drinking a large glass of water that could slake my own thirst for answers to this moment. So I just want to start out by thanking you for writing it.
1: Oh, thank you. There's nothing a writer likes to hear more than that.
0: You begin the book with a haunting dream, facing an interrogator, not knowing what you would do. Tell us about that dream.
1: Yeah, I think it's the kind of dream or the sort of subconscious experience that I'm not alone in feeling, you know, especially over the last 2 years, let's say. It was a dream in which I was being interrogated. I didn't know exactly for what, but the point was that there was some kind of choice that I had to make. I had to either stand by some principle or compromise and give in to the demands of the interrogator. And I say in the book, the dream sort of ends before I really make a choice. But it haunted me, also because I wanted to understand what in our world was sort of making me have such a dream. And I think what it was that I feel almost assaulted by these kind of moral choices every day. What do I do in response to Gaza? What do I do in response to AI? How do I react when I hear that people are being rounded up by ICE? And this felt like a new experience to me as an American, frankly. Maybe I've been naive and sheltered and privileged, but it really shocked me into a confrontation with the kind of person that I want to be. How do I behave? What do I think? How do I respond? And so clearly that trickled into my subconscious, but it also became the impetus for pursuing this particular project.
0: When you say the kind of person you want to be, could you say more about that?
1: Sure. I think it's very easy to put things out of our mind, to open the newspaper every day and see things that are happening in the world or experiencing things that are happening in our own community and find justifications for not just not doing anything. I mean, that's a simple way of thinking about it, but just not even feeling emboldened to make a choice, feeling that you don't have moral agency. And I say in the book, I write about how this is actually a very natural process for a human being. We are very much engineered not to stand out. You know, we're engineered not to become the squeaky wheel. You know, we want to conform. We want to work with each other in our communities to just get along and be okay, be comfortable, and get the essential needs of our lives fulfilled. And so taking the risks that come along with realizing that you have a choice, trade-offs that sometimes are a consequence of making a choice, is very hard to accept. So by the person I want to be, I guess I meant, I sort of felt this by the end of the project, was not so much that I understood in every given case, okay, this is what I should do, or I should go set myself on fire in front of the State Department or something, but to feel like I have a choice, even if the choice is not to do something, to really understand it and to wrestle with that choice as a choice.
0: And yet you also say that dissidents, and this is something that I found as well, and I just want to say my listeners know this, but my father was involved in the Dutch resistance against the Nazis in World War II, and he sheltered a young man in his apartment for 3 years.
1: Wow.
0: And I know from hearing him talk about this that he didn't really feel he had a choice.
1: Right, right.
0: And that was true for a lot of other people in that situation and others. So talk a little bit about how do dissidents confront that issue of non-choice?
1: No, that's a really good point. And in a way, it's a kind of a tension in my project, because on the one hand, I want to say that this type of a dissident, it's a person who, you know, I quote Hannah Arendt in the book. She was looking at the people who resisted, Germans who resisted the Nazis. And in the end, after thinking about this for a long time, she came to the conclusion that It wasn't that they had some kind of different set of morals or precepts that allowed them to behave differently. It came down to a very simple question that they posed to themselves, that this type of person posed to themselves. It was, can I live with myself? And that was so poignant to me because it cuts right to the heart of the matter. And she said, you know, it wasn't so much that, you know, they were obeying the commandment, thou shalt not kill. It was that they couldn't live with a murderer themselves. And so that would argue for dissidence being a kind of like almost innate quality, you know, maybe like having somebody who, what question is there? Like there is this moral wrong and I have an opportunity to do something about it. There's not even, it's just like a reflex. And I think that's probably true of a lot of the people that I write about in my book. And it's something that feels consistent to me over thousands of years and over the many different role models that I look at. But I also wanted the book to be able to say, let's look at these people. Let's look at this reflex that they have that sort of gets triggered in these moments. And let's understand what's behind it. What's the orientation to the world? Why does their moral compass sort of point this way? You know, how do they discern for themselves right and wrong? What kind of essential questions do they ask themselves? And the notion is not like that we can all wake up tomorrow morning and suddenly have that same kind of surety. I know that I don't always, but that we sort of have it as a North Star, as something that when I say the person I would like to be, I would like to be like your father, who in that moment would know exactly what they should do. But I feel that if I don't in some ways train myself for that moment, then when it comes, I certainly won't know what to do. And my reflex might be to just join along with everybody else, not do anything.
0: Yeah, and that's why I think your book is so important, because I think it does take that forethought. A lot of times in learning about my father's history, I thought, gee, I don't think I could ever do that. I couldn't put myself at risk. And yet, now that I'm facing the possibility, because we all are, of this being something I may have to deal with, I feel more courage, and I feel inspired by other people's examples. So many of them are in this book. For example, you talk about Osip Mandelstam. I'm not sure. Mandelstam.
1: That's correct.
0: He wasn't trying to start a movement. He just refused to deny what he saw. Tell us about his example.
1: So Osip Mandelstam was a poet, a Soviet poet, who was fairly well known in Moscow in the 20s and 30s as one of the leading lights. And as Stalin was starting his sort of great repression of the early 30s into the late 30s, Mandelstam just felt the atmosphere around him shift. He saw how scared people were. And it really was a time where fear just kind of rippled through everything. And he started writing a poem. But he did a very interesting thing, which is, and Mandelstam did this quite often, he wrote the poem in his head. He never wrote it down. He would do drafts in his head. His wife, Nadezhda Mandelstam, who wrote an extraordinary memoir about 50 years after this fact called Hope Against Hope, which I highly recommend to readers, she was his only sort of receptacle of memory for these poems. They would lie at night in bed, and he would whisper them to her until she had memorized them, so that if anything ever happened to him, that she would be able to eventually write them down one day. So he wrote a poem essentially kind of mocking Stalin, or it felt very much like he mocked Stalin. He made fun of his mustache. He comes across as almost like an ogre and describes an environment in which people were just living in terror of this Georgian mountaineer, is sort of how he comes across in the poem. Mandelstam recited it to a few friends, but it went, in the parlance of today, viral. It kind of got out of his small circle, and eventually he was arrested and he was interrogated in the Lubyanka prison. And he was asked point blank by the interrogator, who was frankly confused, you know, why are you even fessing up to having written this poem? It's not actually written, it's just in your head. You know, what would even compel you to do this? And he had this is according to Nadezhda, his wife. He said, I hate fascism. It's as simple as that. And for just not being able to deny the poem and why he wrote the poem, He was eventually sent to a labor camp. He had kind of a mental breakdown. He was released at some point and then sent to another labor camp, eventually died there by the late 30s. But, you know, he was one of many examples of a person who just really could not deny something that they saw. I couldn't deny his form of expression. He felt that his job as a poet was to channel feelings, to channel an atmosphere that he was experiencing, and that that's what he did. He had to own up to it, because otherwise he couldn't, you know, as we said with Arendt, he couldn't live with himself otherwise. Yeah, so that's Mandelstam. I mean, he's always been somebody I've thought about a lot. And he gave me like sort of a great opening into some of the other characters in the book.
0: And of course, one of them that our mind goes immediately to is Alexei Navalny. And, you know, he's come up recently a number of times in my discussions with authors. And I think he's very present in our minds because he is the most recent example of someone who basically knew that he was acceding to his death by going back. How do you balance that kind of ultimate sacrifice, the risk of it? It's not even a risk, it's almost a certainty, and he knew that, with his integrity. How do you deal with that in the book?
1: Oh, I really wrestled with this. You know, Navalny is a character, a person who meant a lot to me, you know, just as somebody who I followed while he was alive and was very affected by his death. And he is sort of a quintessential dissident, as I understand what a dissident is. He was in a situation in Russia where he was experiencing sort of growing authoritarianism, growing corruption around him, a kind of a way of life that was closing down around him. You know, people weren't having economic opportunities. I mean, that's also something that people sort of understand to be a normal part of what it means to be a human being, to be able to support yourself and your family. And his response was to push back, and he pushed back with humor, which is something I write about a lot in the book. He had this kind of irreverence. He made these very viral videos about, you know, the ways, the different sorts of corruption that was happening among Putin and his circle. And he just did not let up, but always with good humor and always with a sense that he was defending this notion of living a normal life, of having choices, of having freedom, of being able to pursue your interests. That's what he was defending. Now, this question that you ask, which is one I asked myself, which is after Putin tried to kill him once and he managed to escape that, really barely escape it, he returned. You know, the shocking thing for me is that, you know, for him, it was not complicated. He said, how can I live with myself if I'm not there, if I'm not standing next to other Russians? Yes, there's an argument, and I play out this argument in the book. If he stayed abroad, he could have been a great symbol for dissidents. He could have done his work over social media. He could have been a thorn in the side of Putin and been alive. But to his mind, he would have, and I agree with his argument to some extent, is that he would have sort of reduced his moral stature, because he would have been he would have not have been taking the same risks as the people who he was in solidarity with, as his people. So he felt that it was incumbent upon him to return. And I think he knew he was going to become a martyr, and he was going to become a martyr, and that hopefully that would help his cause in the long run. But he was incredibly clear-headed about it. There's points in his memoirs, which are, again, a wonderful, I also recommend them highly. You know, he does express fear. He does express doubt at moments, but he quickly bounces back. This is a wonderful moment that I write about in the book, where his wife, Yulia, comes to visit him in prison. And he manages to have sort of a private moment with her where he thinks they're not being watched by cameras. And he wants to convey to her, he says, look, I just need you to know that I don't think this is going to turn out well. Like, I'm pretty sure that I'm going to die one way or the other. Even if the regime begins to fall, for some miraculous reason, they'll poison me rather than let me actually be out. And she turns to him and she says, I know, I have accepted the same thing. And he's filled with this enormous sort of love and for her in that moment, because what he doesn't need to hear is, it's going to be all right. You know, it's going to be fine. You're going to get out of this. It's kind of magical thinking. He actually needs to accept the worst outcome and be okay with it in order to sort of wake up the next day and keep fighting, which is another lesson that I sort of learned from these dissidents, is a certain amount of pessimism is actually can be a very positive thing.
0: Yeah. In fact, that was going to be my next question. One of the most striking things that I read was your chapter on pessimism. So I'd like to explore it a little bit more. You challenge optimism as even possibly dangerous. Why is pessimism the answer instead?
1: So I think first it's important to say that people often associate pessimism with fatalism. Fatalism is everything is inevitably always and forever going to get worse, right? Or negative fatalism is that. There's a positive fatalism, which is everything is ever and forever going to get better. But negative fatalism, which is often how we think of pessimism, is that everything is always going to get worse. That's not what pessimism is. Pessimism is that it's probably going to get worse. It doesn't mean that it's inevitably going to get worse. It's a mindset that believes that if things continue as they are, they will probably get worse, right? So to me, that feels more productive than the opposite, which is optimism, the belief that things are probably going to get better. Because if you believe that things are probably going to get better, if you believe that, you know, the arc of justice is always going to bend in the right direction, then I can see a kind of passivity taking over, a sense that what does it matter what I do? Something's going to work out here. Somehow, something's going to work out and everything will be okay. That's how I understand optimism to be. Pessimism opens up for me a space of action, or the possibility of action, the opportunity for action. Because if you tell yourself, let's say you're a climate activist, and if you say, look, I probably can't prevent the, you know, a degree and a half warming that's going to happen, it's going to dearly affect our world, but maybe I can do something about like the suffering that's going to come as a result, and maybe I can prevent it from getting that bad. I just need to accept that it probably, or that it could, and it makes me feel urgent about doing something. To my mind, much more urgent than if I think people will figure it out. Smarter people than me will figure it out. Governments will eventually realize the catastrophe awaiting us. It'll be okay. So I suddenly realized that, like, there's a wonderful Dutch philosopher named Mara van der Loot who has a wonderful phrase, which she calls hopeful pessimism, which I borrowed for the book. And it's exactly this idea that pessimism doesn't prevent you from being hopeful, but it just sort of places your hopefulness within parameters. It allows you to kind of say, oh, let me do what I can right now.
0: Yeah. It's like, I don't know if you've ever seen the movie 12 Chairs.
1: No, I don't think I have.
0: It's a wonderful movie. It's Mel Brooks, and I'm just blanking on the name of the other actor, but it takes place in Russia during the Tsar, and there's a wonderful theme song in that movie where the lyrics are, hope for the best, expect the worst.
1: Yes, I think this is sounding familiar now, yes. I mean, in a way, that's what it is. And, you know, in the book, I wonder if this resonated because of your father, too. I use the story of Eddie Hillesum, who was a Dutch Jewish woman who very much had that expect the worst, hope for the best attitude in the deepest, most spiritual way. She was in the transit camp from which people were being sent. Dutch Jews were being sent to Auschwitz almost every week, a camp called Westerbork. And she left behind this extraordinary diary, which I hadn't really known about, you know, and I've been sort of immersed in Holocaust literature for most of my life. I was surprised that I didn't know about it. And I think it's because she really does not see herself as a victim, or she knows she's a victim, but she doesn't accept that sort of releases her from trying to do whatever good she can do every single day, from being present every single day. And in fact, the knowledge of impending death, the knowledge of her fate, is something that sort of, again, opens up a space for her to say, what can I do now? What can I see now? How can I be in touch with my inner world right now? I mean, it seems almost like an impossible attitude to have, but I felt very inspired by it. And it was sad to have to like sort of go to those circumstances to sort of see that pessimism in play, that hopeful pessimism in play. But, you know, like many examples in this book, that extreme, I think, presents, again, that sort of North Star for us from which we can draw some examples when we're thinking about the climate, you know, as one example.
0: Yeah, and in fact, Eddie Hillesum was actually released from Vesterbork and then chose to go back, and chose that because she felt she could do some good there.
1: Yeah, she felt she could do some good, and she felt that it's a very hard attitude to fully grasp. But she said, who am I to try to escape this fate that my people are suffering? It would be like, this is what she compared it to. It would be like, you know, having a boat sink and everyone being on a, you know, on one piece of driftwood together and pushing everybody else off so that I could survive. And I couldn't live with myself if I did that, you know, which, you know, is clearly not the way most people approached that situation. They did whatever they could to survive. So in some ways, there's something almost otherworldly about her attitude towards it. And, you know, she has been sort of taken up by Catholics as a potential candidate for sainthood. But she, I think it just actually helped her to live through that moment, probably in a more spiritually healthy and contented and full way than most of the other people around her who are also going to die anyways.
0: And I think her example also brings up another important point you make in the book, and that is that dissidents create the world that they want,
1: yes,
0: even in the midst of the horror that they're living. So explain that.
1: I call this quality presumptuousness, which I guess I'm trying to challenge readers a little bit by using words like pessimism and presumptuousness, because those aren't how we normally associate those qualities as being positive ones. But and presumptuousness we think of as a kind of arrogance or something. But to be presumptuous is also to assume something, to assume that there is kind of a different way. And for me, the dissident sort of lives in this state where they have a present reality that's around them, and it can be oppressive in all kinds of different ways, but they are acting as if, and as if is kind of a key phrase here, as if they lived in a better world, as if they lived in a world that had the kinds of values and the kinds of conditions that are ideal for them and that are ideal for other human beings around them.
0: If you've just joined Writer's Voice, we're talking with Gal Beckerman about his new book, How to Be a Dissident. One of the ways I could see this being expressed so brilliantly in our current situation is in Minneapolis.
1: Oh, absolutely.
0: And it's linked to something else you talk about in the book, and that is loyalty as a feature of dissidents, that totalitarian systems are kept in power by dividing people, and that by countering that, it allows an alternative society to form. So talk about Minneapolis and how it struck you when it was, I mean, I think your book had probably already been done by the time that happened.
1: It has. I mean, fortunately, I got a chance to write about it for The Atlantic at my day job. But absolutely, I was struck by how completely what was happening there was an example of the things that I'd been thinking about. And I was so pleasantly surprised to see this sort of very real world, very American example of this thing that I had been thinking about, because it instantiated two of the qualities, you know, that we were just talking about. The presumptuousness here is you're living in a city with neighbors, and you see your neighbors being mistreated. Again, this isn't about politics. It's not about, you know, some set of strict ideology that you adhere to. You just see somebody being treated in a way that feels like it is violating something basic about how a human being should be treated. People are scared to send their kids to school. They're scared to go out and get groceries. These sort of thuggish characters are roaming your city and harassing people. And that triggers in the dissident a moment of choice, and they decide that they're going to behave not by the new conditions of reality, which is to be scared and say, to conform and say, okay, these are the new guys in charge, but by the ones that feel true to them, which are, I'm a neighbor, I need to help my neighbor. And so that was what, you know, was the impetus for people to start bringing food to one another, helping to alert people when ICE was around, doing these extremely sort of neighborly things for one another, living again in a kind of presumptuous way, according to the values that matter to them and not the ones that were being imposed. So that's presumptuousness. Loyalty is the idea that you need to see other people. You need to actually see them. And I would even say in real life, you know, in our mediated world that we live in, I think it's actually important to like physically see them and know that they share your values, that they are just as invested in those conditions of life as you are. Hannah Arendt, again, who I draw on a lot in this book, she's one of my, you know, my, not mine alone, but one of my favorite philosophers for this kind of human condition stuff. She talks about a space of appearance. And what Arendt means by saying that is that we need to appear to each other, to present, and only human beings can do this. It's this quality of showing one another where we stand, what we believe, what our deepest values are. And so I believe that what happened in Minneapolis is both people wanting to express their deepest values, regardless of what was happening around them, and also seeing each other doing it, seeing other people doing it, which was so reinforcing. And it created a kind of a snowball effect that I found very heartening, you know, because it gave me a sense that, you know, this notion of conformity as being a kind of a natural human impulse that we talked about earlier, it's not a given. You know, we've had so many examples in the last year and a half since Trump took power again of institutions conforming, of law firms conforming, universities, even senators saying that they were scared to speak their mind. And so to have people actually risk their lives to behave in ways that they felt comported with their own conscience and moral compass was an incredible thing to see.
0: And when you say a space, last weekend, I went to my local No Kings Day 3. I've been to all of them. And my granddaughter asked me later on, I was talking to her about it, and she said, well, does it do any good?
1: Right.
0: And I think what you're saying is precisely, yes, it does some good because it creates that kind of a space. It's not sufficient, but necessary.
1: Yes, I'm glad you brought up No Kings Day because it's, to me, it's another good example of sometimes we read an event like that in a wrong way, understandably. I mean, we live in a world in which we want to understand the immediate metrics and the payoff and the, you know, the immediate results of whatever we do. And, you know, people count the numbers at these protests, or they immediately want to understand how they might translate into electoral victories in the midterm elections. But I really don't think that that is not just not the point of these protests, but of protest in general. It is to see other people, to feel emboldened, and to build a habit of mind. You know, when we talked earlier about most people are not born dissidents, you become a dissident by taking these sort of like brave little tiny steps. And maybe it's about experiencing a rally like that, seeing how many other people feel the way that you do, even doing something as irreverent as, you know, holding up a sign that makes fun of a president who really doesn't like being made fun of. All of those things are important steps in developing an orientation, a certain kind of orientation to your own society and to one another. Again, it's a hard thing to quantify, but I think one of the actual geniuses to my mind of the No Kings Day movement, to the extent that it's a coherent movement, is that they haven't tried to do what happened during the first Trump administration, which is to do one end-all be-all demonstration in Washington, D.C. that would bring out tens of millions of people. They've said, let's have these be local, highly decentralized, not just in where they're taking place, but in message. Everybody has a reason that they feel overwhelmed and stuck and almost flattened by our political reality right now. And it might be a different reason. Maybe it's the immigration issue. Maybe it's the way you feel from an LGBTQ perspective. Maybe it's that you think that our foreign policy is becoming too dangerous for us. Like, there's so many different reasons why you feel that, you know, your own stake is being kind of compromised in our democracy. And so to say, let's not find the one thing that unites everybody, but let's create entry points that are all underneath one umbrella, I think, which is this sort of growing fear of an authoritarian form of government and a kind of a dehumanization that's taking place. And let's give people chances to sort of enter from those different areas. I think that's very smart. I think it's also very smart to have it be a continuous thing. When we talk about pessimism, it builds in a bit of pessimism because it's saying, you're not going to go to one rally and then everything's going to be fine and then it's going to be done. It's saying you have to keep going again and again and again. You're like Sisyphus a little bit. You got to keep pushing the boulder up the hill every time. So I think those are all really healthy aspects of protest in Trump 2.0. I think it's fair for your granddaughter and for anybody to wonder, like, what is this for? Because we just don't think in these terms, but it's for something that's at a much deeper, more spiritual and more sort of existential level when it comes to sort of who we are as citizens.
0: And it brings a kind of joy, yes, which is so palpable and so important, which along with humor is so key. And I want to just share with my listeners, you know, by the time this airs, maybe more of them will know this, but yesterday I heard from the organizers of No Kings that they did a poll where they took a representative sampling of all different kinds of voters. And 7% of the poll said they had attended a No Kings march, and 27% said they were going to go to the next one, which if it translates to a population-wide, if it's a really true sample, is huge.
1: Yeah, and there is some social science that backs up the idea. There's this famous 3.5% number that Erica Chenoweth came up with, you know, which is that if you have historically, if you have that percentage of the population coming out to demonstrate, it can have a real tangible impact. But you have to build to that, and you have to build to a kind of a consensus among enough people of the importance of coming out.
0: Yes, and more than just coming out, it is about developing that habit of mind that you spoke of. So I just want to end by asking you that after finishing this book, what, if anything, has changed for you in the way you think about your own choices in your life?
1: Well, first of all, just at a very basic level, I understand them as choices. You know, I don't run away from the idea that when I'm presented with an option to do something or not to do something, or even among the options of what to do, that I can just sort of turn my face away from it. So that, I think, is probably, I mean, it's not the most satisfying answer to this question, but that is at the most basic level something that has changed about me. But then I'd also say that I really have come to understand those choices as not only burdensome, but actually the substance from which a real meaningful life is made. You know, that I want to be able to look back at my life and say, at this hard crossroads, I made this decision or that decision that allowed me to feel more present, more engaged with reality, more fully human. You know, I borrow in the book from Sartre, Jean-Paul Sartre, who understood moral choice as he called it a creative act. He thought of every choice we make as like a brushstroke in a painting that we're painting, which is a portrait of ourselves. And I really love that idea because it turns it from being like, oh God, you know, I'm opening the newspaper and here's pictures of dead children and now I have to do something about it, to, you know, here is this horrible thing and my sort of moral nausea is flaring up. I get to do something about it as a human being. I have the agency to do something about it. And the last thing, I guess, that I would say, and maybe this was the hardest thing, is also to accept that even if I've decided that I'm going to do something about it, it doesn't mean that what I individually do will tangibly change anything in the world, that I need to do what I'm doing because I can't live with myself otherwise, because it is the right thing for me, because it aligns with my set of moral, with my gut, with where my gut is. And that's a hard thing to accept. It's a hard thing to accept in general. To your question about No King's Day, it's a hard thing to accept right now in our world, where we do look for immediate payoffs for the things that we do, to live with the idea that you should behave in a certain way because it's the way that you want to behave, and not because of how other people are behaving or because of the response that you might get, is very hard. You don't have a lot of external indicators that what you're doing is the right thing. You have to believe and know that what you're doing is the right thing. And so what I hope my book does is it helps people sort of build up the muscle, or gives them the sort of role models to think with, is how I like to think about it, to sort of get closer to a point where they can understand themselves and what feels right to them in a certain circumstance.
0: Yes, and it's hard, but there's a great deal of relief and freedom that comes when you can do that.
1: Absolutely, 100%.
0: Well, Gaul Begerman, it's just been such a privilege to talk with you about this book. And again, it was a wonderful book to read. I mean, it was a page-turner. It was just so gripping and so pertinent. Thank you.
1: Thank you. That means a lot to me. I appreciate it.

0: 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I'm Francesca Rhiannon. 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To round out today's conversation about dissidents, here's one remarkable example from history. In 2023, we spoke with novelist Buzzy Jackson about To Die Beautiful, her novel inspired by the real life of Dutch resistance fighter Hanny Schaft. In these excerpts from that conversation, Jackson explores how an ordinary young woman became one of the most courageous members of the Dutch resistance and why her story still speaks to us today. Now, the Germans invaded Holland in May of 1940. Hanny was a student in Amsterdam at that time. Tell us a little bit about her then, both as a character. You mentioned earlier that you talked about her being kind of an innocent, but what was she doing in Amsterdam?
1: Yeah, she grew up in the town of city of Haarlem, which is about 20 minutes away from Amsterdam. And then she, as you said, she enrolled in law school at the University of Amsterdam, which had always been her lifelong dream, was to become a lawyer for the League of Nations, what we would now think of as sort of a human rights lawyer. That was always her interest. Sadly for her, the League of Nations collapsed on the eve of World War II, and her dream disappeared. But she still planned on doing something in the law, so she persevered. And, you know, at that time, she had just devoted her entire young life, she was 19, to getting into college, becoming a lawyer, having this kind of, just trying to help people in through being a lawyer. And she was described by all of her friends, people who knew her growing up, as a very quiet, sort of a bookworm. She sat in the back of class and was very shy. Also, her older sister had died of diphtheria when Hanny was just a child. And so her parents, it is said that her parents were very protective of her after that, because, of course, the trauma of losing one child, they would do things like make Hanny wear a sweater during the summer in case she caught cold, or, you know, hold her hand while they crossed the street at a fairly old age, just because they were so worried about her. And which is ironic when you read the book and realize how much danger she put herself in later. But yeah, as the book begins, she's still kind of that shy, timid young woman trying to sort of find out who she is in the college setting.
0: And she makes two friends there, two Jewish friends who were, she kind of looks up to. She feels that they're much more worldly and glamorous than she is. Sonja Frank and Feline Polak. Tell us about them.
1: Yeah, these were two real women. Those are their real names. And, you know, like many Jewish people in the Netherlands at that time, their Jewish families had lived in the country for generations. It's important, I think, to understand that the Netherlands had been, by this time, for hundreds of years, was considered one of the safest places in Europe for Jews to live. It was a very religiously tolerant place, as it still is. So most Jews, including Sonja and Feline, they were Jewish, but it wasn't the biggest part of their identity by any means. I think they just considered themselves Dutch girls, just like Hanny. And in fact, Feline later said that she didn't know she was Jewish until Adolf Hitler told her she was, which is not to say that she was trying to deny her Jewish heritage at all, but it just, she was a fairly secular person, and so was her family, you know, so it just wasn't a big part of her life. For Hanny, I think when she met them, the thing that was most striking to her about Sonja and Feline, as you said, was they just were more confident, more outgoing, and sort of more at ease with themselves as people than she was. And I think she really was attracted to that, because those were the qualities she wanted to have in herself. But, you know, shortly after she started school and the Germans invaded, the fact of their Jewishness became a very big deal to all three of them. But that was a pretty sudden thing.
0: sudden, but one of the features, in fact, of this time was how the screws were slowly tightened.
1: Oh, yeah.
0: The screws of the occupation. I mean, at first the Germans thought that they would be welcomed by their Dutch, air quotes, brothers, you know, their Aryan brothers. And there was a very strong Dutch Nazi party, had over 300,000 members at that time. But the Dutch in general did not look upon the Germans with quite the kind of joy that the Germans had expected. In fact, you have a wonderful, I'm going to quote from something you've written because it also gives a sense of how beautifully this book is written. So there was like this tightening noose. And this is from chapter 5 on page 44. How does evil spread? Like a disease from one human to another? Or the way the new anti-Jewish measures sifted down into the private lives of Dutchmen, like dust in a closed room, moat by invisible moat, until one day we turned the key in the lock and found ourselves trapped, then looked back at our little room and discovered it so entombed in filth it was not fit to live in anymore. And she says, now when I walk through the city, yellow stars screamed at me from street corners, do something. As Hani's world grows darker, Jackson reflects on how resistance often begins with something much simpler than heroism, helping people who are in danger.
1: Hani, and also the Overstegen family, which is another family that plays a big role in this book. Their daughters, Truce and Freddie, were members of the resistance with Hani. Their whole family had been involved as essentially social justice activists for decades. And the way they started and the way Hani first started in resistance work was through helping refugees. And I really started to understand that a refugee crisis in a country is a little bit of like a canary in a coal mine of letting you know something bad is coming, is coming toward these shores. Not the refugees. They're coming because they believe in our values. They're fleeing something that we should take seriously. And, you know, as I was writing the book, it was right around the time when the Trump administration began locking families in cages on the Mexican border and separating parents from their children. And I was so horrified by this, not only because of the obvious human rights issues, but also because it was so similar to what I was researching in this book about the rise of fascism in Europe and specifically the Nazis. In fact, Anne Frank and her family were themselves refugees from Germany who moved to the Netherlands because they thought it would be a safe place to live. And that's a story that I read over and over in doing the research for this book, was how many of the people who were ultimately victims in the Netherlands were there because they had fled somewhere that they thought was worse.
0: The conversation then turns to one of the hardest questions any occupied society faces. What separates resistance, collaboration, and the choices made by everyone in between? I think it might even be before the novel starts. You have like an author's note right in the beginning. And I wonder if you're actually a little generous. You say that 5% of the population was involved in the resistance. I've seen the figure more like 3%. You also say that 5% collaborated, although I know that I think there was some 300,000 were prosecuted after the war, but I'm sure, I would assume that that's an undercount. So talk a little bit about the resistors, the collaborators, and then the vast number of bystanders. And your own thinking about this.
1: Yeah. I mean, I should say that the numbers and statistics that I cite in the book, I looked at many sources to try to come up with, you know, as realistic and reasonable numbers as I could. That includes from the scholars at the Anne Frank House, the Yad Vashem, all sorts of different, you know, of different scholarly approaches to it. But as you said, and I think this is a really important point, and one I couldn't get into too much in the book just because it happens before the story really starts, is As you mentioned, the Dutch Nazi Party was already thriving by the time the Germans invaded. They had had several election cycles in which this fascist party had been gaining more and more members under the leadership of a very authoritarian, kind of bombastic demagogue named Anton Mussert. And, you know, a lot of Dutch people were already worried about that before the war even began. You know, so you had some fanatics joining that party. And then I think when the war began, yeah, I think a lot of people weren't sure exactly what to do or how radical they wanted to be in either direction. I will say that I think it's important to note sort of, it's easier to look at historical actors who did something extreme like Hanni Schaft and you say, okay, she was anti-fascist. Or you look at a person who joins the Dutch Nazi Party and you say, okay, they were definitely collaborators. As you point out, the vast majority of people fall somewhere in between those two extremes. And I think it's important both to recognize the value in very small acts of resistance by everyday people who are not necessarily going to join a resistance cell and are certainly never going to pick up a gun, but they're going to participate in resistance by doing things as simple as

0: We have had our fair share of technical difficulties this evening, and I'm so grateful for your extraordinary patience as we work through this situation, which is good testament to the community-run, all-volunteer nature of this station, K-Work.
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0: It's Thursday, July 9th. I'm Scott Baba. President Donald Trump sends mixed signals on Iran as hostilities that threaten to shatter the fragile ceasefire continue for a second day.
1: We have many ways we can win, but we've already won militarily. They have very little. They have very little left, and they want to make a deal so badly. They called a little while ago. They want to make a deal so badly.
0: Activists in the West Bank protest against the detention of Palestinian children in Israel.
2: Today, in the beginning of what other children in this region are calling the big summer holiday, for these children that are being held here, detained here at Ofer Prison, there is no freedom, and there is no summer vacation that is starting.
0: And Alameda County supervisors passed a new budget that saves nearly 100 healthcare jobs from the chopping block.
3: With the county, with the board of supervisors, and with Nikki, we will keep fighting for a strong, sustainable public healthcare system.
0: These stories and more coming up from the studios of KPFN Berkeley. This is the Pacific Evening News. I'm Scott Baba. The United States has launched new airstrikes against Iran, and Tehran responded by targeting Gulf countries. The exchange of fire threatened an interim deal intended to help end the war in the Middle East. Back-and-forth attacks have repeatedly threatened the ceasefire, but today's appeared bigger all around. Sirens sounded at least three times in Bahrain. Missiles targeted Kuwait and Qatar. Sirens also sounded in Jordan, where the U.S. has stationed troops and aircraft. Early Friday Iran time, Supreme Leader Ayatollah Ali Khamenei was laid to rest in his hometown of Mashhad after days of public mourning. Khamenei was killed in the opening salvos of the war. The strikes came hours after U.S. President Trump said the U.S. has, quote, already won militarily after launching fresh airstrikes on Iran. Speaking to reporters as he flew back from a NATO summit in Turkey, Trump said U.S. forces hit Iran hard in retaliation for an Iranian attack on three vessels a day earlier.
1: We have many ways we can win, but we've already won militarily. They have very little. They have very little left, and they want to make a deal so badly. They called a little while ago. They want to make a deal so badly.
0: The strikes followed Wednesday's U.S. attack on Iranian military sites and port facilities after Iran targeted merchant ships off Oman. U.S. Central Command said it hit 90 targets across Iran, intended to degrade Tehran's ability to threaten shipping through the Strait of Hormuz. For the first time since April, the strikes also appeared to target Iranian bridges, including two along the route to Mashhad, where tens of thousands of mourners gathered for Khamenei's funeral procession. Iran's health ministry says the 2 days of American strikes have killed at least 14 people and wounded 78 others, mostly members of the armed forces. No major damage has been confirmed in the Gulf Arab nations. Kuwait said it shot down several missiles and drones, wounding one person with falling debris. Bahrain and Jordan say all incoming fire was intercepted. The clashes threatened to unravel the interim deal aimed at ending the conflict. Trump said Wednesday the ceasefire was over, though he's allowing negotiations to continue. Those talks were set to begin after Khamenei's funeral. The mixed signals are confusing, and muddy messages back-to-back military strikes leave questions about what comes next in the conflict. It could be a strategy to increase the pressure on Tehran to stop attacking ships in the Strait of Hormuz and bend to U.S. demands on its nuclear program. Mediators are scrambling to save the deal. Earlier this week, Hamas announced it is dissolving the governing committee it appointed to administer Gaza. The move fulfills a long-standing demand by mediators seeking a ceasefire between Hamas and Israel. But as Israeli strikes continue and humanitarian conditions worsen after more than 1,000 days of war, many Palestinians remain uncertain whether the decision will lead to meaningful change. Pacifica's Rami Al-Maleri spoke with the residents and officials in Deir al-Balah. He filed this report.
4: Here in the central Gaza Strip town of Deir al-Balah, Hamas has announced the resignation of the committee it appointed to oversee governance in Gaza. The move by Hamas comes against the backdrop of deadlocked mediated talks between Hamas and Israel as well as continued Israeli military operations targeting Hamas members, with civilians being killed or injured on a near daily basis. Palestinians in Gaza say they are hoping for tangible improvements after more than 1,000 days of war. Faiz Abu Dakka, the head of the large Abu Dakka family in the Gaza Strip, was among several community leaders who attended the Hamas announcement at the Al-Aqsa Martyrs Hospital.
5: After this decision, Israel should comply, since Hamas has stepped down from governing. There has been enough killing of innocent people and children. Our people have already suffered enough humiliation. We want to live in peace and safety.
4: But others doubt the move by Hamas will bring any meaningful change. Ahmed Abu Ziyab is the head of the Yasur community, whose members are descendants of Palestinians displaced from the historic village of Yasur during the 1948 Nakba. Today, the community includes many refugee families living in Gaza.
5: Hamas has nothing left it can do. All the border crossings are closed, and there is nothing here. We need people who are capable of taking control and caring for the Palestinian people. We are living in a situation where there is nothing. No food, no water, and no shelter. Israel has destroyed everything, while the rest of the world has been complicit.
4: The resignation of the Hamas-led governing committee has long been a key demand of mediators seeking a ceasefire between Hamas and Israel, including the United States, Egypt, and Qatar. Under the October 2025 ceasefire agreement, a technocratic Palestinian committee backed by the U.S. is expected to take over civilian administration in Gaza, replacing the Hamas-led government. In announcing the resignation, Hamas said administrative staff would continue working as usual until the technocratic committee enters Gaza. But Israel has previously warned it would not allow the committee to take over if Hamas-appointed staff remain in place. Hazem Qasem, a spokesperson for Hamas, spoke with Pacifica and responded to Israel's warning.
5: The occupation always tries to sabotage any Palestinian national initiative. It seeks to dictate the outcome.

0: Monitoring Displaced People. For Pacifica Radio, KPFA, I am Rami El-Mighari, in Gaza.
1: The decision announced Monday is part of a U.S.-brokered ceasefire deal. Hamas did not clarify whether it would disarm or hand over security to an international force. The Board of Peace, led by U.S. President Donald Trump, said it will assess the impact based on Hamas's actions. Israel dismissed the announcement as a ploy to avoid disarmament. The Technocratic Committee is tasked with restoring services and overseeing civilian affairs in Gaza. Meanwhile, Israeli strikes continue almost daily across Gaza. While Israel says it is targeting Hamas militants, more than 1,000 Palestinians have been killed since the October ceasefire, according to Gaza health officials. Among those killed Wednesday were 9 people, including 2 children, and Mohammed al-Wahidi, an official with the Egyptian Committee in Gaza who organized World Cup screenings for families across the territory. The strike occurred just before kickoff of the Egypt-Argentina World Cup match, turning what was meant to be a moment of celebration into another reminder of the near-daily violence despite the truce. His son, Fawaz Mohammed al-Wahidi, stood beside his father's body.
2: He left around 6:30 p.m. He ordered a car. I want to make it clear he didn't own a car or assets. My father ordered a car at 6:30 to go see his friend to watch the game. My father has no prior record and has nothing to do with anything. He was working in the educational field for 30 years and God chose him while he was working in the relief field to end his life.
1: Also killed in the strike were 2 young brothers aged 10 and 8 and taxi driver Ahmed Damish. The Israeli military said Mohammed al-Wahidi was not the intended target. It said the strike was aimed at a Hamas militant and that it was investigating whether Damish was the intended target. However, Dr. Mohammed Abu Salmiya, director of Shifa Hospital, which received the 4 bodies, said Damish was a taxi driver with no known affiliation to any militant group. The Egyptian Committee, where al-Wahidi worked, is the humanitarian arm of the Egyptian government, providing food, shelter, and other assistance to Palestinians in Gaza. The committee also organized public World Cup screenings across the territory. Egypt's fan base in Gaza has grown during the tournament, as coach Hossam Hassan has repeatedly spoken in support of Palestinians. After Egypt's victory over Australia, he dedicated the win to both Egyptians and Palestinians and waved a Palestinian flag on the pitch. Before Monday's match against Argentina, Hassan again urged the international community to do more for the Palestinian people.
3: In the country where children are dying, they wear Argentina jerseys, Barcelona jerseys, Manchester City jerseys, Real Madrid jerseys. The ones you see these people, they love you. They love football. But they're being killed, and you're staying silent and acting like it's normal. Do you feel anything? Do you feel anything, football? And the media, sports, and players should support a specific humanitarian cause.
1: Against a backdrop of shattered buildings, hundreds of Palestinians gathered to watch Egypt face Argentina, including one fan, Hassam Abu Salem, a resident of Nuzaret.
4: We have the right to life, the right to live, the right to be like the rest of the world, the right to support football, art, religion, and all the essentials of life. We are a people who have suffered injustice in the Gaza Strip. We have been suffering for 1,000 days, and we long for joy. We hope that the Arab nations will support us, bring us happiness, because we deserve it, just as we rejoice for our brothers in Egypt and in all countries. We hope that someone will stand with us and bring us joy.
1: Egypt's 3-2 loss to Argentina would end the celebration. While Israel says it regrets civilian casualties, a 2024 investigation by the Israeli magazine Plus972 reported that the military used an AI-assisted targeting system known as Lavender Based on interviews with intelligence sources, the report says the AI model provided IDF officers with target recommendations despite the technology's known potential to generate inaccurate results. Those sources also allege that Israeli military officials accepted large numbers of Palestinian civilian deaths. The Palestinian death toll from the Israel-Hamas war now stands at 73,110, according to the Gaza Health Ministry. Although the pace of killings has slowed since the October ceasefire, strikes do continue. Reda Rashid Al-Qadi, a relative of 10-year-old Hazma Al-Deri, who was killed when a strike hit tents Wednesday, said the family believed he was safe while sleeping in his tent.
3: They targeted them while they were asleep in the tent. They were sleeping, believing they were safe. They thought they were safe, but there is no safety for them. There is no safety anywhere. All of Gaza is unsafe. The ceasefire is all lies. They're all liars. The ceasefire is fake and a failed ceasefire.
1: In recent weeks, Egyptian officials have hosted several rounds of talks in Cairo focused on advancing the next phase of the Gaza ceasefire, including efforts to end the fighting, increase humanitarian aid, and determine who will govern Gaza. Palestinian children have been arrested and subjected to torture and other severe forms of mistreatment in Israeli prisons and detention facilities, with many families left without information about their whereabouts. That's according to a new United Nations report, which also alleges that Israeli security forces have used sexual violence against children as part of a broader pattern of abuse under the occupation. The report argues that the treatment of Palestinian children has profound long-term consequences for a Palestinian society. Israel has rejected allegations of systematic abuse made in previous UN reports, while rights groups continue to call for independent investigations. The latest findings have sparked protests in Israel. KPFA's Lauren Schmidt reports.
3: An Israeli advocacy group called Parents Against Child Detention protested outside Ofer Prison in the occupied West Bank Friday to condemn the detention of Palestinian children. The group says about half of the children currently held at the prison are being detained under administrative orders, which allows authorities to hold individuals for renewable six-month periods without formal charges or a trial. T.T. Carmel, CEO of Parents Against Child Detention.
5: So we are standing here today in front of the Ofer prison in protest of the administrative arrest of 180 children. Today, in the beginning of what other children in this region are calling the big summer holiday, for these children that are being held here, detained here at Ofer prison, there is no freedom and there is no summer vacation that is starting.
3: According to the group, more than 1,600 children from East Jerusalem and the occupied West Bank have been detained since the start of the Israel-Hamas war, including some Palestinian Americans with dual citizenship. Human rights organizations say many children are released with serious health problems, including significant weight loss and untreated injuries. The group also cites Israeli prison service data showing at least 351 children in custody, though they note that the figure does not include children held in military detention facilities or interrogation centers. Protester Ilyan Volkov called for increased international pressure.
6: I think the issue of prisoners is one of the most horrific things that are happening in Palestine right now. Of course, the occupation, apartheid, Gaza and Lebanon, but actually the conditions of the prisoners is totally horrific. It's always been not good, but the last 4 years, it's gone to a stage that's kind of unimaginable. This is proven by many, many evidence, many, many people writing about it, documents, UN, whoever you want to speak to knows about this is happening. Europe is not exercising any pressure on Israel to stop it. And we are asking the whole international community to do whatever it can to stop the imprisonment of children, but also to stop any imprisonment of any political prisoners in Palestine.
3: Rights groups say Israeli authorities have not disclosed how many detained children are from Gaza. Lawyers have also filed court petitions seeking information on the whereabouts of children reportedly detained during military operations, including some as young as 5 years old. Friday's protest comes just days after the Independent International Commission of Inquiry on the Occupied Palestinian Territory released a report concluding that Israel continues to commit genocide and other atrocity crimes by deliberately targeting Palestinian children. A key factor supporting its findings of genocidal intent by Israeli authorities and security forces in Gaza. Israel, however, rejects the claims. For KPFA News, I'm Lauren Schmidt.
1: Ukrainian drones struck more Russian oil facilities and set two tankers ablaze in the Sea of Azov today, a day after President Trump pledged to license Ukraine to a manufacturer, Patriot Air Defense Systems. A Ukrainian official cautioned domestic Patriot production could take a year or more due to long component supply chains. President Vladimir Zelensky called the strikes, quote, long-range sanctions against Moscow for refusing to end the war. The Kremlin called the Patriot license deal a sign of U.S. ambivalence, but said it welcomes Washington's peace efforts. Russian spokesperson Dmitry Peskov warned that continued Ukrainian strikes would push Russia to expand its security zone inside Ukraine. Trump said he'd consider a no-fly zone over Ukraine if necessary as part of a peace deal. Meanwhile, civilian casualties in Ukraine hit a new high in June, according to the United Nations, as officials called for an immediate ceasefire to end the four-year war. UN Political Affairs Chief Rosemary DiCarlo told the Security Council that preliminary numbers showed a significant escalation of Russia's targeting of civilians in recent months.
7: Mr. President, the Office of the High Commissioner for Human Rights reported that civilian casualties in Ukraine, killed and injured, were higher in May than in any other month since the beginning of the conflict. Preliminary figures for June indicate an even higher toll, with at least 265 people killed and 1,816 injured. This concerning trend is seemingly continuing into July.
1: The comments came as the United Nations Security Council held an emergency meeting on the humanitarian cost of the ongoing war in Ukraine amid the Russian escalation of missile and drone attacks on civilian areas. Max Pringle reports.
8: DiCarlo said Russia has stepped up its drone and missile barrage on the capital, Kyiv, and elsewhere. She said these strikes are targeting civilians.
7: In the past week alone, three massive waves of Russian aerial strikes targeted Kyiv and other Ukrainian cities, further raising the alarming civilian death toll and widening the destruction.
8: DiCarlo said the attacks follow a clear pattern.
7: They targeted urban centers with large civilian populations and destroyed or severely damaged residential buildings, with devastating consequences for the people living there. We condemn these attacks in the strongest terms.
8: Indrika Ratwadi is Acting Assistant Secretary General for the UN's Humanitarian Office. He said humanitarian groups are responding to the crisis in increasingly dangerous conditions. He said they've been delivering aid to affected areas and has called for a humanitarian pause to the onslaught.
9: Humanitarian organizations are responding simultaneously to multiple emergencies while sustaining assistance to communities already enduring years of conflict. The dangers of delivering that assistance continues to increase. Just last week, a humanitarian convoy was struck by a drone in Ukraine-controlled Dnipro region, the third such incident in 2 months.
8: Russia's UN representative, Anna Evstigneva, said the briefing was biased against Russia.
10: The scenario of such meetings is predictable and has not changed for more than 4 years. What is being read out during such meetings is a set of unfounded accusations against our country and routine phrases about alleged commitment to peace. Well, maybe they will add something new, like the phrases enough is enough. At the same time, they will not talk about the root causes of the Ukrainian conflict and their direct role in stoking its fire.
8: However, Ukraine's United Nations representative, Volodymyr Pavlyuchenko, said any attempt by Russia to paint itself as the victim in this scenario flies in the face of the evidence.
11: Russia wants us to believe that occupation of Ukrainian cities, totally destroyed by Russian forces, means liberation. Russia continues attempts to persuade the world that their full-scale military invasion of Ukraine is for peace and security. Nobody would ever fall for aggressor lies here. The reality is well known, and it is totally different from Russian propaganda. Russia launched this unprovoked war of aggression against peaceful nation more than 12 years ago.
8: The UN's Rosemarie DiCarlo said Russian occupation forces in eastern Ukraine have imposed a form of martial law in the region, curtailing human rights and crushing dissent. The UN says more than 16,000 civilians have been killed and more than 48,000 injured in Ukraine since Russia launched its full-scale invasion in February 2022. Russia says about 250 civilians were killed and about 1,600 injured in the first 6 months of this year. For KPFA News, I'm Max Pringle.
1: Thousands protested in Budapest today against the Hungarian government's plan to remove President Tomas Szolyak after former far-right pro-Russia Prime Minister Viktor Orban called for the demonstration. The protest, dubbed Stop Tyranny, gathered outside the presidential offices in Budapest Castle District. It comes as new pro-European Prime Minister Peter Magyar's government pushes a constitutional amendment to end Szolyak's term, set parliamentary term limits, and reform the judiciary. Magyar defeated Orban in a landslide April election, ending his 16-year rule. Since taking office, Magyar has moved to dismantle what he calls Orban's mafia, removing political appointees and intelligence agency heads tied to the former government. Orban's right-wing Fidesz party says ousting Szolyak threatens democratic norms, but Magyar argues Szolyak, an Orban-era appointee, failed to check his predecessor's anti-democratic moves, and says his party's two-thirds parliamentary majority gives him a mandate to act. The amendment goes to a vote next week. New suspected Ebola cases have been reported in previously unaffected parts of Congo, according to the government. The death toll in the latest outbreak has reached 600. Two new cases are suspected in Kisangani, Chopo Province. One case is linked to the location where the first case was reported, while the other has no apparent geographical connection to known outbreaks. Authorities are investigating. The outbreak declared on May 15th is caused by the Bundi Bugyo virus, which has no approved vaccine or treatment. Efforts to contain the virus face challenges like a funding gap, attacks on health centers, and ongoing conflict. The International Union for Conservation of Nature's Deep Sea released an update to its red list today, with a focus on how mining is threatening rare species around the globe. The red list is the world's leading inventory of species conservation status, ranking animals and plants from least concern to extinct, based on population trends and the threats that they face. Today's update found 125 of 201 known mollusk species living around hydrothermal vents are now at risk, not because populations are already declining, but because deep-sea mining permits have been issued across their entire habitats. Recent advances in technology have made deep-sea mining of increasing interest to nations eager to access the valuable minerals that form around the vents, like copper, zinc, gold, and silver. Companies are interested in harvesting these and other deep-sea metals, arguing that growing demand combined with the serious environmental impact of mining on land makes oceans an attractive source. Those vents are also rich with life, however, supporting species that have evolved in conditions unlike anywhere else on the planet. For example, there is a scaly-foot snail whose iron-infused shell is the only one known to stick to a magnet. Scientist Chong Chen, who worked on the Red List assessment, said mining machinery stirs up sediment plumes that can smother entire ecosystems. Chen said newly discovered species are often already endangered by the time they're first discovered.
12: We've only discovered hydrothermal vents in 1977. And all these species that are listed have been discovered since. And we're discovering new species every year. And quite often, the moment you discover it, you know it's endangered because it's in an area interested by mining companies.
1: Earlier this year, the Trump administration launched plans to fast-track deep-sea mining approvals. Meanwhile, on land, Namibia and South Africa's desert rain frog, which has gone viral on social media for its grumpy-looking face and round body, has moved from near-threatened to vulnerable as diamond mining and energy projects expand into its narrow coastal habitat. There is some good news, though. Australia's numbat has rebounded from endangered to near-threatened thanks to decades of conservation work. Craig Hilton Taylor, head of the Red List unit, said that change in the Red List show human effort can make a difference.
13: Yeah, the Red List shows that there are these amazing species that have these amazing adaptations to extreme environments, which are under threat. But we know that conservation does work. We know what to do. We know where to do it because we know where the species occur. We just need to ramp up the efforts, engage all sectors of society in helping to conserve these species.
1: The Red List now includes nearly 176,000 species with more than 49,000 threatened with extinction. I'm Scott Baba. You're listening to the Pacifica Evening News. We'll be back with more after this.
14: Dude, you've been glued to that phone for like a half an hour. What's going on?
15: Just keeping up with the news. Doing my research.
14: Okay. And what's the word out there, Mr. Research?
15: Man, I don't even know. It's like wars, hurricanes, billionaires tweeting at each other. Or is it Xing now? Robots stealing jobs. Robots with machine gun heads. AI girlfriends. Wait, is TikTok banned again or not?
14: Wow. A masterclass in knowing everything and understanding nothing.
15: Yeah, pretty much.
14: Let's skip the chaos buffet and let KPFA feed you with actual news and context.
15: Oh, wow. So I don't have to decode memes to know what's real?
14: Exactly. KPFA. News and current events without the nonsense.
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1: An intensifying El Nino is on track to become one of the strongest ever recorded, federal forecasters say. The NOAA reported today that this year's El Nino has an 81% chance of reaching very strong status by fall, potentially rivaling the historic 1997 to 1998 event, which contributed to 23,000 deaths and up to $45 billion in costs worldwide. Professor Liz Stevens is professor in climate risks and resilience at the University of Reading.
17: The forecasts are showing that this could be a very strong El Nino event this year. The words super El Nino have been used, but this is not a technical term that's used by the scientific community. What it means is that that anomaly in terms of the sea surface temperatures is much larger than the normal El Nino events. And we're still not yet sure what that means in terms of impacts and whether we're going to see a stronger influence of the Pacific Ocean on weather patterns this year than in previous years. But on top of that, we have the warming as a result of climate change, and that is also going to supercharge the flood events and the drought events this year as well.
1: The El Nino formed just last month, but has already jumped from weak to moderate, with ocean temperatures near record highs for this time of year. Stevens said that while it was unclear how the El Nino pattern would present itself this year, it could have significant impacts on people around the globe.
17: Depending on exactly how El Nino plays out this year, it can have a huge impact on communities. If there's very extreme flooding, then you would expect communities to be displaced as a result of those floods and their livelihoods interrupted for quite a large period of time. In terms of drought conditions, again, if people are relying on their land and it's not capable of producing food this year, then, of course, that will impact them quite severely as well.
1: Forecasters expect a wetter winter across the southern United States and milder conditions up north. El Nino also tends to suppress Atlantic hurricane activity. Colorado State University has already lowered its storm predictions for the season. Mexico will request criminal charges over the deaths of 17 Mexican nationals in ICE custody or during immigration operations. This, according to Foreign Minister Roberto Velasco. He announced it today, escalating tensions with the Trump administration. The request, which carries no legal weight, will go to state prosecutors and the U.S. Department of Justice. Mexico will also file civil lawsuits against companies that operate the detention centers. President Claudia Sheinbaum said Mexico is moving, quote, beyond diplomatic channels after an ICE agent killed Mexican citizen Lorenzo Salgado Araujo in Houston this week, calling the shooting targeted. Homeland Security said Salgado Araujo was shot after trying to ram an agent while fleeing. Sheinbaum's comments were translated by the online APT News.
16: We can't be blind to the deaths of Mexicans in ICE operations or of those who were detained in these detention centers, which are privately run businesses hired by ICE. So we're taking action. The government of Mexico is obliged to provide consular assistance to all Mexicans who demand it. But in particular, Mexicans whose only crime is to work in the U.S. honestly.
1: According to Mexico, 14 citizens have died in ICE custody and 3 during operations. Sheinbaum's government has previously sent diplomatic notes to Washington and raised the issue with international human rights bodies. The move adds strain to the U.S.-Mexico relations as the countries renegotiate their trade agreement, and Sheinbaum works to maintain cooperation with Trump on cartel enforcement. A former Olympic canoe racer has pleaded not guilty to deliberately damaging the Lincoln Memorial Reflecting Pool. David Hearn, who competed in 3 Summer Olympics, entered the not guilty plea today in D.C. Superior Court. He faces a felony count of property destruction. Park officials say they caught Hearn forcefully yanking on a partially detached piece of the pool's liner. Hearn said he was only touching it out of curiosity. U.S. Attorney Jeanine Pirro said 6 others were arrested on misdemeanor charges related to the project. Interior Secretary Doug Burgum has claimed without providing evidence that the damage was caused by vandals. Trump himself has claimed, also without substantiation, that vandals dumped fertilizer into the pool and slashed the liner with a box cutter. After entering the plea, Hearn's attorney Norman Eisen argued the prosecution is politically motivated and accused the administration of using Hearn as an example amid the controversy and negative reporting surrounding the renovation.
18: If Mr. Hearn can be charged with a felony for touching the reflecting pool, every American is at risk.
19: That's right.
18: And every American should be alarmed about this prosecution. This indictment reflects the administration's effort to scapegoat Davey and to shift blame for their own failures.
19: Absolutely.
18: We will litigate these issues vigorously. We have confidence in our justice system to see through this misuse of government power against an ordinary American based on a false and politicized narrative.
1: The remodel has been criticized by some as a failure and waste of taxpayer dollars. Trump ordered the no-bid renovation of the reflecting pool in April, with the contract granted to a company the president initially claimed had worked for him before, a claim he later walked back. At the beginning of the process, Trump said the renovation would cost less than $2 million, but over time, that price tag has ballooned to $16 million. The project has been riddled with problems since it was completed. Algae turned the water dark green, and chunks of peeling blue coating were seen floating on the surface. Workers have tried using devices called nanobubblers, which infuse ozone into the water to fight the algae bloom, and park workers were seen dumping gallons of bleach and hydrogen peroxide into the pool. Officials say it will likely need to be drained again for liner repairs. Meanwhile, President Trump's plan to build a 250-foot-tall triumphal arch in Washington is getting another review, with federal staff recommending preliminary approval, but with changes. The National Capital Planning Commission staff said the arch's design must be revised to comply with a federal law that limits building heights in downtown Washington to preserve the city's famous skyline. Even with those changes, the structure would still reach Trump's desired 250-foot height, according to a staff report. Staff also want more details on traffic impacts and the arch's granite exterior before final approval. The arch would sit on a traffic circle near Memorial Bridge, more than twice as tall as the Lincoln Memorial. Critics say it would disrupt sightlines between the Lincoln Memorial and Arlington National Cemetery, symbolizing post-Civil War reunification. A separate federal panel already approved the design in May. The members of both commissions had been fired before reviewing the arch and replaced with close Trump allies, including aide Will Scharf, whom Trump appointed to lead the planning commission. A group of veterans and a historian have sued to block construction. The White House has not released a cost estimate for the project. Maine Democrats are scrambling to find a new Senate candidate after progressive nominee Graham Plattner withdrew following a sexual assault allegation, which he denies. The party must pick a replacement by July 27th to face Republican Senator Susan Collins in November, a race Democrats see as critical to retaking the Senate majority. Several candidates emerged today. Troy Jackson, Maine's former state Senate president, launched his campaign with backing from Bernie Sanders' group Our Revolution. Speaking with Katie Turr today on MS Now, Jackson defended his previously ardent support of Plattner, arguing that regardless of the allegations, Plattner's policies are what Maine needs right now, and insisting that Plattner had lied to him as much as to the voters when he'd said he had no skeletons in his closet. Jackson also responded to criticism that during his time in the state legislature, he had previously voted against a number of progressive priorities like gay marriage and abortion.
20: I voted against those things over 15 years ago. Since then, I've found out, I've understood. I mean, I've always been someone that believed that health care is a human right. And it became clear to me after some time that abortion, reproductive rights access is a human right. It's health care. It's people that, deserve to have that. And when it dawned on me, I became a real advocate for that. I mean, over the last 10 years, I've had 100% voting record for Planned Parenthood. I've sponsored or co-sponsored some of the most progressive abortion access in the entire country and fought vehemently for it. And I make no bones about a bad vote years ago coming out of a rural area.
1: Nirav Shah, the state's former CDC director, also entered the race, positioning himself as a moderate alternative. Dan Kleben, co-founder of Maine Beer Company, confirmed his candidacy as well. Others considering runs included Secretary of State Shenna Bellows, who lost to Collins in 2014 in a landslide, along with former candidates Jordan Wood and Paige Loud, and state lawmaker Valley Geiger. The Maine Democratic Party plans to hold a nominating convention with hundreds of delegates. The timing has yet to be set. A federal appeals court has dealt a decisive blow to Florida's efforts to restrict what professors can say about race and gender in college classrooms. The court found lawmakers can set university curriculum, but can't restrict viewpoints they simply find offensive. Judges rejected Florida's argument that professors' salaries make their lectures government speech, calling that theory an attempt to, quote, quietly remove all free speech protections from the classroom. Tramell Gomes reports.
21: The 11th Circuit ruled that the state's Stop Woke Act violated the First Amendment. Adriana Novoa is a professor of Latin American history at the University of South Florida. She says the lawsuit started with a student.
22: I'm very proud of this effort, mostly because we did it with students. This challenge was an idea of a student of mine and a group, the First Amendment Forum that they created at USF. It was a learning experience for me, which is great when your students teach you something.
21: The court ruled that Florida China's attempt to control what professors teach was an unconstitutional pall of orthodoxy. The law banned instruction suggesting that a person is privileged or oppressed based on race, sex, or national origin. Governor Ron DeSantis has defended such policies as necessary to prevent what he calls indoctrination. The 11th Circuit rejected the state's argument that professors are government employees whose speech can be controlled, noting the First Amendment trusts students to figure it out for themselves. Novoa says the state's argument went beyond free speech. It was an attack on the integrity of educators. She says Governor DeSantis spread a lie about professors indoctrinating students, and she knows what indoctrination really looks like.
22: I was indoctrinated. I grew up in a dictatorship. I know what indoctrination is. It was very offensive to me that somebody will assume that I will do that in my classroom, which means to erase the individuality of students and impose something that you know is not true.
21: The ruling affirms a 2022 injunction blocking the law. It noted the law targeted 8 concepts, including whether a person is inherently biased based on race or sex, and whether merit, hard work, or color blindness are racist. Support for this reporting was provided by Lumina Foundation. This is Tramell Gomes for Florida News Connection.
1: Sales of previously occupied U.S. homes slowed in June, but a key measure of home prices climbed to an all-time high, adding to prospective home buyers' affordability challenges. The National Association of Realtors said today that existing home sales fell 2.4% last month from May to a seasonally adjusted annual rate of 4.09 million units. Sales rose 2.8% compared with June last year. The latest sales tally fell short of the roughly 4.21 million pace economists were expecting, according to FactSet. The national median sales price increased 1.8% in June from a year earlier to $440,600. The defendant in Charlie Kirk's killing told his roommate he wished he shot the He wished he had not shot the conservative activist, according to a recording played in a Utah court today. The AP's Hannah Schoenbaum reports.
0: The roommate and romantic partner of the man accused of killing Charlie Kirk told investigators that defendant Tyler Robinson had said he wishes he hadn't done it. Prosecutors played parts of a video of their recorded interview with the roommate, Lance Twiggs, on the fourth day of a week-long preliminary hearing in the case.
2: Did he talk about what he had done? Didn't go into detail. I just asked him in person if what he said was true the night before, and he said it was. I started crying a little bit and said he wishes he hadn't done it.
0: They also showed text messages between Robinson and Twiggs, Discord messages, and a handwritten letter they allege Robinson left for Twiggs confessing to the crime and professing his love for Twiggs. Robinson appeared stoic while watching the video interview, but appeared to smirk at times while reading the text messages. And after an investigator read aloud the handwritten letter, one of Robinson's defense attorneys leaned over to ask if he was okay. He nodded yes. At the courthouse in Provo, Utah, I'm Hannah Schoenbaum.
1: A judge dismissed a lawsuit today challenging Republican Senator Tommy Tuberville's residency eligibility to run for Alabama governor. Montgomery County Circuit Judge Brooke Reed ruled she lacked authority to decide a party nominee's eligibility before the general election. The lawsuit had argued Tuberville does not meet Alabama's 7-year residency requirement. Tuberville's campaign chairman called the challenge a hoax tied to allies of Democratic nominee Doug Jones, who Tuberville faces in a rematch of their 2020 Senate race, which Tuberville won. Attorney Barry Ragsdale, representing the voters who filed suit, said he plans to appeal, claiming evidence shows Tuberville actually lives in a Florida beach home rather than his stated Auburn residence. Property records show Tuberville and his wife own a $5.6 million Florida home. His campaign says he lives in a modest Auburn home added to his name in 2024. He last voted in Florida in 2018 before registering in Alabama in 2019. The Alabama GOP rejected similar eligibility challenge in June. A Southern California real estate agent has been sentenced for price gouging a couple who lost their homes in the Eaton Fire. This according to State Attorney General Rob Bonta. Mike Kobesi received 12 months of probation, 100 hours of community service, and must complete an ethics course through the National Association of Realtors. He is also required to pay $20,000 to a disaster relief fund and submit a written apology to the victims. Bonta called the ruling a warning to others trying to profit off of wildfire victims, saying, quote, price gouging during a state of emergency is illegal. The case began after the couple applied to rent a home Kobesi listed, only to be told the price had jumped 38% after their application was submitted. They declined to rent due to the increase. California law generally bars price increases of more than 10% on housing, food, and other essentials during a declared emergency. It's been over a year since the Big Beautiful Bill Act passed in Congress, which threatens the funding of health services across the nation. To combat this, Alameda County championed a budget that saves the healthcare access of thousands of patients and the jobs of dozens of healthcare employees. Healthcare workers in Alameda County celebrated the win that puts a stop to the layoffs of nearly 100 healthcare employees. Andrea Jimenez reports.
4: The win came after the Alameda County Board of Supervisors unanimously passed a budget allocating $20 million for Alameda Health System, preventing imminent layoffs and extending outpatient behavioral health programs through the fall. Derek Boutte, the East Bay Regional Vice President of Union SEIU 1021.
5: So we look forward to continue working collectively together with each other, supporting each other. We all know the impact that is coming back. Coming around to us with HR1 that's threatening health care and is also threatening the impact of our jobs. But we were able to organize together, rally together, and fight back layoffs.
4: Right. The budget approval came at a critical time, as the $1 trillion of health care cuts from HR1, also known as the Big Beautiful Bill, went into effect 1 year ago this month. The impacts are being felt across the nation. The cuts also threaten healthcare access locally, as over 160,000 Alameda County residents rely on subsidized healthcare services like Medicaid. The Alameda Health System Board of Trustees preemptively attempted to impose layoffs as a cost-saving measure in December of last year, ahead of the federal cuts. When union members found this out, they turned to the Board of Supervisors for help, eventually gaining the support of District 5 Supervisor Nikki Fortunato Bass. This is Agnes Cho, Bass's senior policy advisor.
6: This coming year, we will feel impacts of Trump's draconian and horrible HR1 policy. But with the county, with the Board of Supervisors, with Nikki, we will keep fighting for a strong, sustainable public health care system and for all of the workers here today and inside that hospital that make it possible. So thank you for your courage. Thank you for your care. Thank you for the work that you do. And let's keep fighting.
23: All right.
4: Neil Liebert is a rehab counselor who has been in the field for 17 years. And he says the win is exciting for patients and for the countless jobs that were saved. However, it's a bittersweet victory because the outpatient behavioral health program that he is a part of is still on the chopping block.
24: It's a little bit of a struggle for me because my program still has not gotten that rescinding of the layoffs. My program is on the bubble. I work in outpatient psychiatry, behavioral health, and we do a lot of good work for the county, helping people stay out of John George, stay out of Santa Rita, stay out of the ERs. And we've got a really good community there that's been there for quite a while. And taking away this supportive community from these patients is going to leave them with really nowhere to land.
4: He hopes the county can figure out a way to save the program so patients can continue receiving the services they need. For KPFA News, I'm Andrea Jimenez.
1: The campaign to raise Alameda County's minimum wage to $30 an hour says it has submitted enough signatures to qualify the measure for the November ballot. Organizers with the Living Wage for All coalition say they turned in more than the required number of signatures after a countywide petition drive. If approved by voters, the measure would gradually raise the minimum wage to $30 an hour by 2037, with larger employees reaching the threshold first. The proposal also includes stronger penalties for wage theft and retaliation against workers. County officials will now verify the signatures before the measure can officially qualify for the November ballot. Caltrans will be closing a 9-mile stretch of State Route 4 from Discovery Bay in Contra Costa County to Roberts Road in San Joaquin County over the next 2 weekends. The highway will close 10 p.m. Friday and reopen 5 a.m. Monday. A second closure is scheduled the weekend after from 10 p.m. July 17th through 5 a.m. July 20th. Drivers are advised to use Interstate Highway 205 and Byron Highway as other routes, which may cause delays of half an hour or more. Local access within the closure limits will be given to residents and local businesses, according to Caltrans. The closures are part of the $21.6 million SR4 Delta pavement improvement project. Caltrans began construction in early April and is expected to be completed by February of 2027, according to the agency. The Oakland Roots soccer team announced today that it will not return to the Oakland Coliseum for the 2027 season, ending its 2-year run at the stadium. The club cited limitations around event control, match day flexibility, and operating costs, with Roots president Lindsay Behrens saying, quote, "Controlling our own venue is paramount to the long-term success of the club." The Roots moved to the Coliseum in 2025 after the A's left for Sacramento and set a USL attendance record with the 26,000 fans in their home opener that March. No alternative venue has been secured yet, though the club is exploring a pop-up site in the Coliseum's parking lot or converting its Alameda training facility. The Coliseum's ownership remains unsettled. The A's currently owns half the property, and the city of Oakland owns the other half. The city has approved selling its share to the Oakland Acquisition Company, while Alameda County has agreed to a separate deal to buy the A's half and resell it to that same company, a plan still tied up in a lawsuit over affordable housing requirements. The Roots say they're in talks with the group about eventually building a permanent stadium at the site. The team will play its remaining 2026 home games at the Coliseum through October. The Oakland Zoo is welcoming a new tiger as part of a big cat transfer, continuing what it calls a decades-long commitment to big cat rescue and care. Joan Walsh reports.
3: The Oakland Zoo received and assessed 5 new tigers for placement. This comes from their ongoing effort to provide expert care, rehabilitation, and permanent homes for animals impacted by commercial wildlife trade and private ownership. According to the zoo's website, it had long committed to rescuing and caring for exploited big cats. The tigers were rescued from the recently shuttered Barry R. Kirshner Wildlife Foundation in Oroville, California, which had been named as the worst roadside zoo in America by PETA. The facility was shut down last year by the state for repeated violations of animal welfare laws. The shutdown stemmed from a lawsuit PETA had filed. 2 of the tigers were sent to PAWS, which stands for Performing Animal Welfare Society, which specializes in providing expert lifelong care for older and physically challenged animals with complex needs. 1 tiger was sent to the Turpentine Creek Wildlife Refuge in Arkansas. Since the passing of the zoo's previous rescue tigers, Mia and Lola, earlier this year, the zoo has kept a habitat available to provide a home for future tigers in need. The new cat-to-be, a permanent resident of the zoo, is a 13-year-old tiger named Sitara, or Star in Hindi. She currently has access to a temporary outdoor space as she gets acclimated with her new space and the animal care team. With them, she will train and develop skills to successfully navigate her new habitat. Amy Phelps, zoological manager at Oakland Zoo, says, "These tigers have been given a future with greater stability, greater opportunity, and greater peace. That didn't happen by chance. It happened because each of us chose to give our skills, compassion, and commitment to something larger than the Oakland Zoo." North Bay Representative Jared Huffman was a key sponsor and legislative champion of the Big Cat Public Safety Act, and he successfully advanced the legislation to ban the private ownership of big cats and end abusive cub petting industries.
7: Big Cat Public Safety Act would end the ownership of big cats as exotic pets and prohibit exhibitors from allowing the public to have contact with them.
3: The 2022 passage of the Big Cat Public Safety Act marked an important turning point banning public contact with big cat cubs in the U.S. Before this law, cubs were cruelly separated from their mothers shortly after birth, subjected to constant handling, and discarded once they grew too large to be handled. For KPFA News, I'm Joan Walsh.
1: Oakland will close three side streets along International Boulevard this fall as part of a six-month pilot program aimed at curbing sex trafficking. The city council approved barricading 9th, 10th, and 11th Avenues between International Boulevard and East 15th Street, an area known as the Blade and long known as a sex trafficking hotspot. District 2 Councilmember Charlene Wang, who authored the plan, said closing the side streets will make it harder for buyers to solicit and easier for police to spot criminal activity. The program is modeled after a similar effort in Houston. Bay Area weather this evening, mostly clear before becoming partly cloudy, lows in the mid-50s. Partly cloudy tomorrow morning, then becoming sunny, highs in the 60s to upper 70s. In the Central Valley, clear tonight with lows in the high 60s. Sunny tomorrow, highs around 100. In Los Angeles tonight, increasing clouds with lows in the mid-60s, cloudy with patchy fog through mid-morning tomorrow, before gradually clearing with highs in the high 80s. That's it for the news tonight. I'm Scott Baba. Good evening.

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4: Broadcasting from the Hip Hop Weekly Studios, I'd like to welcome you to another episode of Civic Cypher, where our mission is to foster allyship, empathy, and understanding. Big shout out to my co-host, Q Ward. I'm your host, Ramses Ja. And today we are going to be having a conversation with a very special guest who is directly related to a story that we have been covering and a story that, if you know the show, has been near and dear to my heart. Seth Stern is the chief of advocacy at Freedom of the Press Foundation. Seth's articles about press freedom have been published by outlets like The Guardian, The Intercept, Rolling Stone, and Columbia Journalism Review. Seth and FPS's advocacy team work in collaboration with independent bloggers, incarcerated journalists, major national news outlets, and civil liberties organizations to promote laws and policies that allow public interest journalism to thrive. Before joining FPF, Seth practiced media and First Amendment law for 13 years. He has an article in The Intercept now entitled, 30-year sentence for transporting zines is a five-alarm fire for free speech. And he is our guest today. All right, Seth Stern, welcome to the show, man. How you doing today?
5: I'm doing all right. Great to be here.
4: Oh, man, fantastic to have you. So this is a story that we've touched on, and I'm really excited that we get to do a much deeper dive here today. But, you know, for the folks that may have missed the episode where we talked about these crazy sentences and whatnot, do us a favor, give a little bit of background for folks just coming to the conversation, or, you know, a much deeper dive than I might have been able to give. For people that don't know who Danielle Des Sanchez Estrada's story, let's paint a little bit of a picture, some backstory, bring folks to the conversation.
5: Sure. So about a year ago, last July 4th, there was a protest outside of an ICE detention facility in Alvarado, Texas. Daniel Sanchez Estrada's wife attended. Daniel Sanchez Estrada did not. Several other people attended. It was a noise demonstration. People lit off fireworks. People generally made a ruckus to call attention to what ICE was and is doing at the time and the conditions that we've all read about at those detention facilities. During that protest, there was an exchange of gunfire after police responded, and an officer was grazed in the neck by a bullet. He was fine. The injuries were fairly minor, but after that, investigators began attempting to piece together charges not only against the alleged shooter but against pretty much everyone who attended the protest. The problem is that the shooting that occurred, by all accounts, was not something that was planned. It was something that happened that the vast majority of nobody attending the protest expected to happen. Mm-hmm. People, you know, left their homes with food baking, with pets, and everyone was planning to come home after this protest. Nobody was expecting anyone to be shot. Nonetheless, authorities attempted to manufacture this conspiracy between everyone present to characterize them as members of an Antifa cell and thereby attribute fault for the shooting, not just to the shooter, but to everyone else who was there. The evidence for any such conspiracy was essentially non-existent. People talked about going

0: coming to the protests, sure, but they didn't talk about committing any crimes there. So instead of finding actual evidence of a conspiracy, prosecutors attempted to tie the protesters together through ideology by showing that they were anarchists, that they were leftists, that they were members of so-called Antifa, whatever that means. Sanchez Estrada, his case is particularly remarkable because he wasn't even at the protest. As I mentioned, his wife was. After the protest, he moved some zines, allegedly, out of his apartment that he shared with his wife to another home. And prosecutors' theory was that he did so because he expected the zines would be evidence against his wife to prove her culpability in this non-existent conspiracy. The problem with that, of course, is evidence of what? It is not criminal to possess zines. It is not evidence of any conspiracy that you read the same zines as your co-conspirators. We all read the same books as a lot of people read. These were not pamphlets that gave any sort of how-to instructions on how to shoot a police officer or commit any particular crime. They made no mention of this protest on July 4th, 2025. They're written years earlier. They're political essays. They're fairly common zines in the that you can find at any leftist bookstore. So it's unclear what exactly prosecutors believe Sanchez was concealing evidence of. The idea that he's concealing evidence and that that is a crime is built upon the false premise that zines themselves somehow evidence participation in a conspiracy. In any case, Sanchez Estrada's lawyers made those arguments. The jury didn't agree, convicted him. The judge sentenced him to 30 years. His wife got 70 years, even though there's no allegation that she was the shooter or that she had any plans to shoot anyone or had any foreknowledge that anyone was going to get shot. The total sentences in the case exceed 400 years. So these are sentences that are far in excess. One, people have drawn the comparison to January 6th, far in excess of any sentences handed out to January 6th defendants. Also in excess of sentences given to murderers and rapists and real criminals, not to mention white collar criminals, of course. These are really alarming sentences for people whose alleged unlawful acts really boil down to reading literature the government didn't like and attending protests. You know, at most, some of these people might have been guilty of trespassing, a misdemeanor that should have been handled with a ticket.
1: Sure. Sure. Now, I know that there's going to be, you know, a group of people that will push back, because once you introduce a gun and a shooting into the narrative, then, I've been black a long time. So I recognize that once that is introduced or injected into the conversation, a public sentiment shifts a bit. Especially for people who aren't, you know, deeply knowledgeable about the goings on behind the scenes. You know, it's kind of the headline effect. So if you're able to, you know, and I've read about this, but I haven't yet shared it with my listeners. If you're able to paint a little bit more of that picture of the, I believe it was an exchange of gunfire. It wasn't just someone trying to assassinate a police officer and missing and grazing their neck. I think that leads a little bit more in the way of development, because, as you mentioned, these people were on their way to demonstrate. It was a noise demonstration, and one individual brought a weapon for safety for those individuals not to commit an act of violence against anyone, based on his account of the incident. So if you could enlighten our listeners a little bit more about that specific part of it, I think it would help the rest of this become easier to follow.
0: Right. Sure. Well, the first thing to note is, you know, this is Texas. People in Texas supposedly favor the Second Amendment.
1: Sure.
0: These were legal firearms that people brought, as you said, for safety. Mm-hmm. They've been watching what ICE has been doing, mm-hmm. and are anticipating a potential need to protect themselves,

0: by the shooter himself, let alone by anyone else who was present. Several of the people convicted weren't even there for the shooting. They went to the protest. They left before the shooting occurred. So although I take your point that people have sort of this visceral reaction to, well, guns are involved, this isn't a normal protest, somebody got shot. Again, Sanchez Estrada wasn't even there.
1: Yeah.
0: And several of his co-defendants were gone before these shots were fired.
1: Sure.
0: Those who were still there when the shots were fired had no involvement in the shooting, no planning of the shooting. Again, lawful firearms.
1: Yeah.
0: These are tactics that have been employed by prosecutors for a long time that I think are now being seen in higher profile, more political contexts. The idea that because these protesters shared what prosecutors would characterize as a violent ideology, I would disagree with that characterization. You know, they're saying that these people believe in political violence. Well, you know, a lot of people believe in some limited circumstances in political violence. My grandparents were Holocaust survivors. I am sort of okay with violence against Nazis. That doesn't mean that if somebody else shoots a Nazi, I'm responsible
1: sure.
0: for it.
1: Yeah.
0: But you know, these are similar to, we've seen criminal trials where prosecutors introduce rap lyrics and say, well, this proves, you know, there's violence in the lyrics, even though the lyrics have nothing to do with the particular crime being charged. This proves that this defendant is a violent person. So throw the book at him. Kind of a similar thing we're seeing here. Well, these people are anarchists. They have zines that, you know, might occasionally endorse political violence. They're violent people. They're rotten to the core. Throw the book at them. So we're seeing, you know, tactics that prosecutors have sort of gotten away with at the local level in the criminal courts for a long time, now being brought to the forefront, because instead of being used against poor people, mostly poor people of color, they're being used against political targets of the current administration.
1: Seth Stern is here with us discussing the harsh sentence for Daniel De Sanchez Estrada for transporting zines. So one of the things that I think we should circle back to is the sentencing itself. You know, these like incredibly harsh sentences for Sanchez Estrada, but also for everyone else involved, because his was, I think, the most alarming. Because, again, for someone that wasn't there, your point is well made. But indeed, all of these the worst thing that happened was someone got grazed in the neck with a bullet. And I think that person was sentenced to 100 years, if I'm not mistaken. Right. But this sort of reeks of, well, let me not get ahead of myself. One of the things that I realized recently enough, I should say, is, you know, the Supreme Court came down with it with a decision that suggested that trans women were no longer allowed to be, or they were upholding a ban, I believe it was, that trans women would no longer be allowed to play in women's sports, right? And the right had celebrated this as like some great victory for Donald Trump. And the truth is, those of us that understand how numbers work and data works and the way population works is that this is a solution to a problem that really didn't exist. It's a nothing burger. And, you know, for the people that were thirsty for that information, that have been primed to view these folks as the enemy, it feels like a win on that side. Similarly, when talking about Antifa, this looks like a great victory for this administration, that they've convicted these Antifa, the leader of an Antifa cell and all this sort of stuff. And as you mentioned, you know, and I'm a sort of person that I actually get out and protest. I know people who would consider themselves anti-fascist. And if they shorten it, it's Antifa. You know, I certainly would consider myself anti-fascist. You know, I think a lot of people would if they understood what they were saying. However, that name has been sort of co-opted and turned into the boogeyman. My point here is that in my estimation, it's that label that allowed this courtroom to get the conviction. And I think I want to ask you, do you think that that's the reason that they were able to secure such long sentences, or these long sentences were handed down because of that association?
0: I think that's right. And some of the attorneys involved in the case have said that similar, that was their impression as well. You're dealing with sort of a small town Texas jury that probably lives in a relatively homogenous environment. And the idea of anarchists, the idea of anti-government zines, of protesting against ICE, all of it was so foreign to them that it was easy to portray these people as some sort of supervillain comic book character, to other them, to dehumanize them to an extent that a jury was primed to sentence them to decades and decades in prison for what amounts at best to trespassing or noise disturbances. The people who weren't even there at the time of the shooting nonetheless got decades for some conspiracy to set off explosives, the explosives being fireworks. So something was miscommunicated or misunderstood by this jury deliberately. They were misled to believe that these were some unusual terrorist actors who deserved this. And that's a theory that has probably more of a chance of success in some areas of the country than in others. Yeah. I'm not saying that to demean rural people or call them ignorant or anything. I'm just saying that elsewhere in the country, people have come across folks with different ideologies before. They have people who are at sort of political extremes in their own families. They live in cities where protests occur all the time. It's a whole world that is to some extent, you know, foreign to the people on the jury. And I should say that the jury was selected in a somewhat suspect manner as well. There was an initial jury selection that was in progress and essentially voided with a new jury selection being called because the first jury selection was right after Jesse Jackson died. Allegedly, one of the lawyers for the defendants was wearing some kind of shirt that paid tribute to Jesse Jackson or his, wow, his movement. And the judge claimed that that shirt was somehow prejudicial and brought in a whole new jury pool. Wow. So this was a jury that was selected at a disadvantage to the defendants from the outset. There had also been lawyers who were disqualified by this judge for reasons that didn't make a whole lot of sense. So the game was very much rigged, and that might explain the convictions. But the sentence, on the other hand, is because I think the prosecutor at the sentencing hearing and the judge himself made pretty clear they viewed these people as having a violent ideology, and they wanted to send a message to those out there with similar ideologies.
1: Wow. Okay. That's a kangaroo court, if I ever heard of one. Now, is there, I don't imagine that there would be, it sounds manufactured, but I have to ask, was there any basis for the, was there any historical precedent for this case that allowed them the veneer of the optics of integrity? Because, you know, you and I are looking at it and we can see right through it, but there's got to be something that they based this on, or they just knew what they were doing with their whole chest.
0: Historical precedents, you can look at, you know, McCarthyism, you can look at the Haymarket cases.
1: Okay.
0: There certainly have been times in the past where dissidents and particularly leftists were convicted of conspiracy solely for sharing an ideology with alleged wrongful actors. That's not new. More recently, you can look at the Stop Cop City case in Atlanta, where very similar, 60 some odd people were indicted under a RICO charge, a conspiracy charge, because one or two members of the Stop Cop City movement had allegedly committed some crimes, had vandalized police cars, had set fires. Very similar to this case, the 60 some odd people who were indicted were not alleged to have participated in any of those crimes, to have planned any of those crimes. They were roped into the case based on the notion that they shared an ideology with those who committed the crimes, that they were, again, anarchists, that they read the same zines, that they distributed the same literature, that they were part of the same movement to stop the construction of this Cop City police training facility in Atlanta. Now, that case fell through and the indictment was rightfully dismissed after costing a lot of people lots of time, money, and stress, of course, but eventually the indictment was dismissed. And it's one of those things where you look at it at the time and say, okay, some local prosecutor did something crazy. That's a one-off incident that, you know, isn't going to be the norm. But then you see the federal government doing the same thing. And there are a lot of those cases we're seeing arise these days from the Trump administration, where there are past parallels, but they are by rogue prosecutors or rogue police officers in some small town somewhere. And when they happened, everyone sort of rolled their eyes and said, well, that's wild. That's like some Reno 911 Keystone Cops stuff. Kind of laughed at it as a one-off thing by some amateur law enforcement officials. And then a couple of years later, it's the official policy of the United States government.
1: Wow. Well, you work in this space. I think you might have some insight. This seems like an attack on the ideology. This is an attack on the ideology, not on the individuals or their behavior, certainly lack thereof in the case of Sanchez Estrada. Do you think this will have an effect on journalists? I'm sure it would have an effect on activists, but do you think that will have an effect on journalism and how we view journalism in this country?
0: Yeah, well, the zines that Sanchez Estrada was alleged to have concealed and the zines that others who were there were alleged to have distributed and printed are pretty close in resemblance to the political pamphlets that the folks who wrote the First Amendment's press clause most likely had in mind when they wrote that. You know, you've got to remember where the Constitutional Times. We're not looking at an era when the institutional press as we know it today existed. We're not looking at an era where journalistic objectivity and neutrality was a goal or of the press, or even really a concept that was in existence. The newspapers at the time were political, highly political, oftentimes pro-revolution. So when we say, will journalism be affected, it kind of already has been, because these zines, if you were to ask the folks who wrote the press clause, they would say, these are journalism. It's exactly the kind of journalism that they were looking to protect. Now, when we talk about will contemporary journalism be affected, I think it will be. We've got a president who declares the press the enemy of the people, who is looking for any legal hook he can find to criminalize journalism, to chill journalism, to discourage reporters from reporting on his corruption. And this is yet another component of that. Whether it means that journalists will be prosecuted for possessing information or stories that the government disfavors or for transporting them, I don't know, but journalists might be subpoenaed for their sources. We're seeing that already. You know, journalists who cover national security, who cover international affairs, have long had to worry about their sources being subpoenaed as part of some national security or quote unquote terrorism investigation. Oftentimes these investigations that are purported to justify subpoenaing reporters, the real reason behind them is to proves to be to save the administration from embarrassment, not to address any real national security or terrorism issue. But that aside, that worry has, for the most part, been isolated to those who report on international affairs, those who report on terrorism as we have traditionally conceived of terrorism. Now that domestic dissent is being characterized as terrorism, as, like you said, being anti-fascist is being characterized as terrorism, being transgender is being characterized as terrorism. The counterterrorism memo puts Antifa right next to radical transgender ideology, you know, whatever that means. So at this point, given that the definition of terrorism is so far expanded, the law enforcement tools that have in the past been used against journalists covering terrorism could now be used against journalists covering protest or covering sports, covering pretty much anything that offends an administration that sees terror as synonymous with dissent. I would just add that the notion of criminalizing possession of information, which is essentially what happened to Des Sanchez, that has impacted the press before, and on a bipartisan basis. The Biden administration investigated Project Veritas, the right-wing news outlet, and I'm not here at all to shed any tears for Project Veritas or defend their work in any way, but they were investigated for their possession of Ashley Biden's diary, for transporting it against across state lines. They had obtained Ashley Biden's diary from a source who may have stolen it, but the precedent is clear. Journalists are entitled to obtain information from sources who got it illegally, as long as the journalist themselves doesn't participate in the illegality. Yeah. So Project Veritas obtaining that diary was constitutionally protected. Instead, the Biden administration's workaround was to treat the diary as stolen goods and investigate them for transporting it across state lines. In Los Angeles, a reporter, Maya Lowe, was investigated by the LA Sheriff's Department for possession of a list of officers who had been who had been disciplined or investigated. That was eventually dropped after somebody presumably pointed out the constitutional ramifications of investigating a reporter for possession of information. But it was an investigation. It did get off the ground. If you look at the Hannah Nathanson case right now, Hannah Nathanson being the Washington Post reporter whose home was raided over a source allegedly violating the Espionage Act by providing her with information. Hannah Nathanson has tried to get the information that was seized from her. She had several hard drives worth of material, computers, even smartwatches seized from her home. She's attempted to get that back. And she's been told by the government, the government's position is that it is contraband. So again, treating news, tips from sources, information found on a journalist's hard drive as contraband, as ill-gotten gains, like narcotics seized in a drug bust. This is a line of cases in which Sanchez's is perhaps the most egregious, but it's not the first.
1: Okay. Seth Stern is here with us discussing the harsh, incredibly harsh, unfair sentencing of Daniel Des Sanchez Estrada. So you co-authored this piece with Jeremy Busby, who's a writer and activist who's incarcerated in Texas, too. So tell us about the work that Jeremy does and kind of bring him into the conversation a bit, if you can.
0: Sure. Yeah. Jeremy is a Freedom of the Press Foundation contributor who we collaborate with quite often. He's written for our site numerous times. He's written for The Intercept in partnership with Freedom of the Press Foundation. He also runs his own nonprofit organization to amplify the voices of incarcerated journalists called Join Jeremy. Full disclosure, I'm on the board of Join Jeremy. Jeremy's been incarcerated in Texas for almost 28 years at this point, might actually already be 28 years. He was convicted of a murder that, from everything I've read and from everything he's told me, appears to have been in self-defense. In any event, though, I didn't know him 28 years ago. He is not that person now. Jeremy is entirely devoted to activism, to journalism, to exposing corruption within the Texas Department of Criminal Justice and outside. And one thing that Jeremy brings to our work at Freedom of the Press Foundation is a perspective from someone who has seen it all before. And prior to the article I wrote with Jeremy for The Intercept, he had written another article on his own talking about how criminalization of possession of literature in prison is nothing new. People get thrown in solitary, people get sentence enhancements, people get retaliated against behind bars in any number of ways, merely for being found with literature that prison officials don't approve of, that in some instances is on a banned literature list. And generally, this is books, magazines, whatever it may be, that might lead them to question the conditions under which they're being held, that might lead them to call for better treatment, to call for sentencing reform, to become politically active, whether within the prison or without. So sometimes things we see on the outside that seem shocking and new to us are not so new to people in Jeremy's position. And it's great to have him able to point that out and able to say, there is a whole world of people, 2 million incarcerated people in the United States, who have been dealing with these issues for a long time. Now they have come to impact the rest of you. And Jeremy is certainly joining the rest of us, those on the outside, in our fight against these conditions that are new to us. His hope and my hope is that when hopefully we move past this in the outside world, we don't forget that people like him are still going through it. You know, I was looking at something he wrote just today about surveillance, about the debate over Section 702 of FISA, the Foreign Intelligence Surveillance Act. And again, he makes the point that, yes, it is awful that the federal government is able to use this tool to surveil communications involving American citizens in violation of the Fourth Amendment. But he's living in a world where every single thing he does and says has been surveilled for years. And not only him, it also impacts those he communicates with on the outside, because the prison communications apps like Securus are include terms and include access and to that people who use it aren't aware of. So again, whatever, similar to how there might be permissible circumstances to surveil residents of other countries who are suspected of ties to terrorism, but you can't use that to surveil Americans who might communicate with people in those countries. You might say that there are legal authorities to surveil incarcerated people, whether you agree with that or not. Those legal authorities may exist, but they do not allow surveillance of people on the outside who communicate with incarcerated people. But unbeknownst to many who are in that boat, they are surveilled. So Jeremy will point things out like that I think get lost in the conversation when it is had without incarcerated people. You know, again, 2 million, it would be like leaving Chicago out of the national conversation. That's a lot of people who deserve a seat at the table when we talk about these issues.
1: Sure. Stick around. We'll be back with more with Seth Stern discussing journalism, activism, and freedom of the press right after this. All right. Welcome back. Ramses Ja, your host, here with Seth Stern discussing the sentencing of Daniel Dez Sanchez Estrada, who was sentenced to 30 years in federal prison for transporting a box of zines, which are political magazines or newsletters, that he didn't even write. And we're talking about the implications of that. We've been having a conversation so far about freedom of the press, activism, what that looks like under this administration, and journalism in this troubling era. And you've been brilliantly insightful, and I appreciate that. I want to have a conversation for the benefit of folks like me, folks who consider themselves activists, if I may. And I think you might be able to provide some insight. Just as learned as you are, you can give us the aperture that a lot of folks may need in this season, in this political season. First thing, let's talk about how this administration has vowed that the Prairie Land case is not going to be the last of its kind. So what is it that people who they are activists themselves, they will make signs, they will get outside, they'll make noise, they'll, you know, whatever level of activism that they're comfortable with. What is it that those folks can expect if they continue to protest the injustices they find within this government?
0: Yeah, I don't want to discourage anyone from continuing their activism. It is much needed, more so than perhaps ever, at least in recent times. Mm-hmm. But I also don't want to give people false hope. The administration is on this course of cracking down on dissent, of attempting to prosecute those critics, and there's no telling what it might attempt next. Obviously, you go to a protest, you have no way of anticipating whether somebody else might pull out a gun, whether somebody else might commit a crime. Normally, you would expect that as long as you're not that person, you are not going to be looped into a conspiracy case. That is no longer necessarily a fair assumption to make. Look, obviously, those prosecutions are more likely to be successful in some areas of the country than others. I don't think that this indictment would have gotten through, let alone a conviction and multi-decade sentences in most parts of the country in front of most juries. So it's tempting to view the case as an anomaly, but it's a pretty scary anomaly nonetheless. And again, you know, people who have been involved in litigation before know, even if you ultimately win, the process can drain you financially and emotionally. Mm-hmm. So it is a legitimate threat that people are right to be concerned about. People should know their rights. People should have a lawyer on standby, should know the legal services organizations in their community and have a plan for who to call if they get arrested or caught up in a situation where they need legal services. People should have their phones locked down, should use encrypted messaging apps, should not use facial recognition, for example, to unlock their phones. It is a lot easier for police to require you to unlock your phone with your face than it is for them to require you to input a password. There's a whole line of case law about that that makes that distinction. So it's important for people to know that. Locked out, you know, use secure communications, turn off, power off your devices when you leave your home or when you're not using them. I'm not a digital security expert, but if you are going to be out at protests, particularly if you anticipate that things might go left, you should make yourself a digital security expert, or at least consult with someone who is, and, you know, take the proper precautions. And of course, also separate and apart from the risk of being arrested, there's just the risk of being assaulted, shot with less lethal munitions or even with lethal munitions. And, you know, less lethal munitions is a technical term that police use. They are still quite lethal. People have their eyes shot out with rubber bullets, and tear gas can cause severe injuries. So, you know, personal protective equipment is of course, key. So I hope people will continue to be active and continue going to protests and continue doing what they can to call attention to, abuses. But I also hope they'll be safe in doing so. And that applies just as much to journalists as it does to activists, because we've seen repeatedly that police on the ground certainly don't distinguish between journalists and activists.
1: Yeah.
0: And prosecutors sometimes don't either. If you look at the Don Lemon and Georgia Fort case, that is a prime example of prosecutors finding an obscure, I would say frivolous, legal basis to treat journalists as protesters and attempt to prosecute them for very routine acts of journalism.
1: Yeah, that's something that I've been warned against in my own circles, because I think my impulse is to get out and be visible, and make sure that everyone is encouraged and, you know, all that sort of stuff. Right. We can change this. This is fixable. You know, we're a part of a long tradition of change makers in this country, and we do deserve a more perfect union and that sort of thing. And then there are people that will yank me down and be like, no, you shouldn't stand up there. You know, we need you to do your job. Let us do this job, that sort of thing. And so I love the advice that you gave, because keeping each other accountability and being responsible when we're outside is, I think that's critically important now more than ever, because as you mentioned, you know, in the first part of the show, talking about how this government is essentially rewriting the rules in terms of how they deal with dissent. Normally that's just a part of it. That's just a part of the administration. But this is why we can associate the term fascism with this current administration and this president, is because they're trying to, I think they've been successful at rewriting the rules, at least in certain pockets of the country, where, you know, if you show up, you mentioned Stop Cop City. And of course, you know, we're talking about, you know, Prairie Land, where you can get grouped in to a bunch of nonsense that didn't really have anything to do with you. And so, again, I appreciate your words. I know that our listeners do as well. I do want to kind of circle back to the journalists, though, not simply because, you know, we work in that space, but I do recognize that a lot of people who are active, they get outside, they're on the ground, they also, to whatever degree is appropriate for them, are journalists as well. You know, people have their phones, they share, you know, what they discover with their followers, and this is the world in which we live. So, you know, you devote a section of your website to the issue of police searches, and you kind of touched on it a bit. But you also talk about searches of newsrooms and seizures of journalists' communications. You talked about Apple Watches, that sort of thing. So numerous laws protect reporters from searches and seizures, but police routinely violate them. How often does this happen in the U.S. today? And how do you think, what is the effect that Donald Trump has had on this reality? Has I would imagine you would guess that Donald Trump has made this worse and have emboldened police. But, you know, in your own words to our listeners.
0: Yeah. Well, in addition to the Fourth Amendment that protects everybody against unreasonable searches and seizures, there's a federal law that also applies to the states called the Privacy Protection Act of 1980 that generally prohibits searches of newsrooms, searches of journalists, and importantly, not only searches of professional journalists. The statute actually doesn't use the word journalist. It discusses distribution of information to the public, of newsworthy information to the public. Okay. So when you talk about people with iPhones who might not consider themselves quote unquote journalists, but they are recording events of public interest in order to share that with their followers, in my view, they would fall squarely within the ambit of the Privacy Protection Act. So these people's devices are not supposed to be searched under federal law unless they're suspected of a crime that has nothing to do with the information they're gathering. Mm-hmm. Pretty basic, obviously. Nobody's claiming journalists are allowed to rob banks just because they're journalists. Mm-hmm. What we're seeing now is that in much the same way that dissent itself is being criminalized, journalism is being characterized as a crime that is worthy of a search, despite the Privacy Protection Act. The Privacy Protection Act actually tries to deal with that. It has a carve out. It says, well, yeah, sure, you can search a journalist who's convicted of crime. It says, as long as the journalism is itself, as long as the gathering and distribution of news itself is not the crime. So that's why we're seeing cases like the Lemon and Fort case, where they're saying, well, no, the journalism wasn't the crime. You violated this obscure law over against obstructing a religious service. You know, ironic, because ICE has been known to raid churches itself. Or why you're seeing in the Hannah Nathanson case an attempt to avoid the Privacy Protection Act by claiming that Nathanson was in possession of, as I said, contraband because her source violated the Espionage Act. So prosecutors are looking for these workarounds. The other issue, though, beyond prosecutors looking for workarounds, is that since in the past, raids of journalists and searches of newsrooms have been relatively rare, judges don't know about the Privacy Protection Act. Judges aren't expected to know about every law that exists. The United States Code is voluminous. There are a lot of laws out there. Attorneys are under an ethical obligation to disclose applicable law to the judge, even if it's adverse to their case, and prosecutors in particular. So that doesn't mean that prosecutors are required to give the judge a whole memo about all the reasons why the search that they want to conduct is illegal. They can make their case for why they think they should be allowed to do it, but they need to at least tell the judge, hey, there is a statute that exists called the PPA of 1980, so that the judge can do their own research and come to their own conclusions about whether it applies.
1: Okay.
0: What we're seeing more and more is that prosecutors are failing to do that. Prosecutors who know about the PPA. Now, it's possible some prosecutors also don't know about it. That's its own problem. But for example, in the Hannah Nathanson case, the prosecutor there was Gordon Cromberg. He's not some new Trump person. He's the same guy who ran the Assange case through during the Biden administration and during the first Trump administration, and is very familiar with the law around leaks to journalists and around the Espionage Act and classified information. So you're seeing career prosecutors. It's not just, you know, these new sort of unqualified people straight out of law school that Trump is hiring for their political loyalty. Career prosecutors who I think are taking the opportunity of having an administration behind them that doesn't care about constitutional rights, even less so than past administrations have, to sort of expand their past crackdowns on those same rights. It's hard to say whether searches of journalists' devices have increased because of Trump's policies and Trump's disdain for the Constitution, or simply because there has been so much activism and dissent. You know, the vast majority of attacks on journalists, whether they be arrests of journalists, assaults of journalists, searches of journalist devices, occur in the context of protest coverage. So when there are more protests,
1: there are more
0: incidents. So it's when establishing the chain of causation, it's hard to say what is caused by Trump's policies and Trump's influence, and what is caused by the mere fact that, you know, because of those policies, there's a lot of protest activity going on. But some combination of the two is certainly putting journalists at unique risk.
1: Sure. Yeah. And I think your point is well made, you know, upsetting the balance of what we once held to be the balance of this country is certainly changed quite a bit. And the response to that has been what we're trying to measure and capture in real time. And so I think your point is well made. If you're just joining us, we're here with Seth Stern from the Freedom of the Press Foundation. And we are discussing the sentencing, the 30-year sentence for Daniel Dez Sanchez Estrada, who is now in federal prison for transporting a box of zines. I would like to ask, because I'm not as familiar with, you know, court systems and all that sort of thing. I mean, you're a lawyer, so you know. But is this the end of this case or these cases, or is there the potential for appeal, or is this the end of the road? What potential outcomes exist besides just sitting in prison for 30 years or 50 years or 80 years or 100 years?
0: Well, sure. There's that. I certainly hope that Sanchez and all of his co-defendants will appeal. Mm-hmm. They will have a somewhat tough road ahead of them because the Supreme Court, but even in the appellate courts, jury verdicts are difficult to reverse. Findings of fact by the jury are difficult to reverse. Okay. And you know, they will have a tough road. The sentences certainly seem excessive, and frankly, some of the judge's conduct of the pretrial proceedings that I mentioned earlier seems to give them a road to appeal. But you know, it's such an egregious situation that regardless of whatever normal levels of deference applied to judicial determinations of law or jury determinations of fact, any room there is for reversal, I think the appellate court should be keen to find and take up, because this is just so abnormal and so egregious. Unfortunately, they're not in the most favorable federal appellate district, being from Texas. So we will see how that goes. And you know, as you said, they've got a hostile Supreme Court. The other potential avenue for them to, and I hope it doesn't come to this, but a future administration could certainly pardon them, and should. These sentences are outrageous. These people pose no risk to society. If anything, they contribute to a society. If you're someone who believes that dissent and a variety of ideas and activism is a positive, not a negative, as I am, I would say that people like Sanchez Estrada, people who write zines, people who go protest, are contributors, are key contributors to our society. Yeah. So hopefully a future administration will be willing to pardon them if it comes to that. But I really do hope that the appellate court does the right thing.
1: Sure. Yeah. And I mean, when you look at what Donald Trump was able to do with, you know, his January 6thers, the people that we know were guilty of the things that we saw them do with our own eyes. I hear what you're saying. It shouldn't take a new administration to right this wrong. But, you know, if Donald Trump can do that, then it's not beyond the realm of possibilities that they won't have to sit in prison for these decades. This feels like, you know, people that I would protest with. And indeed, some of them may have been. At least that's not the end of their story. I do want to ask this before we wrap our conversation. So, and this is a little bit more personal, but, you know, folks that listen recognize where this question is coming from, because these are people that listen to the radio. Do you have any insight into how maybe broadcast journalists like me, like Q, we might be targets, because we don't necessarily transport zines, you know, that sort of thing. But we are, you know, vocal and critical of this administration. We were critical of Joe Biden's administration. We'd be critical of any administration that allows the subjugation and marginalization of any group of people. But, you know, this administration seems to take that personally. Anything that we should be aware of, you know, from your vantage point that we should know about?
0: Well, yeah, the Federal Communications Commission, which is the government agency that regulates the public airwaves. Oh, yeah. So AM, FM radio, the television networks. I'm sure you are. they're now the current chair of the FCC is a guy by the name of Brendan Carr. Yeah. Who is a proud Trump loyalist. Sure. He has actually scrubbed the FCC's website of any reference to the agency's independence. He did that before the Supreme Court's recent ruling that undermined agency independence at on a broader scale. He's been known to wear a golden Trump face lapel pin. And what he has taken to doing is accusing broadcasters who air content that Trump doesn't like of violating the public interest standard. There is a rule that those who avail themselves of the public airwaves are supposed to operate in the public interest. Now, that historically has been interpreted to mean that they are not going to air obscenity, that they're not going to air outright snake oil sales, fraud. It has never been interpreted as licensing the FCC to police content for perceived political bias or to declare content a president doesn't like as against the public interest. Any such interpretation is very clearly unconstitutional and, in fact, is precluded by the FCC's own governing law. But Brendan Carr doesn't care about any of that. He knows it well. He's an experienced communications litigator. He knows the law as well as anybody. And if you look at his past statements, he has repeatedly said that the FCC's role is not to police speech. He is throwing his own integrity under the bus because he must have made a calculation at some point that hitching himself to Trump's wagon was the way to get rich and famous. And that is that's what he's doing now. He's traded in his credentials as a serious lawyer to become a MAGA personality. The short of it is you've got a Trump loyalist in charge of the agency that regulates broadcasters, who sees it as his mission to go to pursue people that Trump doesn't like. The FCC hasn't started really coming after community radio yet, but you never know. And it's a legitimate concern. And we've been talking to a lot of people who have, even if they haven't had stories killed, even if they haven't censored themselves, they've incurred significant expenses dealing with Brendan Carr and the FCC and trying to figure out how to navigate this new terrain he's putting them on. They've had perhaps shows dropped by stations, moved to less favorable time slots. There's a lot of ripple effect to Brendan Carr's conduct, even if he hasn't directly gone after local community radio. They're still feeling the heat.
1: Sure. Well, we all, it seems, have our work cut out for us. I am glad that you're in the fight, sir. And, you know, I will heed your words and your wise counsel. My hope is that our listeners will do the same and continue to do so. So before you jump, can you please once again share all of the connective tissue, websites, social media, anything like that, just so people can lock in with you and stay informed?
0: Sure. Yeah. We're at freedom.press is our website. You can find us on Instagram, Blue Sky, X, YouTube, wherever you find your social content. In addition to our advocacy work, we operate the U.S. Press Freedom Tracker, which is a database of press freedom violations that we continually update. We develop Secure Drop, which is a whistleblower submission portal that is used by journalists to obtain leaks, documents as securely and untraceably as current technology allows. We conduct digital security training for journalists, and we protect against government secrecy. We fight the overclassification system that is so pervasive in this country. So find us at freedom.press, sign up for our newsletters, follow us on social media, and we value any efforts that anyone is able to make to contribute to the fight for press freedom.
1: I love it. Once again, ladies and gentlemen, Seth Stern, the chief of advocacy at Freedom of the Press Foundation. Thank you for locking in with us. 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That's CIVICCIPHER. And until next time, y'all, peace.
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3: 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I'm your host and producer, Dan Roberts. 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In today's edition, you'll hear reports from France 24, NHK Japan, and Radio Havana, Cuba. We will begin with France 24. Some press reviews on the 250th anniversary of the Declaration of Independence from both American and European sources. One of the side effects of the heat waves that are sweeping through Europe is the rapid melting of alpine glaciers that are essential for drinking water, farming, and hydroelectric power plants. Riverbeds in much of France have gone completely dry, and efforts are being made to preserve the fish. Press reviews on the United Nations report that since the so-called ceasefire in Gaza, an average of 1 young Palestinian has been killed every day by Israeli forces. The U.S. launched a major attack on Iran on Wednesday and Thursday, taking out civilian infrastructure, air defense systems, and nearly hitting a nuclear power plant. Trump railed again that Greenland should belong to the United States, despite the people living there being strongly opposed to the idea. France 24.
4: Staying in the U.S. for a look at what the U.S. papers have been saying as the country marks 250 years of independence this weekend.
5: An anniversary, of course, that comes at a tumultuous time in U.S. politics, but also in world politics and general state of affairs. The Washington Post's David Ignatius is rather brutally honest about how he sees the U.S. after 250 years, writing in today's Washington Post, I quote, "Today we resemble the Imperial Britain of 1776 more than the scruffy patriots who rebelled against it, a nation with an appalling gap between rich and poor." He also cries the broken education system. So this is from the Washington Post, this article here. He describes America as a nation in late middle age, showing signs of decline, a nation that feels like it's more rather been split into two nations rather than having the unity of one. The Washington Times, a conservative publication, a lot more optimistic in its view of things. This was on its front page of its website, looking at all of America's unsung inventions in 250 years. Allison, from refrigerators to national parks to rock and roll, just to name a few. And in its article here, it explains that the U.S. has been blessed, and the U.S. has blessed the world. It says, this is an article written by Mike Pompeo, Donald Trump's former Secretary of State, who writes that the U.S. has not only survived 250 years, but has become the, quote, freest, wealthiest, and most powerful country in the world. He says that America's days are still ahead of us and not behind us, hailing American exceptionalism and the quote, grit, determination, and character of Americans.
4: Here in Europe, how are things seen?
5: Well, let's bring up, this is from Der Spiegel, which is a German web weekly magazine here, which says, American democracy has survived 250 years, but wonders if it can even survive Donald Trump. It says that U.S. democracy is a tenacious beast, but one that has been rivaled by contradictions, which are never more apparent than in Donald Trump's administration.
4: The New York Times today is looking at another issue related to climate change. This is Europe's glaciers, which are under extreme strain. That's after two devastating heat waves that we've had in recent months.
5: Yeah, that's right. And possibly a third one that has been predicted for some time in July. Now, Europe's recent heat waves have actually erased the snow atop the glaciers far more quickly than it should have. According to one glaciologist cited by the New York Times here, the situation of the Swiss glaciers right now is where it normally is in August. The melting of the snow means that the ice underneath is exposed and could melt away and is melting away rapidly in the coming months. It is, to quote the glaciologist, very worrying because the knock-on effects are really serious. The Alps provides drinking

0: Water to most of Europe. It cools nuclear plants. It's important in farming and hydro production, hydro energy production. If the ice disappears, well, that's the end of the glacier. There's no going back from this. And of course, as you can imagine, it'll put water supply under great strain, affect farming. And this is not something the glaciologist says. We're not talking about in 100 years. We're talking 10, 20 years.
1: In this riverbed in the Deux-Sèvres department, there's not one drop of water left. A little further north, the Mignon River has also dried up. These are unprecedented conditions for this time of year.
2: Here there should be around 40 to 70 centimetres of water. The level should be around here. We're walking on a riverbed that has completely dried up.
1: After heat waves in May and June, the water evaporated, turning the river into a cemetery.
2: There's no life left at all. There are no more amphibians, no more birds. You don't hear birdsong. There are no more fish, of course, no more invertebrates. It's a desert in the middle of a riverbed.
1: Across France, 16% of rivers have dried up, like the Doubs seen in these images. That's up from 6% this time last year. On social media, fishermen are raising the alarm. This man from Burgundy says he's never seen conditions like this in the region.
3: We're walking in between puddles where there are some living fish left, but they'll die in a few days. I'm making this video because we need to show what's happening here.
1: Volunteers are catching fish in rivers that are at risk of drying up. Some use electric fishing techniques. The aim is to take them to another, less at risk river.
4: It's the most effective technique and the least stressful for the fish. We can catch different species.
1: Others are fishing with nets, like here in the Côte d'Or. The Ourse River dropped by 50 centimetres overnight. The fish are at risk of running out of oxygen.
5: You tell yourself, look, one save, two save, three save, that's something at least.
1: Weather conditions aren't set to improve. High temperatures are here to stay until around mid-July. In much of France.
6: Starting with some news on Gaza, where despite the ceasefire, civilians continue to die. Among them, there are many children as well.
7: That's right. It's the front page here of French paper La Croix that says that since the so-called ceasefire on October the 10th, 1,050 Palestinians have been killed in the Gaza Strip, and 28% of them are estimated to be children. And that's according to the UN. La Croix says that that's on average one young Palestinian killed every day. And Le Monde reports that many of those who survive are left mutilated. And the enclave has the highest number of child amputees per capita in the world, according to the World Health Organization. And Le Monde here writes about their difficult recovery. For example, it interviewed this 13-year-old boy, Akram Al-Fayoumi, who had his right leg and left arm amputated, and that's after a missile struck him on the 4th of August 2024 while he was preparing his roller skates because he just wanted to enjoy some roller skating outside. So Le Monde says that today he still lives in pain every day because his prosthesis doesn't fit well because of the health conditions in the enclave, and also because he's a teenager, so he keeps growing.
8: Moments after impact, a family films the aftermath of an apparent strike on Bushehr in southern Iran. Later, a local official told state media that a U.S. projectile had struck around Bushehr nuclear power plant. Blasts were also documented here in the coastal city of Chagar, home to a strategic port. U.S. Central Command said it struck about 90 Iranian military targets, including air defense systems and naval capabilities. It's the second day in a row the United States has conducted airstrikes on Iran after President Donald Trump said he considered a ceasefire between the two countries to be over.
9: We just hit them very hard, and I'd say we hit them 20 to 1. Every time they hit us, we're going to hit them 20.
8: State media reported a strike on a railway bridge in Iran's northeastern Golestan province, and the Revolutionary Guard said two bridges were attacked on the route to Mashhad, hours before the late Ayatollah Ali Khamenei was due to be buried in the city. The Iranian Foreign Ministry said attacks on civilian infrastructure constituted a gross war crime.

0: Earlier this week, labeling it a breach of the Memorandum of Understanding the warring sides signed in June. Tehran, however, insists on controlling the strait and is threatening to hit vessels that deviate from its authorized route.
1: It's one of Donald Trump's lingering obsessions. And on Wednesday, the U.S. president once again railed against NATO's refusal to hand over Greenland to Washington.
2: I'm not happy with NATO because of what they did with Greenland. Greenland is very important for the United States, but it's not important for Denmark. We need it for protection of the world, not just the United States.
1: The massive island is located at the crossroads of Arctic maritime trade routes, which were recently opened up by melting ice caps and has been on Trump's radar since 2019. The U.S. president sees the autonomous territory, which is part of Denmark, as vital to his country's security and strategic interests, especially to defend against potential Russian ballistic missiles. But Greenlandic people have repeatedly opposed the U.S. takeover and suspect Washington of also coveting its vast and largely untapped natural resources.
3: Greenland is our own land. No one else should decide for us. But he doesn't hear that at all. He only hears what he wants to hear. For example, minerals, oil in East Greenland or something like that.
1: In January, NATO members signed a framework for a future deal over Greenland, but details remain vague. And the alliance has since continued to back Denmark's sovereignty over the territory, a position reiterated by the country's prime minister on Wednesday.
4: Greenland has made it clear that they don't want to be part of the United States. We have sovereignty as a kingdom. We will not compromise on this.
1: Despite budding tensions over Greenland, Wednesday's NATO summit ended on a positive note, with Trump praising the love and unity shown by member states and making no further mention of the Arctic island.
5: Those press reviews and report were from France 24, which may be easily found at their website, france24.com, as well as a YouTube channel called France 24 English. Also, most podcast sites, as is the shortwave report. On to NHK Japan. Indian President Modi is visiting Australia to deepen ties on economic, security, and defense, including exports of uranium to India. Hamas says it has dissolved its government in Gaza. Israeli settlement expansion in the West Bank is growing, with 103 new settlements approved by the Israeli government, with another 100 coming soon. NHK spoke with settlers and with Palestinians being moved out. NHK World Radio Japan.
6: India's Prime Minister Narendra Modi is on a three-day trip to Australia. The two countries have agreed to deepen cooperation in economic security and defense, including critical minerals. Modi met with Australian Prime Minister Anthony Albanese in Melbourne on Thursday. The two leaders shared concerns about the impact of the situation in Iran on the region. They also signed an agreement to enable exports of Australian uranium to India for peaceful purposes.
7: This will pave the way for uranium supplies from Australia to India and give our clean energy objectives fresh momentum. Our cooperation in critical minerals is important for our strategic security and clean energy transition.
6: The two countries also agreed to strengthen cooperation in defense and maritime security. They're both members of the Quad framework, along with Japan and the United States.
8: Hamas says that it's dissolved its government in Gaza. The Islamic group has maintained control over the Gaza Strip since 2007. Hamas says it's ended the government emergency committee and will hand over governing power to a body of Palestinian technocrats. The move is in line with the U.S.-led peace plan. Last October, Israel and Hamas agreed on the truce. It includes the Israeli military's withdrawal from Gaza and Hamas's disarmament. But the group's announcement doesn't refer to disarming, and the new administration hasn't been allowed to enter Gaza. UN spokesperson Stéphane Dujarric says they welcome any step that contributes to implementing the ceasefire agreement.

0: He adds that they continue to support efforts toward unified Palestinian governance under the Palestinian Authority. Israel has continued to launch intermittent attacks in Gaza. Local health authorities said on Monday that three people had been killed in the past 24 hours.
1: Israeli settlement expansion in the West Bank is accelerating. So far, Israel's hardline coalition government has approved the construction of 103 settlements in the occupied West Bank. And the number is expected to rise to around 230. To find out what is happening on the ground, we spoke with Jewish settlers and their Palestinian neighbors.
2: In April, a settlement was established on a hilltop in the West Bank, surrounded by Palestinian villages and farmland. Access to Sanur, which is just over 60 kilometers north of Jerusalem, is strictly controlled. But our team was permitted access. Yael Ben Yaakov, who is familiar with the area, is guiding us around.
3: What we see here is the new houses for the families.
2: Sanur, a location long seen as a strategic military point, is now home to about 200 settlers. This couple relocated here with their six children. The devout followers of Judaism have found fulfillment living in what they regard as the landscape of the Bible.
4: This is the land of Israel, the promised land. The fact there are so many Arabs and so few Jews does not make sense. This is where Joseph walked.
2: Our guide, Yael, like many, believes that settler communities are essential to Israel's security.
3: We gave them land in Gaza. What happened? It opened the eyes and the ears and the nose of many, many people in Israel that were against the settlements. We understood that we are the front against somebody who wants to harm them.
2: Outside the settlement, shock and anger are spreading through a neighboring Palestinian village. An Israeli order was issued to seize a tract of privately owned land equivalent to roughly 500,000 square meters in size. According to authorities, it is needed for military purposes. Others say it is for the construction of a bypass road to the settlement. Abdul Rahman Azam is a local farmer. An olive grove that had served both as the family's source of income and as a gathering place has been targeted for seizure. Abdul was told he would be allowed access to the grove if he obtained the necessary permits. But he has little faith that this will come to pass.
5: The sadness is indescribable to see my land and olives, but not being able to access them. Your neighbor comes and steals your land. This is not a promising relationship. This will be an enemy.
2: Some residents have even been ordered to tear down their property. Muhammad Halilia runs a metalworking business. He received a demolition order for his factory, located east of Sanur, to be completed within a month. Residents believe the seizures are intended for creating a buffer zone between the settlement and neighboring Palestinian areas. Fearing being handed a substantial bill if the Israeli military carried out the demolition after the deadline, Muhammad chose to pull down the factory himself. Although he has since rented a new site and resumed operations, he still feels far from secure.
6: I'm afraid of being displaced soon. I could receive an evacuation order any time. This is a constant fear, all the time.
7: 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NHK may also be easily found at most podcast sites. 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Box 1162, Willits, California, 95490. I'm really grateful for donations. 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We will conclude with Radio Havana, Cuba. The U.S. government was unsuccessful at blocking a debate at the United Nations on the effect its economic and energy blockades against Cuba have had. Cuba says there is no evidence that it is planning an attack on the United States. Iran says it fired missiles on Qatari and Saudi ships in the Strait of Hormuz because they were avoiding the Iranian-controlled waters. Belgium is preparing to recognize the state of Palestine, joining 157 other countries that have already considered it a sovereign state. Radio Havana, Cuba.
8: The United States government unsuccessfully attempted to block a debate on its economic, commercial, and financial blockade against Cuba at the United Nations General Assembly in New York yesterday, Tuesday. Jeffrey Bartos, the U.S. Special Representative for UN Management and Reform, failed after 136 countries voted in favor of including the issue on the agenda. 9 voted against, and there were 30 abstentions. Once again, Washington tried to blame the Cuban government for the limitations the island faces while it maintains a genocidal blockade against the nation. Bartos stated that the United States objects to holding a new debate on this matter during the 80th session of the General Assembly. The U.S. representative asserted that Cuba has been experiencing a blackout, but failed to mention the oil blockade imposed by the White House, which is hindering fuel supplies to the island. Cuban Foreign Minister Bruno Rodriguez questioned the United States government's assertion that the economic, commercial, and financial blockade it imposes on the Caribbean island does not affect the Cuban people. Bruno Rodriguez said, "Ask the Cuban people if they suffer from the blackout and the blockade or not," Foreign Minister stated during his address to the United Nations General Assembly in New York. Bruno Rodriguez stated that in the last 7 months, U.S. policy has become more brutal and ruthless, noting that in addition to existing sanctions, an energy blockade has been imposed, which he described as equivalent to a naval blockade and an act of war. He denounced coercive actions to prevent fuel from reaching Cuba, including threats, sanctions, and pressure on vessels destined for energy supplies. The top Cuban diplomat warned that unprecedented and extremely extraterritorial actions have been added to the economic, commercial, and financial blockade, and maintained that these measures are deliberately aimed at provoking a humanitarian crisis and destabilizing the country. Cuban Foreign Minister rejected Washington's narrative that Cuba poses a threat to U.S. security. He asserted there is no evidence that it constitutes a risk to the United States because it does not pose a threat. There is no statement from the Cuban government, no evidence, not even the slightest indication that Cuba intended to threaten the United States. And the United Nations General Assembly held that additional debate on Tuesday in New York on agenda item 38, necessity of ending the commercial and financial embargo imposed on the United States of America against Cuba. Iran's Revolutionary Guards reportedly fired missiles at ships transiting the Strait of Hormuz overnight. The British Navy reports Qatari tanker carrying liquefied natural gas caught fire after it was struck. A Saudi-flagged cruel ship tanker also reportedly was hit. The ships were attempting to cross through the channel closer to Oman bypassing the Iranian-controlled waters. The Belgian foreign minister, Maxime Prevost, said early this week that he has instructed his cabinet to prepare for recognition of the state of Palestine. The move comes after Hamas announced that it would dissolve its administration of Gaza after nearly two decades of running the Strip, which is one of the prerequisites for recognizing Palestine. The announcement clears the way for governmental transition to the National Committee for the Administration of Gaza, a committee composed of Palestinian technocrats from Gaza based in Cairo, Egypt. The administration is intending to govern daily affairs in the enclave, in the Gaza Strip, as part of a ceasefire deal brokered by the United States, Qatar, and Egypt back in September. Last year, Prime Minister Bart De Wever announced at United Nations headquarters in New York that Belgium would soon recognize Palestine under certain conditions, including the release of hostages and the removal of Hamas from Gaza's administration. Belgium would become the latest of several European countries that have moved to recognize Palestine in recent years since the beginning of Israel's genocidal war on the Palestinian enclave in October 2023, which has killed now over 73,000 Palestinians, mostly women and children, thousands more missing or presumed dead under the rubble. Spain, Ireland, and Norway have all formally recognized a Palestinian state. They did so in 2024 to join over 140 United Nations member states. The UK, Canada, and Australia officially announced their recognition of Palestinian statehood in September 2025 and was followed immediately by France and Portugal in a move that was condemned by the United States and Israel.
7: Those reports were from Radio Havana, Cuba. 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One of my goals in producing this show is to encourage people like you to listen to international broadcasts, get a global perspective. 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The Shortwave Report, which is now in its 31st year of production, remains free to rebroadcast upon notification. Last month, the Shortwave Report celebrated having been on the air for 30 years without a break. 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I'm your host and producer, Dan Roberts. 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
11: Coming out was the most simple thing in the world because I didn't have to do anything. I had already talked to sort of my guidance counselor and the school staff about that, and I told a few of my friends, and one day I just came into school wearing a dress, and people were like, "What's up with that?" Thankfully, they didn't actually ask me, they just asked everyone else, and so the word just spread without me really having to do anything. And for the most part, people in my school don't care.
12: 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Hi, I'm Dhruv. On this edition of Outcasting, Alex talks with fellow outcaster Amelie about her transitioning process from male to female. They discuss the difficulties of being a young trans person, coming out to her family, the gradual process of beginning her medical transition, and her feelings concerning her present gender expression. 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
13: Hi, Amelie. Thanks for being here.
11: Hi, it's nice to be here, Alex.
13: How do you identify?
11: I identify as female.
13: But not trans female. Can you talk me through the difference between the two and why you chose female instead of trans female?
11: I don't think of myself as being transgender. I just think of myself as being a woman who maybe wasn't born that way. But it's not necessarily something that I always need to think about.
13: So today we're here to talk about your coming out process and your transitioning. When did you first start questioning your gender and sexuality?
11: That is a complicated question. Stuff was just so spread out throughout my life and just sort of different realizations at different points that I don't have any clear answer. But I think the earliest sort of memory I have of specifically questioning my gender or sexuality would be a time in the shower when I was in fifth grade. And for some reason, I just thought, if a surgery to change my genitals from that of like male to female existed, I'd do that. But no such surgery exists. And I just decided for myself right then that it didn't exist. And I guess I didn't care that much because I didn't look into it.
13: A lot of stories I've heard of people who are trans who decide to transition, their realization or their first inklings of not being satisfied with their gender are not so on the nose and so concise. That is very specifically a thought about being trans and wanting to transition.
11: Yes. And then I didn't think about it for like, I'm going to say about 3 years.
13: Oh, why is that?
11: It just didn't come up in my brain, apparently. I thought that and I was like, yeah, shame no such thing exists. I'm okay now. Like, I'm okay with this. And I guess I just went to bed, went about my life.
13: For many LGBTQ people, discontentment with gender and sexuality often pops up in other places in their lives, like dissatisfaction with family life or with depression or difficulties with socialization. Do you have anything similar to that?
11: Yeah, I definitely do. I was and still am somewhat depressed. And honestly, I think that that's sort of for a myriad of reasons, not really just related to gender dysphoria. Specific gender dysphoria, I feel, didn't really start aside from like that one shower thought where I figured out some spoiler from my life and then forgot about it. I didn't start feeling specific gender dysphoria until maybe middle school. At that point, I had long hair. And I distinctly remember somebody remarking to me that they looked at me and they thought I was a girl, and just thinking to myself, well, I mean, that wouldn't be too bad. And then again, that was just sort of another moment where this thing popped up and then just disappeared for like a year.
13: Huh. Why do you think your coming out as being trans was so discontinuous? Why do you think it was specific instances and then it kind of fell back in your mind?
11: I just think that for the most part, I was just sort of thinking about other stuff. And in terms of puberty, I don't know if I'd be considered a late bloomer, but I didn't really start to specifically notice changes until I'd say middle school or so. And even then, I'd say it's kind of hard to notice changes when they happen so gradually.
13: So what do you think was that specific moment that made you start to consider the possibility of transitioning and being trans and identifying as female?
11: I was just sort of talking to my friend and I just said, I have gender identity issues. And it's almost as if just saying that was me realizing it. And very soon after, I went with her and another friend and we just sort of hung out at the park and I wore one of her dresses and it just felt nice.
13: Was that process hard for you?
11: No.
13: Released a lot of stress?
11: Yeah, I'd say it was like this is something that had been bothering me for so long, but I also hadn't realized it. It's like if maybe you were like sitting in like a weird, uncomfortable position, and then you got up, and then suddenly it's like it feels much better, and like, wow, I didn't even realize that was a problem, but I'm so glad it's gone.
13: You mentioned growing out your hair, but that seemed like that was something you had already done before you had noted your gender dysphoria.
11: Yeah, and I'd say that before I sort of did anything, I'd hang out with my then friend a lot, and when I was there, I'd be able to wear her clothing and stuff, and I just sort of felt nice, and she and my other friend and whoever else I had told at the time, I basically just told a few sort of friends. They called me by female pronouns. I don't quite remember when I settled on the name Amelie. I think it was definitely after coming out to my parents. I did not tell my parents immediately, and they kept referring to me by male pronouns. My sibling, I also did not tell them, not because I had apprehensions about them. I honestly didn't think they would. I presumed they would be the most immediately supportive and honestly the most apathetic about it overall. And apathy is kind of the ideal emotion when it comes to somebody who isn't the person who's like deciding what your medical thing is. If they're just like, yeah, it's cool, they don't really care. To me, that's the best reaction I get from people, just because they're just free to let you be yourself.
13: How was that process of coming out to your parents?
11: The process of coming out to my parents was complicated. At the time, Caitlyn Jenner had recently sort of come out, so that was in everybody's sort of consciousness. And I gotta say, that was probably one of the most convenient things for me ever, because you got to see how everybody in your life would react to this particular thing.
13: What did it tell you about your parents?
11: They honestly didn't care either way. They weren't offended. They were just like, I don't care about this person, which I think is fair. At the time, I didn't really care about that person either.
13: You mentioned that your coming out to your parents was complicated. Why was it so complicated?
11: So I told my dad, and he kind of not quite freaked out, but his reaction wasn't entirely positive. And I think the reason for that is that I mentioned wanting to sort of medically transition.
13: That can be scary for a parent.
11: Yeah, that it was extremely scary for him. For the longest time it was. And although he was not inherently opposed to the idea of like his child being transgender, he was at the time sort of opposed to the medical transition, at least until I was 18. And I distinctly remember the next day just sort of sitting next to him, just sort of crying. And I don't know if it was like noticeable enough for him to notice it, but now that I think about it, of course he noticed it. Maybe it wasn't noticeable enough, but of course he would be paying attention to that. I didn't get the chance to come out to my mom.
13: So your dad told your mom?
11: Yes, my dad told my mom. My parents are divorced, so I was with my dad at the time, and when I came back, she was definitely told before I had the chance to, and she was more immediately supportive than my dad. Honestly, she probably had the exact same apprehensions. She just sort of...
13: She didn't vocalize them.
11: Yes. But what she did say is, like, if you wanted, I would wave a magic wand to make you a woman right now. And she was like, that magic wand doesn't exist. So it can't happen. So we need to take this slowly. And I remember, like, at the time, desperately trying to be like, but the closest thing to that magic wand does exist, which is hormones. And you guys are being very hesitant on letting me sort of begin that.
13: Sometime after. So your parents did eventually let you go through hormonal therapy.
11: Yes, they did.
13: What was that process like of consulting doctors and getting your parents to consider the possibility of going through a medical transition?
11: I first came out to them when I was like 14, and I'm 17 now, and I started hormones about a year ago. And I have to say that just the time between me coming out as transgender and me being able to actually start hormones is probably one of the more frustrating things in my entire life so far. Although who knows, maybe maybe I have even more frustration to look forward to. But it's just, it's so difficult to communicate to somebody what the need is. And I've never quite been able to describe gender dysphoria properly. Like, I feel like the closest I've got is something that's just kind of in the background, but it's always there. It's like an uncomfortable pillow that you just have to sit on, or a buzzing noise in the back of your head. Sometimes it's less annoying than others. Sometimes you don't notice it at all. Sometimes it's all you can think about. But the point is that it's always there and it never goes away. And to me, hormones were the way out of that. And now that I sit here, probably three or so years after having come out for the first time, I can say hormones were a part of coming out of that.
13: Do you know why your parents eventually changed their mind on hormone therapy?
11: My mom just needed time. My dad needed to talk to his friend, Shelly. They were like old friends and they worked in the same industry. Shelly was somebody they eventually sort of came out as transgender and transitioned. And in the end, nothing I could say could convince my dad. It had to be from Shelly. Basically, what they ultimately needed in the end was just time. And I think for my dad, he couldn't admit that it was just sort of time that he needed. But he also sort of had to have like a big reason in the end. And then we looked at a whole bunch of different places, like endocrinologists, and it was a massive pain in the neck to find the place we ultimately settled on, which is Mount Sinai, and I started seeing Dr. Stever there.
13: Dr. Stever was one of our guests on our trans youth transitioning episodes, and he talked a lot about the difficulties of parents and their children first coming for consultations. How was that first meeting with you and your parents and Dr. Stever?
11: It was, I was definitely extremely stressed, just because at that point it had been definitely around 2 years or maybe a year and a half. I kind of just mentally been like, okay, whatever, it'll happen when it happens, and I can't focus on this all the time. Not that that attitude actually kept me from focusing on it all the time, but I told myself I shouldn't. So it was very stressful, and I'd say that the meeting itself went well. My dad's sort of main concerns were the fact that some of these effects were permanent, and then maybe I'd not want to continue with it, which
13: you, I'm sure, did not agree with.
11: Yeah, I was like, are you kidding me? Permanent? Sign me up.
13: What were some of the things that you and your parents talked about with Dr. Stever in that first consultation?
11: A lot of it had to do with basically just what can we expect? And I asked questions like, when can we expect this? Because I was already on board since day one. I was on board since before day one. One thing I did find interesting is that as I've sort of gone to more meetings and appointments with him and my parents, I found that I ask less and less questions, just because either everything that I have to ask is already covered by Dr. Stever, or my parents end up asking one of those questions as well.
13: How long was it after that first consultation that you were able to start hormone therapy? How many more meetings? How long did it take?
11: It took several meetings. I had to get my blood taken a few times, or like a shot, and I'll forget that I have to be lying down, so I'll just pass out. So,
13: oh, okay.
11: I've passed out in that building like three times, which translated to like a few months. And I was on hormones and I started it. It was so exciting for me, but also it was like the most mundane thing ever. It's like, all right, I guess I'm just gonna take this pill, put it in my mouth, drink water. And then the next day, of course, nothing was different. So obviously, you can't pinpoint where a change specifically happened. But over time, I've definitely felt better. And I've also looked significantly different. One thing I find interesting is that pretty much since like 2015 or something, I have had the exact same height and weight. But I look so completely different.
13: What was the actual hormone therapy you were on?
11: Estradiol.
13: Can you tell me a little bit about that?
11: It's a tiny blue pill, and I gotta say, it looks like nothing at all, but it's magic. Because what it does, for me personally, it just makes life better. It helps that buzzing, like the idea of gender dysphoria being a constant buzzing, it not entirely, but mostly made the buzzing go away. And part of that was its effect on just sort of my mind calming me. A metaphor I've heard is that it's like if you have a car and it requires a special type of gasoline, but you've never used it. And then suddenly you put that gasoline in and suddenly everything just works and it feels great.
13: How long did it take for you to see results?
11: I started seeing results within 6 months or so.
13: And did you feel any side effects in mood? Sometimes I've heard that hormone therapy can cause changes in mental state and also some physical side effects. Did you experience anything like that?
11: For a while, I was also on a medication that blocked testosterone receptors or something, but that made me need to use the bathroom like constantly, and I already kind of have to use the bathroom constantly. So that is the most noticeable and serious side effect that I have seen.
13: And right now you're still going through hormonal therapy treatment?
11: Yes.
13: And how long has it been?
11: I'd say it's been over a year, maybe a year and a half.
13: Okay. And how long do you plan on continuing your hormonal therapy treatment?
11: Till I die.
13: Really?
11: If there's a point in which I'm supposed to stop, I genuinely don't know about it. I feel like maybe when I'm like 90, I won't necessarily need it anymore.
13: Have you considered any form of surgery or things like that?
11: For a while, I was considering genital reconstruction surgery, but as I've grown older, I've become more comfortable with that part of myself, and I don't feel the need to do it, which doesn't necessarily mean that I won't, just that it doesn't feel like a need. Maybe part of it has to do with the massive price tag, and maybe it's not just me being zen and it's me just justifying to myself, but I'm okay with that because I'm happy with the way I am right now, with the exception of my voice.
13: In our Trans Youth Transitioning episode, Dr. Stever mentioned that hormone therapy will not affect your tone of voice,
11: mm-hmm.
13: largely. Have you gone through speech therapy?
11: No, I have not, and it is not for a specific reason. I would like to do it, but it took so long to get around to hormones, and I feel like I've sort of settled on that. But I shouldn't, because what I want is not to sound like this.
13: What do you think is your end goal for your medical transition? Where would you like to be in the absolute best scenario?
11: The only problem that I feel I really have is my voice. And that is something which I wish to change. And I don't know to what degree it can be. I've tried in the past to sort of do stuff on my own, and I would just get too upset, and I couldn't do it. And so my plan is to work with a voice coach and to just get it done. I'd like to do that before I go to college. I'm definitely running out of time. I'm thinking of maybe taking a gap year, not specifically to do that, but that would be one of the things I would be doing. Other than that, I'm satisfied with how I am right now, and I'm also okay with how I was. And that's something that I think it's taken me a long time to reach, because I remember when I first came out, I just wanted to erase any indication that I was ever not trans and sort of transitioning. But I can't do that because that's who I was for the better part of my life, and it's a part of me.
12: 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On this edition, Alex is talking with Amelie, a fellow outcaster, about the difficulties of being a young trans person, coming out to her family, the gradual process of beginning her medical transition, and her feelings concerning her present gender expression.
13: You've mentioned that you're out to everyone in your social life. What was it like to come out to everyone at your school?
11: The actual act of coming out was the most simple thing in the world because I didn't have to do anything. I had already talked to sort of my guidance counselor and the school staff about that, and I told a few of my friends, and one day I just came into school wearing a dress, and people were like, what's up with that? But thankfully, they didn't actually ask me. They just asked everyone else, and so the word just spread without me really having to do anything. And for the most part, people in my school don't care, which is my ideal option. I came out way before I started hormones. Definitely at the beginning when I was using the women's bathroom, I could tell that people were uncomfortable. One aspect of the bathroom issue that is not talked about is that people cannot control what makes them uncomfortable. And maybe they're uncomfortable for the wrong reasons, but I still don't necessarily think that anybody deserves to feel uncomfortable, especially in a bathroom, which is a sort of very
13: intimate, I guess.
11: An intimate place. One habit I've sort of picked up from that is just do not make my presence known in the bathroom. If there are people in there, when I am sort of done, I just wait for them to leave and then get on my way. And I've mostly broken out of that recently, but it still kind of happens. But also, I think anxiety about using the bathroom in school is just kind of a thing that cis people also have, so.
13: Yeah, it's true. Have you had to help your peers and people around you who might not have been understanding about trans people? Have you had to re-educate them and set them straight a little bit?
11: That's another convenient thing in that it was done for me. A friend of mine came out as transgender about a year before I did, and they were, for the most part, the first transgender person in that grade. So basically that grade personally knew. And they're also a very sort of outspoken person when it comes to transgender and LGBT rights and issues, as well as like those of people of color and all that. So they made sure that everybody knew the status quo. And whether or not the people in the school agreed with it, they at least sort of knew what was going on. So I can thank my friend for taking the plunge first and doing it and sort of taking the heat that would result from being the first.
13: Have you had instances where people have not respected your pronouns?
11: Yes, but it has exclusively been from people who I already had a sort of rocky relationship with. So I don't know if that's transphobia so much as it's just them not just being mean. But since I already had a not great relationship with them, I don't really care what they have to say.
13: What is one thing that you think your school or the people around you could do better for you as a trans person and also for other trans people?
11: The administration, I feel, doesn't quite have programs in place yet to actually sort of make things more viable for trans students. So while when trans students come around, they are supportive towards that person, it's always them making sort of special accommodations instead of those accommodations already existing and being something that is planned for.
13: What kind of things does this take shape of? Like bathrooms? Or...
11: Yeah, bathrooms. My previously mentioned friend who is non-binary for the longest time avoided the male and female bathrooms. And a few times I'd asked where they went to use the bathroom and they just completely avoided the question, which made me suspect that they did not at all, which must be very uncomfortable for them. And now I believe my school is marking one or two bathrooms as being gender neutral, which is good. Personally, I think not even for a transgender thing, but just for convenience sake, all bathrooms should just be gender neutral.
13: And on a wider scale, what do you wish could be done differently in the LGBTQ community to help accommodate trans people?
11: I feel like the gay, bisexual side of the LGBT community and the trans side are kind of disconnected because they have some obvious issues in common, such as bigotry. But what a trans person needs is for people to understand this concept of, like, gender dysphoria, which is a weird, vague, and confusing concept. Whereas with gay people, the concept of being gay is not inherently confusing.
13: To play devil's advocate, when I was younger, the concept of me being gay was very confusing. But I think you mean not in the same way.
11: Yes. Yeah, yeah, I think that's a better way of putting it, is that they're both confusing but not necessarily in the same way, because being gay is taking a concept which is already widely accepted in society, which is the idea of a relationship or love or whatever, and just changing the people that are involved with it, while being transgender is sort of introducing a new concept that isn't so widely accepted with society, which is the idea of gender and sex not being the same thing.
13: Do you have any advice for other trans teens or their parents about the coming out process and the transitioning process?
11: My advice is that the time between when you come out and you actually get to start hormones is going to be infuriating. You're going to hate it, but it is worth it.
13: Amelie is a fellow outcaster. Thanks so much for sharing your story.
11: No problem.
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15: I'm Rick Smith, and this is Labor History in 2. On this day in labor history, the year was 1918. That was the day machinist John Connolly was fired from General Electric's Sprawling River Works in West Lynn, Massachusetts. Firings of several more labor activists prompted 14,000 workers, 40% of them women, to walk off the job and flood the ranks of the IAM and the IBEW. The newly established War Labor Board emboldened GE workers. They looked to the board for help in beating back Yellow Dog contracts and to organize bona fide unions. A metal trades council had finally been established at the GE plant in Schenectady, New York. Workers hoped to do the same at Lynn. After Connolly's discharge, GE managers fired another 14 activists 3 days later. As Joseph McCartan describes in his book Labor's Great War, thousands of outraged workers met the evening of the firings and determined there was nothing left to do but strike. The walkout began the following Monday. David Montgomery describes the scene in The Fall of the House of Labor, writing, quote, "Early in the afternoon, union sound trucks outside the building blared declared fighting songs and called to down tools. Within an hour, the GE River Works were empty. The strike lasted 3 weeks. In that time, strikers defeated attempts at arbitration, demanding the board rule on their behalf as it had done for GE workers in Schenectady. In October, the board adjusted wages, ordered reinstatement of all but two of the fired workers, and established minimum pay for women. It also ordered the election of shop committees. Lynn River Works was now 95% organized. Victory was short-lived, however. In the post-war period, unions at GE and elsewhere were summarily defeated in vigorous open shop drives across the country.
16: Labor History in 2 brought to you by the Illinois Labor History Society and The Rick Smith Show.
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0: From New York, this is Democracy Now!
1: They hit a couple of ships, and so we hit them much harder. When they hit, we hit 10 times harder. Anything that happens is going to be over very quickly, and we'll only make it safer, including for oil.
0: The U.S. and Iran have returned to open conflict, trading airstrikes for a second day. We'll talk to Iranian-American analyst Trita Parsi with the Quincy Institute. Then to Houston, where family and community are reeling after ICE agents shoot and kill Lorenzo Salgado Araujo, a 52-year-old father of three U.S. citizens.
2: I am Ronaldo Salgado, the oldest son of Lorenzo Salgado Araujo. I want to tell you about my dad. He was a hard-working family man who never wanted his name to be known by anyone outside of his family. He wanted nothing else in life but to provide for his wife and see his sons become great people.
0: We'll hear from his son, Ronaldo, and go to Houston for the latest. Then to the case of Geraldo Lunas Campos, a Cuban immigrant whose death in ICE custody was ruled a homicide. We'll look at a ProPublica Texas Tribune investigation called He Didn't Need to Die, how an immigration detention center repeatedly failed to address a mental health crisis. Finally, to Albania. Thousands have filled the streets to protest a luxury resort development deal with Jared Kushner and Ivanka Trump.
3: It's been too long with this kind of political culture, well, where the prime minister and the political parties of this country think they can do anything. There are no barriers to what they think is acceptable in politics.
0: It's called the Flamingo Revolution. Could it take the Albanian government down? All that and more coming up. Welcome to Democracy Now!, democracynow.org, The War and Peace Report. I'm Amy Goodman. The United States bombed Iran for a second consecutive night after President Trump declared the ceasefire over. Blasts were reported near the Bushehr nuclear power plant and in multiple cities across Iran, with the U.S. saying it struck 90 targets, including near the Strait of Hormuz. According to the Iranian Health Ministry, at least 14 people have been killed since the U.S. resumed bombing. Meanwhile, Iran says it's retaliated by attacking U.S. bases and strategic centers in Bahrain, Kuwait, and Qatar. And Jordan's military said it intercepted 8 missiles in its airspace. Iran's chief negotiator, Mohammad Bagher Ghalibaf, says the United States, quote, still hasn't learned that bullying and breaking promises are no longer cost-free, unquote. On Wednesday, President Trump spoke at the NATO summit in Turkey and threatened to strike Iran's civilian infrastructure, saying, quote, they really deserve it.
1: Their electric manufacturing facilities, right? Their electric plants where they make their electricity in there. We'll take them out. I don't want to do that, but if we have to, we'll take them out. They have desalinization plants. We'll take them out if we have to. I hate to do that. That's probably the one I would like not to do, at least. We attacked Kog Island last night. We knocked out a piece. I said, don't touch the oil.
0: President Trump was speaking alongside Ukrainian President Volodymyr Zelensky during the same news conference. Trump mistakenly confused Iran and Japan.
1: I told this story yesterday. We had 111 missiles shot by the Islamic Republic of Japan.
0: We'll have more on Iran after headlines with Quincy Institute Vice President Trita Parsi. The body of Iran's Supreme Leader Ayatollah Ali Khamenei is being laid to rest today at a shrine in the city of Mashhad. It's the culmination of a multi-day funeral procession that's drawn millions of mourners, including foreign dignitaries and at least 8 heads of state. On Wednesday, massive crowds joined funeral processions in Iraq's holy cities of Najaf and Karbala for Khamenei, who was killed in a U.S.-Israeli airstrike on February 28th, along with his daughter, son-in-law, daughter-in-law, and 14-month-old granddaughter. Israel's continuing its attacks on southern Lebanon with reports of heavy bombings in the town of Tebbi. On Wednesday, Lebanon's national news agency reported two men were killed in an Israeli drone strike in Nabatea, Israel's latest violation of its ceasefire deal with Lebanon. This follows an Israeli strike on Monday that killed four people, including public school principal Esperanza Gandler and her mother.

0: You're listening to Black Agenda Report, where we provide news, commentary, and analysis from a Black left perspective. I'm Margaret Kimberly. In this week's segment, we hear about the fascist white supremacist organization, Patriot Front, and their recent march in Washington on July 4th. But we begin with an update on the war in Sudan between state forces and UAE-backed militias. The humanitarian crisis continues as there is still no sign of a peaceful resolution. Good day, and thank you for joining Black Agenda Report. I'm Margaret Kimberly. The war in Sudan between government forces and the United Arab Emirates-backed Rapid Support Force continues, and so does what experts call the worst humanitarian crisis in the world. The city of Obeid is under siege, and there are fears of another massacre, such as that took place in El Fasher. Abayomi Azikiwe is editor of the Pan-African Newswire. He joins us from Detroit to provide analysis on Sudan. Thank you so much for coming back, Abayomi.
1: And thank you for your continued invitations.
0: Oh, you're very welcome. So you've joined me often to talk about Sudan, but bring us everyone up to speed. There are folks who may not be familiar with what is going on there. Explain the roots of this war. Who is fighting whom and why? Just give us some background.
1: The situation in Sudan is reflective of the legacy of colonialism and neocolonialism in Africa. Sudan is a former British colony during the period of the early onslaught of British imperialism. The structure of domination was based upon divide and rule, divide and conquer. The northern part of the country was ruled differently and separately from the south of the country. And that is also true of the western Darfur region, as well as the eastern Port Sudan region. And of course, during the period of late 2018, the economic crisis inside the country worsened, largely as a result of the inconsistent foreign policy of Sudan under its former president, Omar Hassan al-Bashir, who now, it is reported, is still in detention. Over the last 7 years. What happened was that with the economy collapsing, and it largely collapsed because, as I mentioned before, a lack of consistency in foreign policy. About 20, 25 years ago, Sudan was a united, emerging, oil-producing state. They had close ties with the People's Republic of China, with the Russian Federation, and also was a strong supporter in the Palestine Solidarity Movement. Because of its shift in foreign policy, even under the former President al-Bashir, they shifted and became involved in the Gulf Cooperation Council war against the people of Yemen, which occurred between 2015 all the way up until around 2021. When that war was largely settled due to the split between the United Arab Emirates and the Kingdom of Saudi Arabia, the government in Sudan, which has supported the Gulf Cooperation Council, wanted to switch back. They normalized relations with the former government in Syria that was headed by President Assad. They also wanted to renormalize relations with the Russian Federation. Nonetheless, by that time, the situation had deteriorated inside the country. Demonstrations erupted in late 2018 and early 2019 due to the rise in fuel prices, even though they're an oil-producing state, and also food prices and other commodities. Mass demonstrations erupted across the country. The government of to resolve internal cuts, and as a result, mass organizations emerged, the Sudanese Professional Association, the Forces for Freedom and Change, and others. And as a result of that, elements within the military in Sudan, the Sudanese Armed Forces, overthrew former President

0: forces massacred dozens, some people say hundreds of people in June of 2019 in order to put down this unrest. The country at that time was disintegrating into political chaos. The African Union, IGAD, the Intergovernmental Authority on Development, the United Nations, and others stepped in to try to mediate the struggle between the mass organizations and the military forces. They decided ostensibly to set up a transitional council that would be composed of both military elements as well as civilian popular organizations. That, of course, continued to be undermined for several reasons. One, the United States, along with their allies in Saudi Arabia and the UAE, did not want a genuine revolutionary democratic government to emerge in Sudan. Sudan is, as I mentioned, a very wealthy country in terms of strategic resources, and it's also strategically located. Its port, Sudan, is in the Horn of Africa, and it's right across the Red Sea from leading Gulf states, which are allied with the United States. So this has been going on now for some 7 years. The whole democratic transitional process was pretty much defeated as a result of the outbreak of conflict between the Rapid Support Forces, which is a paramilitary group that grew out of the struggle to put down the insurgency in the Western Darfur region over a decade ago. And the Sudanese Armed Forces, which is the conventional military apparatus, these two military factions went to war against each other in April of 2023. They have been fighting now for over 3 years. Millions of people have been dislocated internally, as well as people being forced out of the country have become refugees in countries like Chad, as well as to the north in Egypt. So this is what is going on. This war has been raging now for over 3 years. Many people have been dislocated. Many people have been killed. The RSF, the paramilitary group, at one point had taken control of the capital of Khartoum. So this is what's going on right now. The United Arab Emirates, which is backing the RSF, has denied its involvement. But most experts and people inside the country agree that the RSF is fueling this conflict, and they're being backed by the United Arab Emirates.
1: And why does the United Arab Emirates have such a involvement in an African country? What is it they want?
0: Well, they want the resources that exist there, the oil, also the minerals, which exist in their reports that they're involved in trading, illegally trading, of diamonds and other minerals out of the Republic of Sudan. The Republic of Sudan split back in 2011. Based upon the legacy of British imperialism, its divide and rule strategy, the people in the South on the eve of independence in 1955 were involved in a civil war. This civil war lasted from 1955 up to 1972. It was resolved in 1972 for 11 years, and it erupted again in 1983 and continued all the way up until 2007, where a mediated settlement resulted in the partition of the country. Prior to the partition, Sudan was the largest geographic nation state on the African continent. So the country is already divided, and the UAE wants to benefit from these divisions. And the UAE, of course, is backing the RSF, whereas the Kingdom of Saudi Arabia is backing the Sudanese armed forces. So these are two U.S. allies which house U.S. military forces in their countries. We've seen the war against Iran that was started by the U.S. and Israel on February 28th. And Iran and its allies have been involved in strikes against military targets, U.S. military targets in the West Asia region that are located in the Persian Gulf Arab Monarchy states. And they've done a lot of damage, that is the Islamic Revolution Guard Corps, to the military bases in Bahrain in the United Arab Emirates and Saudi Arabia, as far away as Jordan. So this is a international struggle. It represents the conflict between those emerging states, such as the Islamic Republic of Iran, against the United States and its allies in West Asia. And the war is not over. We saw what happened just last evening, where Trump carried out bombing operations against Iran because he's angry that they could not defeat the government there. And he's also angry because the funeral of the late Supreme Leader, Sayyid Ali Khamenei, attracted millions upon millions of people across Iran. Today, it is expanded to Iraq, the southern part of Iraq, which is a Shia stronghold around Najaf and Karbala. And he is angry because the lies that they have been telling, that the Iranian government had no support among the masses, have been revealed as untrue. And so now he's claiming that the so-called ceasefire, which really wasn't a ceasefire, it was a memorandum of understanding, has collapsed. So we'll have to see what happens in that region. But the UAE is involved. The Kingdom of Saudi Arabia is involved. And they want to dominate the Republic of Sudan. But what's unfortunate about the whole situation is that the democratic transformation of the country has been disrupted because the people who have the guns, the RSF and the SAF, are fighting each other and democracy inside Sudan, a country of 53 million people with enormous resources strategically located, but it is being hampered by the intervention of imperialism and its allies.
1: And you mentioned that the RSF forces had been in control of Khartoum, the capital city, but no longer are. Is that an indication that the state forces have the upper hand? Is it possible to say who is winning, who is has the best situation militarily?
0: It's difficult to say at this time, even though the SAF has retaken Khartoum and the other twin city of Khartoum, Omdurman, which is a very beautiful area of the African continent, where the two Nile rivers meet in that region of the continent, very strategically located, a hub for tourism, and has been for decades. But it's difficult to say who has the upper hand because the RSF is waging struggles in other regions of the country outside the capital. We talked about North Darfur, which has been devastated, along with North Kordofan. So as long as they can keep the SAF busy in a defensive mode, then there won't be any real solution to the conflict. Now, the SAF is recognized generally as a legitimate government in Sudan from the standpoint that they have relations with the Russian Federation, the Chinese government recently committed to a redevelopment of the port at Port Sudan in the eastern part of the country. So they are still making deals with other states throughout the world. Nonetheless, these deals will be for naught if they cannot stabilize the situation inside the country. The problem is that it's been difficult to bring about any type of negotiated ceasefire or negotiated agreement because the Sudanese armed forces headed by Abdel Fattah al-Burhan, is saying that the only solution is to wipe out the RSF. The RSF has been saying that they want to negotiate a settlement, yet their activities on the ground does not indicate that that is the case. So unless the masses can bring pressure on both of the armed factions within Sudan, it's going to be very difficult in the short term to stabilize the situation inside the country and create a revolutionary democratic government and society, which is needed to reverse the underdevelopment that has been taking place in the country now for many, many years.
1: To me, the most important thing is that the suffering of the people end. While I can understand why the state doesn't want to negotiate, what does RSF want? Are they asking for a to partition Sudan yet again? Is that why the state is so adamant about negotiating with them?
0: They want a future role in the governance of Sudan. And based upon their behavior and their military operations, largely against civilians, and also against the state apparatus, they have bombed, for example, hospitals. They have attacked refugee camps, internally displaced persons camps. All of this is going on, but they do want a future role in the governance of Sudan. And the SAF is against that. And I believe the majority of the people in Sudan would be opposed to that as well. The real solution is the elimination of military rule inside of Sudan. They have proven that they cannot effectively govern the country, but they do not want to relinquish control. They had an opportunity to do this between 2019 and 2023, and it was consistently thwarted. There was even a military coup against the interim government headed by Prime Minister Abdalla Hamdok. He was overthrown in an interim government, which was pro-Western. It was so pro-Western that they even agreed under the previous Trump administration to recognize the state of Israel as a legitimate state. And when, in fact, in 1958, Sudan, during its early phase of independence, passed, the parliament there passed, a Israeli boycott act. So any government at this point that is not elected by the people has no right with the state of Israel, particularly for conducting genocide against the Palestinian people in Gaza and throughout the entire area of Palestine. They're also involved in Lebanon, carrying out genocidal policies there as well. They have killed leaders from Hezbollah, the Lebanese resistance, and also leaders of the Islamic Republic of Iran, UAE, and the Kingdom of Saudi Arabia collaborating with the state of Israel. And of course, they have U.S. bases in their countries as well. So this has to be looked at within a broader geopolitical context. And that is the only way this conflict is going to be resolved.
1: Well, you know, we know that the United States never wants democratic nations in Africa. They want states they can control. They want collaborator states. And so who does the United States want to see win, or do they care who wins?
0: They want themselves to be dominant. They want the Zionist entity to have full reign in the Horn of Africa and in West Asia. In the Horn of Africa, for example, in Somalia, neighboring Somalia, the breakaway Somaliland territory has been recognized by the state of Israel as a legitimate state. Now, this is in contravention of the Somali government, which is based in Mogadishu. They've already sent an envoy to Somaliland, and Somaliland has sent an envoy to Tel Aviv. So this gives a clear indication of what their agenda is. It's an expansionist agenda, and it is an agenda which does not want peace and does not want any real genuine development in the Horn of Africa, or really anywhere else in Africa or in West Asia.
1: Yes, it's. I find it interesting. Israel is the only state that has recognized Somaliland, which is an indication, even if you don't know anything about Somalia, you know that it's not legitimate if the only state that recognizes it is Israel. But anyway, so it's kind of amusing, but it's not ironic. In that way, we know that Israel is never up to any good in Africa or any place else, as we have discussed. We know that this is a humanitarian crisis. You have spoken of the displacement of people internally and externally. Some months ago in Fasher, when the RSF overran the city, there were massacres. We know they, like the Israelis, they recorded their brutality. And there's fear that this will happen in the city of Obeid, which is now under siege. Are there any efforts to stop the war in general, or to stop this siege of Obeid, or has everyone in Africa and beyond given up?
0: No, there have been many attempts since 2019 to resolve the internal problems in Sudan. Since 2023, when the fratricidal conflict between the RSF and the SAF erupted, many states, many regional organizations have been involved. The United Nations, IGAD, the East African Community, and African Union. Yet, it has not been resolved. And even the United States is claiming that they're involved trying to bring about a peaceful settlement to the conflict. But we know that the Trump administration fosters falsehoods consistently. Trump says he needs a Nobel Peace Prize because he's resolved 7 to 8 wars around the world. Where is the question? In Eastern Democratic Republic of Congo, the fighting is still continuing. In Palestine and Lebanon, it's still continuing. They're still attacking Iran. So they have not resolved anything. They have continued the same imperialist policies of successive U.S. governments. And in fact, the situation has worsened as a result of the blockage of the Strait of Hormuz, the ongoing conflicts around the Islamic Republic of Iran. We see what's going on in South Africa with the xenophobic or Afrophobic attacks that are taking place. It's undermining South Africa as a state. It's undermining African unity as a whole on the African continent. And we know who's behind this. It's the United States and Israel who is behind it. They've been attempting to destabilize South Africa for years. They accused, even under Biden, they accused the South African government of selling arms to the Russian Federation during the early phase of the special military operation. They've accused the government of President Cyril Ramaphosa of involvement in genocide against the white population in South Africa, even though they're putting out thousands upon thousands of migrants in the United States from the oppressed countries. Places like Mexico, Venezuela, Haiti, Africa, et cetera. Yet they've granted asylum to white South Africans who want to come to the United States. So this is what's going on inside of Africa as a whole. They're causing havoc, they're causing divisions, and they're spreading lies, you know, about what is actually going on the ground, not only in South Africa, but in Sudan, and other countries throughout the entire African Union region.
1: Yes, it's the white South Africans meet none of the criteria, literally none of the criteria of refugees who are to be admitted to the United States, but the Trump administration has declared they're the only refugees in the world who can come to the U.S., but that's a longer story. As we wind down, is there anything you wanted to mention that I didn't ask about?
0: Well, that people have to look to alternative sources of information about the situation taking place in the Republic of Sudan and the Horn of Africa as a whole. There's very limited information that's coming out from the U.S. corporate media. Their main focus has been on undermining and destabilizing Iran and the resistance forces throughout the entire West Asia region. So there are other sources, for example, Sudan Tribune is one source, and there are others that can be accessed to find out what is actually going on the ground. Trump is distorting the whole international situation. They're utilizing various mechanisms to foster U.S. imperialist domination, whether it's the corporate media, whether it's their own military apparatus, psychological warfare, and a total effort to confuse what is going on in West Asia and in the Horn of Africa. So people need to seek out alternative sources of information to really find out what is going on in Sudan. And people need to speak out against the role of the United States, the State of Israel, the United Arab Emirates, and the Kingdom of Saudi Arabia, all of whom allies, and all of whom want to hamper development in Africa as well as in West Asia as a whole.
1: And speaking of outlets, tell our listeners and viewers how they can find your work.
0: Yes, the Sudan Tribune is one. They could also read the Pan-African Newswire.
1: Thank you so much for joining me again, Abayomi Azikiwe of the Pan-African Newswire, discussing the situation in Sudan. Good day. And thank you for joining Black Agenda Report. I'm Margaret Kimberly. Our guest on this segment is Daryl Lamont Jenkins of the One People's Project. The One People's Project seeks to combat right-wing white supremacist groups and individuals by exposing their threat to the country and the world. Daryl's work can also be seen on idavox.com and on YouTube. And Daryl Lamont Jenkins joins us from New Brunswick, New Jersey, to discuss the group Patriot Front. Patriot Front recently marched in Washington, D.C. on July 4th and very famously traveled via public transportation with their faces covered. They always travel in masks. Who are the Patriot Front and why should we be concerned about their public presence? Daryl Lamont Jenkins will provide us with analysis. Thank you for joining me.
2: Good to be here to talk about this group, and especially when you look at how the right is basically trying to do damage control in the wake of all the conversation about this group. So, yeah, we need to talk about them and who they are.
1: It's a pleasure. It's a pleasure to talk to you again. It's been a while. Patriot Front, did they not emerge after the Unite the Right rally in Charlottesville, Virginia in 2017?
2: Yes, they did. They immediately after, it seems, there was a group called Vanguard America that was really prominent in the Unite the Right rally. That's what Charlottesville was. And they were prominent. And they got tired of all the bad press that came with all their activities there, including the fact that one of the people that marched with them that day, James Fields, who killed Heather Heyer, drove his car into a crew of people on that day. So he was actually with them that day when he did that. So after all the fallout that Charlottesville generated for the right and for the Nazis in particular, this group comes up. And basically, it's run by a kid named Thomas Rousseau. He's out of Texas. He had control of the Vanguard America website and their Discord servers and all that. He took them to create this new group called Patriot Front. In the course of that time, they have gotten themselves a little bit of notoriety. Mostly because we would see their stickers or banner drops from time to time. But every now and again, they would have their little marches, which are basically flash mobs. They don't really announce that they're coming out to march. They will never do that. They almost never do that. It's a tactic that a lot of neo-Nazi groups have adopted. After Charlottesville, they realized they generate a lot of opposition. So they will just have a flash mob that comes out of nowhere to have their march for about 20 minutes and then leave, and been doing for the past 10 years. And basically, Patriot Front has more or less ran with it over these 10 years.
1: They're known for... And I suppose this is also the impact of Charlottesville, where there were people, almost all men in these groups who were identified. Some of them were lost their jobs. All sorts of things happened. And one of the changes they made, Patriot Front made, is for them to be masked.
2: Even with that, I mean, for example, just this year, we was able to, Antifa has been able to identify people like Joshua Burkow, who was a musician, or rather, no, he stepped down from the Green Advisory Board in Irving, Texas. He was actually on the board. When they found out that he was a member of Patriot Front, he had to step down. There was Chris Rosati, who was a member of a band called, a metal band called Death Ray Vision. We exposed them. This goes on and on and on. But like I said, they are concerned because they do have, many of them do have professional standing in their world, in their day-to-day. That is a concern. So yeah, we can understand why they would want to keep people from knowing who they are. Well, let's just say straight out that they are, in fact, fascists. We start right there. They even have the fascists incorporated in their flags and in their symbols. So they make no bones about that. But basically what they tell you that they believe in maintaining a white-centered ideology. That's primarily what it is. They believe in closed borders. They believe that, I guess you could say that they have always been same kind of groups that we have always fought. And basically, and there's nothing different than any other fascist group that we have dealt with in the past. Normally when they have their marches and such, he gives a speech and he talks about how, and tries to encourage whites to join them in a fight that, in truth, they don't necessarily fight. I mean, you never really see them in any kinds of real fights, except for every now and again you see them in a battle here and there. But for the most part, you see them trying to encourage others to engage in some sort of race war or such.
1: They were known, as you said, they operate by a flash mob. And I know in the past they showed up in U-Haul trucks. So they would pile out of U-Haul trucks and arrive at a march.
2: Or Penske's trucks.
1: Penske's truck, yes, rented trucks, regardless of brand. And this time, actually it's not the first time, they took their many photos of them taking the Washington, D.C. metro system. There's the famous photos now of Black people, other people who aren't white, sitting there as these white supremacists crowd onto a train. So they want to be, as you said, they don't announce themselves, but at the same time, they want their presence to be known. Right. What does that tell you about them and about who they hope to attract?
2: One of the things to remember about this group, that the only thing that they're really about is propaganda. That's the only thing you really see coming from them. You see them on the train, or you see them coming out of their U-Haul trucks. They probably had parked somewhere at a metro, unloaded, got on the train because they couldn't drive into the city, especially not on the 4th of July, and basically just kept them, stayed on their best behavior while they were on the train. That's why we have that famous photograph right now. Sometimes they will throw smoke bombs and to try to basically their theatrics and such and make people angry. And then they say a few words and then they jump back into their U-Hauls or go back on the train completely with protection from the police. And it's only like for about 20 minutes or so. I will say, however, it doesn't always work out for them. On the 4th of July in 21, they thought that they can do this in Philly. And the people came out and told them to leave. They were ran out of Philly when they pulled this stunt. In fact, before they left town, they were detained by the police after they were being chased by people that day. And bear in mind, I'm not talking about activists or Antifa coming after them in Philly. It's just straight up people who just saw them coming out of their Penske trucks and handle things. The following year, they tried to crash a Pride Fest in Idaho. And that's the biggest story that they've had that they generated, because what happened was the police got a tip that they was going to try to crash the Pride Fest. And when they came driving up to the park, the police pulled them out of the vehicle, out of the U-Haul, and arrested all of them, unmasked them all. And there were like 31 of them. And I was actually there for that one. The first time I was in Idaho, did not expect them to be there. And it really just, for everybody that was there, it made their day to see them get arrested. About a month later, they ended up in Boston. That's now we're talking about 4th of July of 2022. There, they attacked a black man while they were marching. And he sued them for attacking him. And now they have a $2.7 million judgment against them that they have to pay to this brother. And you want to know why they were on their best behavior on Saturday? Because they knew that people were watching them. They were not going to play any games.
1: Obviously, they attracted a lot of attention. This was Trump was having, what did he call it? I'm sorry, I'm forgetting the name. His 250th state fair, or
2: the 250th. It's supposed to be this, the great. The fact that we can't say off the top of our head shows you just how little of an impact this weekend had on us as a people. So, yes. So that's good. But yeah, they tried to be a part of all of that. They tried to, and we knew that it was going to be coming to some sort of thing that involves patriotism. That's one of the things about Patriot Front. Anything that has some sort of patriotic vibe to it, they're going to try to rally. I mean, that's how come they are in D.C. They're in Philly. Well, not anymore. And Boston. Now, this time, this is really the second time that they have been in D.C. This year. Early in the year, they was at the March for Life rally. And just like we talked, like we're talking about, they did the Metro. One of them got detained because he tried to jump the turnstile. And we don't know his name. The police won't give his name or anything like that. They just let him go. Unlike what they would do if it was us. It's always going to be visuals that they're concerned about. It will always be that.
1: So I just looked it up. Great American State Fair. Hardly anybody went to, and they had the bad fortune of holding it when there was a heat dome over the Northeast. And
2: indeed,
1: nobody was going out into.
2: And if it was no sun, it would be rain. I mean, it was just unfortunate for the attendants.
1: But you brought up an important issue that often they get police protection. Now, sometimes when there are demonstrations, there may be counter protesters and police separate them, but they get like police escorts, which seems strange to me. Well, it says a lot about the police too, but what are your thoughts about that?
2: You know, at this point, I am not surprised. I mean, we've both been doing this for over 30 years, and whether they are marching in the streets or if they're standing on some courthouse steps, they're going to get that protection. It makes it easier for the police with them that they are rather clandestine with their marches, so that way there isn't a organized opposition that the police are really concerned about. The only people that really go after Patriot Front when they have these events is simply the folks that are there at the time. And sometimes they'll get those activists, especially in D.C., that will give them what for. But as far as the police are concerned, it makes their job easier. And that's the thing. You have to wonder why they are protecting them so hard. I mean, yeah, you could say that you're trying to protect their free speech, but the rest of us keep losing ours. So we have to ask, what exactly are they protecting? I mean, bear in mind, in Tennessee, there was a conference called the American Renaissance Conference. I think I've spoken to you about this in the past. they do security for that particular event, or they did a couple of years ago. And when you look and see how Tennessee's police protects that organ, that event, it's kind of like you kind of wonder what exactly is going on here, especially considering in recent years, Patriot Front has been basically trying to build some sort of headquarters in the state. So bear in mind, keep an eye on what it is, what kind of relationship that Patriot Front has with your local police. Only reason why Idaho locked them up in mass is because there was too many eyes on the state because of the Pride Fest, and these guys showed up. So they couldn't risk anybody questioning their tactics dealing with them that time. This time, not so much.
1: It tells us something about the nature of policing, doesn't it? That they are protective of these overt white supremacists. You know, surprising, not surprising.
2: No, it's not surprising at all. I mean, I can't even. It's gotten to the point with me that I just recognize it as a occupational hazard when it comes to dealing with the dealing with that crowd. Who I think we really need to concern ourselves about as well, however, are the right, the conservatives, the MAGAs out there, who all of a sudden felt that it was a need to defend this group online. Trying to, in fact, one of the things that doing is that taking the picture of the Black woman that they were surrounding in the metro and tried to suggest that she was probably safer than, they were trying to compare it to the white woman, the Ukrainian woman who was killed by a sketch of a Black man in, where was it, in Charlotte, North Carolina. They were trying to compare the two pictures, and basically they was trying to paint Patriot Front, I'm talking about MAGA this time, MAGA was trying to paint Patriot Front in a good light, and somehow started attacking the Black woman that was in the picture, who was not doing anything to anyone, and now they're trying to demonize her when all she did was be in the picture. And this is important. Basically, what they're doing, what MAGA is doing, is telling on themselves, number one, but number two, making the argument for Patriot Front's arguments for them about Black criminals and all the whole thing that they spew about that, and how great and how respectable Patriot Front might be, or something like that. When you see that kind of when you see that kind of activity online, that's what's going on. They don't want to be called racist, but yet they keep defending racists.
1: We should give attention to Patriot Front, but they represent millions of other people who may not be members or want to march with them. You just mentioned Trump supporters defending them, demonizing this poor lady who's just sitting there minding her own business and ends up in a sea of white supremacists. And then people want to make her an icon, and other people say she's got a criminal record. And I said, well, that was quick to try to find some negative information about her.
2: She didn't do anything to anyone.
1: Listen, existing while Black, right?
2: That's exactly, that's what it was.
1: And I want to say this. It's the fact that Patriot Front, even though it's flash mobs and it's very brief, they seem to be getting bolder and bolder, having more and more comfort that their views will be accepted, that they'll be protected by the police.
2: By MAGA, by Trump supporters, who, by the way, has not condemned them.
1: No, I'm thinking back to the Unite the Right rally, and Trump famously said they're very fine people on both sides. And as the administration, the Trump administration, becomes more open in its racism through immigration, basically trying to undo even legal immigration, what they call DEI. I don't want to say it's DEI. Any mention of Black people, any mention of Black history to erase. The voting rights, I know the Supreme Court did that, but those are the conservatives on the court undoing 60, well, they've been at it for some years, but finally putting the nail in the coffin of protecting voting rights. And all of these things make it easier for the patriot fronts of the world to become more and more open in their activities, doesn't it?
2: Yes, it does, especially if they're masked and they're able to go about their day to day. That's one of the reasons why I say everyone who's listening to this has to pass this on to those who haven't heard this yet. Because in truth, yeah, they might be getting bolder. Now we have to get bolder. We can't just keep reacting whenever they or any other racist group decides to have a flash mob and just and march in the streets and then go away. We got to stop doing that. We know who these people are. Like I said, these guys have been doxxed to death, and we can always find them. I mean, we have some of them who are in themselves criminals. I mean, either because they had child porn, they found that on one of the phones on in Idaho. They have some of them are drug dealers, and some of them are just straight up professional people, as I noted before. And our attitude is that we have to just basically go through the information that we have about these groups, or rather their members, and start scrutinizing anybody that has anything to do with these members in their day to day. We also have to start following where how they operate, because we know when the events that they like to go to. They showed up. This is the second year that they showed up at the March for Life rally. Two years in a row. They might be there next year. We should be prepared for that. We should prepare for opposing them if they do show up. Granted, it's the March for Life, so we probably will be there to oppose it in the first place. But I think we really have to make an effort to come out on that very, very cold day. Let's just be real. I understand that. But if they show up, we got to show up. I was an anti-racism action, and that was our line. We go where they go. We know that they go to those rallies. We know that they like January 4th, so be prepared wherever they try to show up next year. That might be Philly, might be Boston, but considering what those towns did to them recently, it might be D.C. next year, especially with all the breaths that they got this year. We just have to show that we can have an opposition that will surpass anything that they do in the near future. And if you see their stickers posted anywhere in your neighborhood, take them down before the press sees them, because then they'll just talk about them like they're the biggest threat in the world. They are not the biggest threat to us, because they are afraid of us. That's why they do flash mobs. Give them something even more to be afraid of. That's my thinking.
1: Well, you know, you raise an interesting question about not being reactive. The left, I mean, that's the very broad spectrum of people, from everything from people who are like yourself, dedicated to opposing and exposing these white supremacist groups, to socialists of various kinds, all sorts of people who could be roughly called the left. We're a bit fragmented now. I think that's part of the issue. There is no one organization that can be identified as protecting the rights of Black people. But if you put all of those groups together, the immigrant organizations, all the groups who would be opposed to Patriot Front, we don't coalesce. We don't, do we do anything comparable to make ourselves public as a group and as groups?
2: We used to. And I think, you know what I think, honestly, we're more of a doing people. And whenever our communities need something, that's what we focus our efforts to. We don't really focus on trying to push back the opposition all that much, because unless they come directly at us, I mean, like whenever they kill one of us with their cops or something like that, you'll see that. I guess we try to choose our battles. And if our people are hurting when it comes to their education or their needs of food or what have you, that's going to take priority. And I think really that's what that is. I have the time to deal with these characters because I am pretty much good with my life, and I can put my time in to help people in my community and protect them from this element that we deal with, been dealing with for over 400 years, you know. The one thing I would say is that if you can't focus on the opposition as often as I can, there are those out there that you can, that can, you know. And just if you see an issue, let those folks know. And they will see whether or not they can make things happen. The other thing is, when those same individuals, like myself or others, see the opposition building up to try to come at us, we got to sound alarm and start making sure that people know that we may have to do something in the immediate. That is what's important. I would simply just say, trust in the people. Just give them the, I mean, my job is to make sure that folks get the information. People will do with it what they can. And most importantly, they will do something with the information, even if we're not, if we don't even see them doing it.
1: Many people are ready. I'm remembering what happened in Ohio last year, white supremacist organization tried to demonstrate in Lincoln Heights, Ohio, mostly black town near Cincinnati. And people came out with guns to defend themselves and to defend their town.
2: Yes, they did.
1: But it was an example of how to oppose it. Ohio's an open carry state, so everything they did was perfectly legal. But there doesn't seem to be enough of that spirit around the country. And I take it back a little, because we saw in Minnesota, when ICE killed two people, we saw huge demonstrations. So there is a desire to have a political impact.
2: Delaney as well.
1: Delaney Hall.
2: Definitely will see that. I would say about Lincoln Heights, though, I would say that that's a case of the Nazis going to them. And they said, okay, let's do this.
1: Yeah. Delaney Hall is the immigration jail.
2: Yes.
1: Immigration jail in New Jersey. There have been countless protests, but it seems to be very diffuse. So people respond in Minnesota. People respond in Lincoln Heights. People respond at Delaney Hall. But a unity of left groups seems to be lacking.
2: Yeah, I mean, I think when it started, there was a lot of activity. I think that in recent weeks, there has been an attempt to make it harder for us to be out there. But we are still out there. So anybody who can, but they still need bodies out there. They are maintaining a vigil, because we have to. And eventually we will win. But that's the thing. And the reason why I mentioned the whole thing about the Nazis went to Lincoln Heights, and that's when they got that opposition. Sometimes you just you can't wait for that. Sometimes you got to go to the problem. And again, if you are able to, do so. If you're not, make sure that people who can have the information. I have faith in us as a people. We know how to fight. That's why they wear masks in Chocolate City on the metro. They know we know how to do this.
1: Well, you know, it's like you raise an important point about Washington. It, excuse me. It was Chocolate City, a majority black, almost 70% black city. It's now less than half. There was a time when they would not have dared show up in Washington in a group masked or unmasked. But this dilution of black people has a lot of different consequences. And one of them is that this racist group would feel free to show up on public transportation in Washington, D.C. As we close, I want to and get your thoughts about this. You know, the current mayor of Washington is black. A large number of city council members are black. But they always talk about youth crime and youth curfews and fair beating and all sorts of angst about black people in public, especially young black people, but they have been very quiet about a group of white supremacists making their presence felt. What are a surprise visit or no? What are your thoughts about that?
2: Well, if you notice, we've been talking for about 30 minutes, a little more. Not once did we mention the politicians. We talked about the folks that are on the streets, whether they are us or MAGA. I think the strength and always will be reside with the people. Our politicians, our elected officials are in another world where they're the only ones that matter. That's annoying to a lot of people. I think that's one of the reasons why the DSA candidate, for what it's worth, won that one race recently. I mean, baby steps as far as I'm concerned. But the bottom line is, my thinking is that don't look towards the politicians or the elected officials to be your savior. You are your savior. Your people are your savior. You want results? Go out there and get them as we go along. And the stronger you are in the streets, the stronger you will be in those halls. If we want representation, whether it's in those halls or in those streets, we got to be that representation. That's just it.
1: And that's Daryl Lamont Jenkins of the One People's Project and IdaVox.com discussing the recent Patriot Front March in Washington, D.C.
2: Thank you. I appreciate it.
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2: Today on Making Contact, we're going to Mexico, where one organization is tackling racism.
3: We have a saying in the Mexican society that goes, marry a white person to improve the race. In Mexico, it's so normal to say that. The grandmothers say that to the granddaughters, and it's like, you know, you have to find someone whiter.
2: And our producer, Anthony Wallace, takes us back in time to talk about how lies the Spanish conquistadors told about the Aztecs have led to racist tropes that still affect brown Mexicans today.
4: Once things like this start to get repeated over and over again, even by scholars, it becomes absolute fact, almost impossible to dislodge.
2: Stay with us.
5: Calle Madero is a street that cuts through the heart of the historic center of Mexico City. The road starts at an Art Nouveau-style palace topped with a massive yellow and orange dome. As you walk east, the road narrows. Old brick Spanish colonial-style buildings with skinny porches lean in on you as you move through the crowd. Finally, the claustrophobic street opens up to a massive plaza. This is El Zócalo, Centro Histórico in Mexico City. And today, at least architecturally, it looks a lot like Europe. But if you look closely, you'll see

0: signs that this place was once something much different. Here's what I mean. In one corner of the plaza, there's this huge Gothic cathedral, but black and red volcanic rocks bulge out from the church's walls, something you'd never see in Europe. And in the shadow of that cathedral, I spot the man I'm here to see.
1: Hey! Hola! How's it going?
2: Hey, friend.
1: Good to see you again.
2: Good to see you again, man. Yeah.
0: I met Ismael Rivera a few months ago on my first trip to Mexico City. He was my tour guide, introducing me to the city's hidden past. Today, he's going to do it again.
2: I'm from this city, Mexico Tenochtitlan. I'm a historian, an anthropologist, and nowadays I'm a cultural guide also.
0: Those volcanic rocks in the church above us used to be a part of an entirely different monument, an entirely different city.
2: You see the rock, the red rock?
0: Yeah.
2: This is the Tezontle rock. This is a volcanic rock. The Aztec or Mexicas, they used this rock to build their own temples, palaces, and houses.
0: So they took apart the Aztec buildings and rebuilt Spanish buildings.
2: The Spanish buildings, exactly.
0: In 1978, a few years before Ismael was born, workers here were digging to install an underground power transformer. They happened to strike a piece of the buried city of Tenochtitlan, the capital of the mighty Aztec Empire. That accident triggered a major archaeological dig right here in the city center that would finally uncover a sliver of the grand old city. For centuries before that discovery, the mainstream history of this area was written by the Spanish conquistadors who colonized Mexico. That story has not always been kind to the people that originally inhabited this lost world, the Aztecs. And it's not just inaccurate. It feeds present-day prejudices. Ismael wants to undo that story, one tour at a time.
2: There's a lot of mistakes and misunderstandings Aztec culture. And it's my responsibility to explain to Mexican people and other visitors from other countries the other version about our history.
0: We walk up to the edge of the excavated hole just steps from the cathedral. We lean on the metal railing and look down at a portal into another world, the exposed ruins of Tenochtitlan. It's an archaeological site roughly the size of two football fields.
2: Underneath, there's the remains of the ancient city, Tenochtitlan City, Aztec City.
0: We're also, right now, we're standing on, like, against railing.
2: Yes.
0: Because the remains of the temple are below us.
2: Yes, exactly. 5 meters at least.
0: 5 meters, 15 five feet, meters. 20 feet. The Spanish arrived in Mexico City 500 years ago, and they did the same thing they did all across the Americas. They plopped their new colonial city right on top of the old indigenous one.
2: For example, underneath the cathedral, there are remains of the three Aztec temples.
0: We're looking down at Tenochtitlan's central monument, the crumbling outline of the Aztecs' Templo Mayor. In 1520, it was a 200-foot-tall pyramid, the center of the empire. If you look closely, you can still see elaborate stone carvings of mighty snakeheads. In its day, this place was the height of power and culture in North America.
2: This is the place. This is the place to start to know Mexico.
0: The central plaza hummed with the sounds of conch shell trumpets. People exchanging cacao bean currency for tamales and insect egg delicacies. There were floating gardens and two-story buildings painted and covered in flags and flowers. People glowed in cloaks made of neon-colored feathers. The Spanish that got to see this place in its former glory said it was like being in a dream. But we normally don't get all this color from mainstream Western history. Unlike ancient Rome or Greece, the Aztecs are often portrayed as merely violent, without any important redeeming qualities, and those lessons linger. Standing just beside the pyramid ruins and cathedral, Ismael and I asked a bunch of tourists walking by, people from the U.S., Mexico, and beyond, what do you think of the Aztecs?
3: Well, interesting. I don't really think about them, if I'm being frank.
4: Oh, man. I didn't know too much about the Aztecs before. But I do know, like, that the temples were used for religious purposes, for human sacrifice, which is also pretty dark.
5: Que querían hacer sacrificios por todo.
2: She thinks that they like to do human sacrifices for any reason. Okay.
6: I guess if there's one good thing that Catholicism brought, it was that, to end human sacrifices.

0: gods. I am Zekelkon, your devoted high priest and speaker for the gods.
1: When the Aztecs show up in fiction, they're very often the bad guys. A lot of times, the main character is an innocent outsider from another land or even a time traveler, and they're suddenly subject to sacrifice.
0: Here is your sacrifice. One which will satisfy the gods forever.
1: Today, historians that have studied the physical evidence and the actual records left by the Aztecs know that while they did practice human sacrifice on a smaller scale, it was nothing like you see in the movies. They did not slay tens of thousands of people at a time and pile their bodies up so that the sun would rise the next day. And there's no good reason to think they mistook the Spanish for gods. In fact, the Aztecs built an empire not so different from ancient Rome or Greece. They made art and science and fought for their own survival and power. They were human. The caricatured version of them comes from the Spanish conquerors who had clear reason to paint the Aztecs as barbaric.
2: This story is just to refuse and deny the greatness of the Aztec culture. So that's the point.
1: Ismail and others want to tell the story right, because those misconceptions about the past feed racism in the present.
3: When I was a kid, some of my friends called me negro, no? But back then, I associated negro with bad because everyone thought back then that negro is bad, no?
1: I met Jose Antonio Aguilar Contreras in Mexico City's quiet Juarez neighborhood, luscious with purple blooming jacaranda trees.
4: So we're in the fourth floor.
5: Okay.
4: With no elevator.
1: Okay. We made our way to the top of the building where Jose's organization has its small office. On the wall is a neon pink sign with their name, Racismo MX. They monitor, research, and raise awareness of racism in Mexico.
3: I hope that children and young people, when they look at themselves in the mirror, they see beauty and they see potential and they see success. No, I want that, because probably when I was a kid, I didn't see that in the mirror. No, because I didn't see myself in the media. I didn't see myself in the narratives. And you saw all the artists and they were all white. And I wondered, what if I want to be like them? I couldn't be there. I don't see myself. No. Or if I want to be on television, I should play the role of the thief or the drug dealer or the, you know, the employee, you know, that everyone hates, etc.
1: Racismo MX is making a documentary. They do workshops, conferences, consulting with big companies on inclusivity, and their podcast.
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1: It's called El Elefante en la Sala, or The Elephant in the Room. Because in its modern history, Jose says Mexico has denied racism and embraced the myth of the mestizo. That's the idea that all Mexicans are the same, homogenous descendants of both European and indigenous ancestors.
3: So we live in this fantasy of being mestizo, and therefore it doesn't make sense to talk about racism, right? It's like, why are you talking about racism if we are all the same? We're all mestizos, no? We're all this kind of combination. But it's not true. Because if you look at the data, if you look not only the quantitative data, but also the qualitative studies, it's a systematic problem, no? Afro-descendant people, black people, indigenous people, mestizo people with brown skin and indigenous features, they live racism in many ways.
1: Today, Mexico's poorest states, Chiapas, Guerrero, and Oaxaca, are among those with the highest portions of indigenous people. On average, dark-skinned Mexicans earn 40% less and complete 3.5 fewer years of school than light-skinned Mexicans. And in Jose's own life, moments of discrimination have added up.
3: We arrived to this nightclub and they said, everyone can get in except you. And I was like, why? Because if you go in, the quality of my place falls. And for example, if you open an app here in Mexico, Grindr or Tinder, and gay men usually say no Asians, no fats, no brown skin. And it's
1: really,
3: yeah, in a racialized country like Mexico, you find that. No. Surprisingly enough, accepting my homosexuality was easier than accepting my racial reality, no? That was an issue. And then finally, when I was around 30, I'm in my 40s, but when I was 30, I accepted that I'm a prieto, I'm a brown skin, you know? I come from indigenous, no? And I don't deserve that kind of treatment. So that's why I started all this movement.
1: Jose says this kind of discrimination fits right into the old Spanish story that the indigenous people of Mexico, like the Aztecs, were uncivilized and dangerous.
3: Many people, regardless of their identity or tone of their skin, whatever, they can agree with that narrative, no? Like they were barbarians, this is a slaughterhouse, and this was bad. Mm-hmm. I didn't grow up looking at the Aztecs the same as the Greeks, no? Because, of course, we have this universal history class, no? And we saw those great advancements. I was once in Italy, and I went just behind the church in Rome, and you find a lot of skulls, like in walls, right? And I remembered a lot of the Sempantli, which is kind of the same here in the Aztec world, where they, you know, piled up all the skulls in sticks, right? So I'm not trying to justify the Aztecs. I believe those kind of things happened, but it happened because we were humans.
1: Back in Centro Histórico, Ismael takes me to a museum of Aztec artifacts recovered from Templo Mayor.
2: Take a look.
1: He shows me massive carved stone monoliths, sculptures, and hundreds of obsidian knives.
5: So these are like little ofrenda?
2: Ofrenda.
5: So these were found inside the temple?
2: Yes, inside in different areas, in different chambers, and different chambers.
1: There are these little neatly made displays with sand, seashells, little figurines, coral.
2: Okay. From the sea, because the underworld is representing an aquatic environment.
1: Okay. As well as this. And center stage in the display are skulls. They're the most noticeable part.
5: And so these are human skulls. There's like three human skulls in here.
2: Yes, or because when they belong to the families or the same clan, were highest priests.
5: So the skulls that you see in the offerings are Aztec people.
2: Si.
5: They were not sacrificed.
2: No, they weren't sacrificed. When we saw buried, it was our cousin.
5: So it's like a tomb.
2: Yes, it's a grave, a tomb.
5: Okay.
3: But when we reviewed the Aztecs, we look at them in the context of the conquest process, right?
1: Do you think that plays a role in this internalized racism, that historical narrative?
3: Yes, of course, I believe that. I believe that, especially for people in Mexico City, which is the most populated city in the country. Of course, we have that sentiment, that feeling kind of defeat, right? So, yes, I believe that.
1: Jose thinks undoing that Eurocentric story could be part of the solution to the problems his group's working on. You say part of the process is providing a more nuanced history. How do you go about that?
3: Look at it as with different lenses. One of them is not creating this narrative of good and bad, no? And this kind of dichotomic narrative, like they were the goods, we were the bads, or the opposite, because the opposite also happens, no? I have found people that say, well, the Aztecs were like the top of the world. And actually, no, of course they weren't perfect. And I don't like to romanticize, you know, this kind of empires. They were what they were. I think that the more we see the human with all their nuances and their contexts, the better we have an understanding of the past and of the future, and of course, the present.
1: And in the present, Racismo MX is busting the myths of the barbaric Aztecs and the Mestizo with a program nicknamed YALP, YALP.
3: The Young Anti-Racist Leadership Project, and we picked 10 young people around Mexico to come to Mexico City, and they have top-notch classes with historians, economists, and people that lead the anti-racist movement in Mexico. We are creating leaders that I think the anti-racist movement in Mexico need now.
2: So this area where we are now used to be the ceremonial center.
1: Oh, so that big thing was one of the schools?
2: Yes. Yes, the building we're seeing.
1: Which one?
2: Calmecac. Where Calmecac is where they learn science and arts.
1: Science, okay, well.
2: Medicine, philosophy, history, laws,
1: you think it's getting better? Like, do you think that more people are starting to understand the truth and how advanced the Aztecs were, and not just this?
2: Most Mexican people, they start to feel more proud. But in general, the population, yes. I think so, yes.
1: In those conversations with people by Templo Mayor, we could tell that after seeing the ruins, a fuller picture of the Aztecs was hitting some of them.
8: But to me, it just amazes me that this whole thing was canals before and pyramids. Yeah. You know, it's just like mind-boggling. Yeah. A giant lake.
9: I just hadn't given it much thought. Like, I'm like, okay, there are some folks here that used to sacrifice people, but that's like, this gives me a much deeper appreciation for things.
1: Do you feel like proud?
10: Yes.
1: Okay.
10: Yes. Every time I come to Mexico City, I feel like those chills in my skin, because I know I'm back to a place where everything started. Yeah. I never felt like I'm home in Los Angeles. But here, yes, as soon as I landed here, I'm like, I'm back home.

0: You're listening to Making Contact. In the second half of the show, Anthony is going to sit down with Aztec expert Camilla Townsend. Settle in, you history buffs. Townsend is going to unravel some of the biggest lies about the Aztecs and let us in on what was actually going down in Tenochtitlan. Stay with us.
1: When I saw Camilla Townsend's TED Talk about the Aztecs, I knew I had to talk to her. It's called We Should Change Our Minds About the World's Villains. She's a history professor at Rutgers University, and her recent book is called Fifth Sun, A New History of the Aztecs. It's a new history because it's not based on the Spanish stories. She studied the Aztecs' language, Nahuatl, and read their own accounts. And when you do that, a much different picture of the Aztecs emerges, especially when it comes to human sacrifice.
2: Probably the most important thing that needs to be said is that although it did happen, it didn't happen in the way or to the extent that we tend to understand. There's a sort of mythical understanding that hundreds or even thousands of people would be killed at a time. You know, heads are supposed to have been just rolling down the pyramids.
1: One Spanish source from the 1500s said the Aztecs sacrificed over 80,000 people in a four-day period for the inauguration of Templo Mayor. This is almost certainly not true, but people are still citing this source, including a 2011 nonfiction book titled The Great Big Book of Horrible Things. It claims the Aztecs sacrificed over 1 million people. Again, not likely. But the book was accepted and celebrated by the public and some academics. The New York Times wrote a review. The thing is, figuring out just how many people the Aztecs killed in this way is very difficult, like solving a 500-year-old crime. But there are clues, like the physical evidence, actual skulls in the ground.
2: For a long time, people had been surprised that in the temple precinct there in central Mexico City, only about 400 skulls had been found. This did not make sense, given what we thought. But then in 2015, the Tzompantli, or the skull rack, the great, the Huey Tzompantli, the great skull rack, was found. And everybody thought, okay, now we're going to find the thousands and thousands of skulls.
3: Archaeologists carefully remove a human skull from an ancient Aztec site beneath Mexico City. It's just one of hundreds in what's been described as a tower of human skulls inside one of the main temples of the Aztec capital.
1: But the fabled skull rack turned out to have just a few hundred skulls. If the Aztecs were butchering 80,000 people in a weekend, where were all their bones? And there's more evidence. In an original Nahuatl manuscript at a library in Paris, Townsend found an Aztec-written record of the events of a huge once-in-a-lifetime-type sacrifice ceremony.
2: That was a big celebration for them, kind of like the end of a century. And they went to the three most powerful kings, and two of the three agreed to come up with 20 captives each to mark this great celebration. Okay. These captives would then be sacrificed. So here they weren't bragging. This was just sort of a factual account of the events. And so I suspect this is actually what happened. Now, I feel very badly, again, for those 40 people, but it's not the thousands and thousands that the Spaniards are telling us. It's just a completely different sort of thing.
1: Based on that and the number of skulls discovered by Mexican archaeologists in the area, Townsend estimates the Aztecs killed around 2,000 people in human sacrifice ceremonies in Tenochtitlan in about 100 years. It's impossible to know for sure, but that is nowhere near the estimate of 1 million that you find in the Great Big Book of Horrible Things.
2: Of course, it's tragic that those people died, but we should keep straight what did happen and what didn't happen and not assume that this was sort of an industrial killing machine when it does not seem to have been.
1: Townsend also points out that in the Nahuatl sources, sacrifice seems less like a twisted religious practice and more like a political move to intimidate enemies. Classic empire behavior, really. The victims were often prisoners of war, killed ceremonially instead of on the battlefield. I asked Townsend about another legend of the conquest, the idea that the Aztecs thought that Hernán Cortés, the leader of the Spanish conquest, was one of their gods in the flesh.
2: It was something that seemed to be deeply pleasurable, I think, to European men to imagine that they were worshiping us.
1: This idea isn't just in fiction, but in serious sources, like textbooks and BBC documentaries.
4: And according to the legend, when Quetzalcoatl was expelled from Mexico, he promised that one day he would return. in the Aztec Year One read by an amazing chance. This was that year.
2: But when you look at the actual Nahuatl sources, they did not expect their god Quetzalcoatl to walk on Earth again in 1519, nor did any of the Nahuas say anything about believing that Cortez was a god, nor did Cortez himself at that time, in what he in the records he wrote and sent back to Spain at that time, say this. This was something that was developed later. I think that these indigenous sons and grandsons in the late 1500s kind of leapt at this because they were looking for an explanation. Mm-hmm. You know, how had their dads and granddads lost so badly? They needed to understand it, and it made sense to them to think, oh, my forebears were just too devout for their own good.
1: I found that to be enlightening, to kind of understand the origin of this idea. And this is an interesting case of how myth can become fact, really, because it's not just like this a rumor or something. This is something that's taught in school, in official history books.
2: Exactly. Once things like this start to get repeated over and over again, even by scholars, as you say, it becomes absolute fact, almost impossible to dislodge. Unfortunately, scholars have started to cite each other rather than cite the original Nahuatl sources. And I think that's what we have to get down to business and doing more of.
1: The Nahuatl sources don't just refute old Spanish myths. They bring the Aztec world to life. The Aztecs were proud of their culture, technology, and city, one of the most spectacular in the world at the time.
2: Mexico City, or Tenochtitlan as it was called then, was known really far and wide for being particularly beautiful.
1: The city was carefully planned, built in the middle of a great, now dried, lake. There were wide central roads and artificial islands constructed to be floating gardens.
2: You could hear music. The call to prayer, so to speak, was done through conch shells, which were used like trumpets. It's a kind of very haunting music. They all had birds, beautiful caged songbirds.
1: There were colorful flags everywhere. There were libraries and schools, and even a zoo with jaguars and exotic reptiles.
2: There was a huge market that actually, I believe this is true, put to shame most of the markets of Europe. And there was even a section where you could get lunch. I mean, in effect, fast food.
1: It had everything from obsidian mirrors to rubber balls to barbers cutting hair. The Aztecs drank hot chocolate with honey and rose. They ate lobster, spicy tomato sauces, and lots of tortillas. Of course, all that's lost when the Aztecs are reduced to brutes in the Eurocentric version of their history. In that skewed version of the story, the Aztecs seem so strange and violent that they really don't seem human anymore. That idea has consequences in Mexico, as we heard from Jose, but it's also worked as powerful propaganda in the U.S.
2: It started in a big way in this country a long time ago during the Mexican-American War. They actually distributed to soldiers a book called History of the Conquest of Mexico. And it's the soldiers in their diaries, some of them compared themselves, you know, just as it had been necessary for Cortez and his men to bring down the evil Aztecs, it was now necessary for them to bring down the evil Mexican general Santa Anna. And this may seem like it's a long time ago, but this story got repeated for generations. This book by William Prescott was well loved for a long time. It's still in print.
1: These ideas are also recognizable in more recent political rhetoric about the character of immigrants from Mexico. In reality, the Aztecs were vibrant people, flawed in familiar ways, with aspects both awesome and disturbing. Camilla's and Ismael's work shows that the history that we learn in school can have strange roots and cut out whole chapters in the story of humanity. In her book, Townsend describes how Aztec historians worked. They would stand before crowds and recount tales of the past dramatically, reciting lines of dialogue like actors. And then a different speaker would step up and do the same story, but from another person's perspective. It was exciting, complete, and human. Going beyond the Eurocentric story to include the Aztec perspective isn't just more accurate and inclusive, it's more relatable and more interesting. It's a better story in every way.
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8: 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I'm Matthew Kearney. Extinction Rebellion is an international movement that presses for action on the climate emergency. What is actually happening with the climate emergency? What is happening to global temperature, local temperature, these heat waves that probably, as you listen to this, you're feeling or have recently felt? What is the climate crisis doing right now, like this year? I'm going to list off some of it for you. Once in a while, we do an episode where we list off what the climate crisis is doing right now in terms of weather, in terms of temperature, in terms of its impact on human society. Everything I'm about to list off has been connected by somebody, a scientist, a journalist, a mainstream source, to the climate crisis. The last time we did one of these, it was end of 2025, as in the events described were from 2025. So this is starting with early 2026 and then moving up to very recent times. Here it's early July of 2026 at the moment I'm recording this. So here goes. Deep breath. The Inkomati River in Mozambique burst its banks after severe rainfall. 4,000 people were tallied at shelters. Total deaths from floods in Mozambique so far this year is 12. If you go back to the start of the rainy season in October, then total deaths are 125. The total number of people affected, meaning they had to move, 644,122. These numbers are from the National Institute for Disaster Risk Management and Reduction. All of the roads in the southern provinces of Mozambique are closed, which causes food shortages across the country. So long after the flood, even the food they have, they can't transport it to the stores that sell it because the roads are closed. Schools were closed, not because they couldn't operate, but because the school buildings were being used as emergency shelters and the people staying there had nowhere to go. A landslide in West Java, Indonesia killed 7 people. 80 people are missing after more than 30 homes were destroyed. In January, 6 major fires were going simultaneously in the Australian state of Victoria. It has never been as hot in some areas of that state. It's their summer down there in Australia in January. 48.9 Celsius was recorded. That's 120 degrees Fahrenheit, a local all-time record. And that's without the heat index. Many of the migrants to Europe are fleeing the effects of climate change. On the migrant route from Libya to Italy, the death toll is high. Just over January and the first week of February 2026, 500 people have died in that time span. And those are the bodies that were recovered, the ones we know about. The latest disaster, as of this compilation, was a rubber boat overloaded with people flipping over in the water, carrying 55 people. Only 2 of them survived. Both survivors, women from Nigeria. After heavy rains in the eastern part of the Democratic Republic of Congo, a coltan mine collapsed and more than 200 people are dead. This was in the town of Rubaya. Reportedly, children were working in that mine. 20 of the survivors had to be hospitalized. Coltan, the substance that they were mining, is a metal and is most likely a component of the device you're using to listen to this program. More and more often, it seems, the disasters aren't just one whopper storm, but a succession of big storms, the effects of which compound. That's what happened in Madagascar in February 2026. Tropical cyclone Fitia killed 14 and displaced 31,000 in the country, based on United Nations figures. 10 days later, cyclone Gizani hit the same area. The storm devastated the primary port and second largest city, Tomasina. The head of state, Colonel Michael Rondrianarina, says 3/4 of the city is destroyed. The environment minister estimates 250,000 are affected or displaced. With roads cut, medical supplies can't reach some areas. Likewise, food and fuel deliveries can't reach some of the areas. Also, journalists can't reach the areas, so we don't necessarily know what life is like there as the days go on without any contact or supplies from the outside world. Much less severe, but still worth mentioning, that same week saw continuing flooding in the UK. 29 square miles of Somerset are covered in water. Huge area, just covered in water. In some places in southern England, it has rained every single day in 2026, all the way into mid-February. The Colorado River, around the same time, they have the opposite problem. The Colorado River is at its lowest level in 1,200 years. That's how bad the drought is in the western United States. Wrightwood, California, in San Bernardino County, is largely destroyed. It happened at the end of 2025. Flooding built up walls of mud 5 feet high and then pushed those walls of mud right into homes. This is the same town that partially burned up in 2024. Now it's flooded. I'm skipping ahead a little bit because I'm sure that listeners, as of the time that they receive this recording, are going to be very curious for the whole story on the heat waves. Extreme heat delayed or completely shut down the celebrations of the 250th anniversary of the United States. In Boston, the Boston Pops Fireworks Spectacular was the centerpiece event, but the temperature was almost 100 degrees Fahrenheit, so they postponed it until evening and told the public not to come for the planned daytime events. In Washington, D.C., over the July 4th holiday weekend, it was 40 degrees Celsius. That's 103 degrees Fahrenheit. The big event that President Trump was headlining in Washington, which he called the Great American State Fair, got shut down after people were getting sick from the heat. News reports didn't say how many, but at least 11 people had to leave the National Mall in ambulances. Everyone was asked to leave the premises. They completely shut down the event and then resumed it in the evening, but then there was a thunderstorm. So even after all the weather-related delays, they still did fit in a speech by President Trump and a long fireworks show, which, by the way, was so long that it damaged the air quality in Washington, D.C. But with all those delays, the fireworks didn't actually start until a few minutes after midnight. So the observance of the national birthday was technically on July 5th, not July 4th. They also closed the Washington Monument, as in you couldn't go inside the structure like you normally could. Too hot in there. The city of Philadelphia, which, of course, is where the Declaration of Independence was signed, had a semi-quincentennial parade planned. That's the word, by the way, for a 250th anniversary, a semi-quincentennial. The floats were built and decorated. The floats were all lined up. 50 different marching bands had drilled and fitted themselves out in those funny outfits they wear. The parade was ready to go. Then it was delayed. And then it was canceled. Canceled entirely, this parade, due to heat. It was 40 Celsius, same temperature as in Washington. But the heat index in Fahrenheit was 112. Norristown, Pennsylvania also canceled its parade. So did Bethany Beach, Delaware, and so did Lottiesville, Virginia. Wallkill, New York, and Richmond, Virginia canceled their events too. Monmouth County, New Jersey rescheduled its event to July 17th. I don't know why they think it's going to be cooler on July 17th, but I guess that's the hope. There was a railway-themed event in Reading, Pennsylvania, an historic railway town. 100 people required medical treatment at the site. Some of them were elderly. Some of them were babies that families had brought along. I mean, you're not going to leave the baby at home, so of course you bring it along. It was 103 Fahrenheit outside. This is our climate-changed world now. You can't be outside for very long. Not for your comfort, you physically cannot be outside for very long, or you may need medical attention. 45 people had to go to the hospital just from this one event in Reading. Down in Jackson, Mississippi, in heat that was almost as hot that day, a man died from heat exposure. Nationally, the National Weather Service put the Midwest and the east of the United States under a major heat warning or extreme heat warning. It was one of those two for 180 million people stretching from Ohio to New York to Georgia under these heat alerts. Now, on the other side of the Atlantic Ocean, the all-time record for the hottest day in the UK for the month of May was broken. So there have been hotter days, but it's never been this hot this early in the year. 34.8 Celsius, which is 95 Fahrenheit. How long do you suppose the new record lasted? One day. It was broken again the next day, 35.1 Celsius. The same day, the hottest ever temperature in Wales in the month of May was set at 32.9 Celsius. That's 95 degrees Fahrenheit. That's in May. It's going to get much hotter from here, and it's going to get much hotter in other parts of the world. The UK is still cooler than most of the rest of the world, but it's getting hotter. 9 people around the UK drowned in the month of May, more than usual going for a swim. In Kent, the town in England, the water taps stopped working. 18,000 people had spotty access, and for at least 800 homes, the taps had shut off completely for 3 days in a row. The reason, the utility said, the reservoir was low. End of the month, taps are still not working for 4,058 homes and businesses. In the delicate phrasing of the utility, these locations, quote, may be experiencing low pressure or an intermittent supply during the day, unquote. In other words, your house might not have water. That's a week and a day without water during a heat wave that sets local records. I wonder if tap water is shutting off in other places in other countries and it's just not being reported, or I'm not finding the news. Authorities were organizing bottled water, rationing it at 10 liters per person. And when the water finally does come back on, they are supposed to boil it for 9 days or risk bacterial infection. In Ireland, likewise, the all-time record for May was broken by a full degree Celsius from the previous record, so not even close, shattering the month of May heat record for Ireland. Heat waves are not just uncomfortable, they are climate disasters. Temperatures up around 100 Fahrenheit or 38 Celsius are survivable, but not if you're elderly, not if you're ill, not if you're a baby who's been taken outside in the full sun. The body can lose its ability to regulate temperature, roughly analogous to an engine braking if it's pushed too far. You are listening to Extinction Rebellion Radio on Pacifica Radio Network. I'm Matthew Kearney, describing the climate crisis in weather news style. All the stuff, the floods, the fires, the disasters, the heat disasters, which I'm about to get to, that it is doing to the world now in 2026. Not a future projection, what has already happened in recent months.

Parts of northern India, including the capital city of Delhi, experienced 40 degrees Celsius temperatures. That's 104 Fahrenheit back in April. That was April. Europe is starting to catch up to those temperatures with its May heat wave. It reached 32 degrees Celsius in Rome. That's 90 Fahrenheit, a temperature you might expect in late July, not in May. Also, red heat alerts in Florence, Bologna, Brescia, and Turin. It was 34 degrees in Paris on May 26. In Fahrenheit, that's 93. Some school buildings in France don't have air conditioning. In fact, a large number of buildings in these countries don't have air conditioning. It's normally not hot for very much of the year. So historically, it hasn't been that much of a problem not to have air conditioning. Well, that includes the schools. And some school buildings have shut down completely because the temperatures inside are far worse than outside. The High School Teachers Union in France said that some rooms had no fans, and in some cases, teachers brought screwdrivers to try to pry open the windows, which don't open because they don't want students throwing things out the windows. In one extreme case, a school classroom in France recorded 50.3 Celsius. That is 122.5 degrees Fahrenheit. That's the kind of temperatures that make people pass out, even healthy people, or worse. They did close that school after the temperature reading, but it's not going to get any cooler, so I'm not sure how the kids are going to get their schooling. In Spain, it got up to 35 Celsius in Madrid. That's 95 Fahrenheit. In Portugal, it hit 40.3 Celsius. That's 104.5 Fahrenheit. That was in the town of Moura, roughly in the center of the country. This is the highest ever temperature for May in Portugal all time. Throughout Western Europe, in the month of May, it was more than 10 degrees Celsius hotter than the historical average. That's 33 degrees Fahrenheit hotter than the historical average. Are you worried yet? Now, this is Europe, dangerously hot already in the month of May, but it was a whole other level in India. In Bihar state, it was 45 Celsius, or 113 Fahrenheit. Again, just in May. In Delhi, the temperature was the same, except with less ventilation, so the heat index would have been worse. Wind, breeze just doesn't come in that built-up city with narrow streets, so the air just sits. It was even hotter in Uttar Pradesh, 48 Celsius, which is 118 Fahrenheit, and it stayed that high for a week. Now we can move on to June. The entire United Kingdom is under an amber warning as of late June, with temperatures reaching 37 Celsius, that's 99 Fahrenheit. Amber warning means there's a danger to the health, even of people who aren't vulnerable, like normal, healthy people, there is danger. June 24th was the hottest June day in the history of the UK. 36.1 Celsius, that's 97 degrees Fahrenheit. In the recorded history of the UK, it's never reached that temperature in the month of June, which is normally a cool month there. That record lasted one day. June 25th, the very next day, it hit 36.7 Celsius. The Southwestern Ambulance Service said they'd received more calls than ever in their entire history. 3,941 ambulance calls in one day, just in Southwest England. They say it's unsustainable. They cannot possibly show up to each call. Similarly, London Ambulance Services set an all-time record for life-threatening emergencies. Look, we are at a point where we cannot handle this heat. Our services cannot keep up with the medical emergencies that the heat is causing, and this is June of 2026. Places in Wales are getting their first red heat warning ever. Never before has the highest level heat warning been used in parts of Wales that it's being used in now. In fact, in all of the UK, in the entire country, this is only the second time that there has ever been a red warning. Second time ever. The definition of a red warning is, quote, high likelihood of risk to life, unquote. And yes, that applies to non-vulnerable people. So there's a high likelihood of risk to everybody's life if you're out in the sun for any length of time. Authorities are saying avoid being outside in midday and take care of pets because pets can drop dead in this level of heat just like humans can. A friend of mine who doesn't have much ventilation in her apartment noticed her cat was listless and she shaved off her cat's gorgeous long hair. But it was the right decision. The cat's acting normally now. There was a severe traffic jam on the M25, a major highway in southern England. Reports of people in hot cars for many hours. Since traffic wasn't moving at all for hours,
folks turned off their cars. Otherwise, they could run out of gas or run out of charge or fry the battery and end up stranded. So even if your car had good air conditioning, you couldn't use it. Your car would stall out. And people didn't necessarily pack a large amount of water for a trip that's routinely 1 hour and turned into 5 hours or more. And the highway's a parking lot. You can't get off and go get something to drink or go somewhere else. You are stuck. It got crazy. People were passing out behind the wheel and accidentally ramming the cars in front of them. People were getting out of their cars and lying down on the side of the road. Drivers were airlifted to hospitals. Ambulances couldn't break through the parking lot of cars trying to reach people who were calling for emergency help. This is the sort of thing that happens when it gets this hot. Down on the continent, orange heat alerts in the Netherlands, as the highest temperature reading in that country was 39 Celsius or 102 Fahrenheit. A network of cooling centers opened around Amsterdam to save lives. Schools are closing early. Similarly, Lyon in France has made museums free because those buildings have air conditioning. And a neighborhood of Paris is giving out free afternoon movie tickets to people over 65 because the cinemas are air conditioned. They've added red heat warnings for Switzerland and Luxembourg, also the Basque County in Spain. In Geneva, Switzerland, it was 36 Celsius or 97 Fahrenheit. Luxembourg set its all-time highest June temperature at 38.3 Celsius, that's 101 Fahrenheit. It was worse in Austria, the gauge hit 40. Severe heat alerts also for Croatia, Serbia, and Sweden. Yes, Sweden had a high-level heat warning. Down in Bordeaux, France, it was 40 Celsius, that's 104 Fahrenheit. Half of France was under a red warning. They banned alcohol at all state events. 1,500 schools closed early, and 800 other schools closed entirely. Trains were canceled, I assume because the tracks were warped. Likewise, trains were canceled in Belgium. Also, other public services suspended, I assume, to free up staff for heat-related emergencies. The hospitals were getting overcrowded. Three elderly people in the Gironde region of France died from heat stroke, and two children died in an overheated vehicle. One was 4 years old, the other was 2 years old. In a separate vehicle, a three-year-old child died. More than half of the departments in France, which are sort of like states, more than half of those are under red heat alerts. Back in Paris, the Eiffel Tower closed. Of course, it's made of metal, too hot. The Louvre closed early. Most of that building doesn't have air conditioning, and surely the art is being damaged as a result of the extreme heat. A nuclear power plant in France had to close. The water they used to cool the reactors wasn't cool enough, and putting hot water on nuclear reactors doesn't cool them down. So, to prevent a nuclear meltdown, they closed the power plant. A couple of days later, two other nuclear power plants closed, and yes, there are power outages in France now. To prevent a nuclear meltdown. Welcome to the climate-changed world. Now. Right now. Down in Switzerland, a nuclear power plant also closed when the river temperatures for the water they use reached. Likewise, down in Switzerland, a nuclear power plant closed. They use water from the river there, and the river temperature reached 25 Celsius or 77 Fahrenheit. That's the temperature of the water in the river. That might not sound too hot for an outdoor temperature, but for water, rushing water, that's warm. If you swam in it, it would feel warm to you. Technically, they could have run the nuclear reactor, but the water would have been too hot to put back into the river because the river was already hot. Temperature thresholds just keep getting breached. 37 in Madrid, 39 in Rome. Those are Celsius. The major cities get the headlines, but of course, the rest of these countries are similarly hot. There continue to be red alerts throughout northern Italy, where five people died of heat exposure, one of them homeless, others were outdoor workers. Red and orange alerts covered most of Spain. It got worse in Spain a couple of days later. 42 Celsius, or 107 Fahrenheit, in the Ebro Valley, 44 Celsius, which is 111 Fahrenheit, near Cordoba, and 45.1 Celsius in Andujar, which is 113 Fahrenheit.

You are listening to Extinction Rebellion Radio on Pacifica Radio Network. I am Matthew Kearney, describing event by event, disaster by disaster, fatality by fatality, what climate change is doing to the world right now. You can die in a lot of different ways in this heat. Heart attacks, pulmonary disease, organ failure from dehydration triggered by heat. Those things don't show up in the statistics on heat stroke. Or you can die from plain old heat stroke or heat exhaustion. But people also die from trying to cool off, such as by drowning. People who don't know how to swim but think it's okay to wade in and don't realize how deep it is. Or they jump in and they don't know how cold something is and they go into shock in the water. Or a body already weakened by heat that suddenly has to exert itself to swim. All this can lead to drowning. In Wales, one person drowned on the hottest day of the year. In France, at least 72 people drowned during the heat wave. One of them was a young man who was a professional soccer player, a footballer, it's called in Europe. He drowned in the Rhone River. So even young athletes in peak physical condition can drown under these circumstances. In Germany, 6 people drowned as the temperature hit 40 Celsius or 104 Fahrenheit. The death toll is high. 2,025 excess deaths in France, 1,029 excess deaths in Spain, 1,222 excess deaths in Belgium. Those figures are all from the national authorities of those countries. They should be considered minimum numbers. You might wonder, how much is that in percentages of all deaths? Well, it's a 39% increase of deaths in Belgium. Let's round that up to 40% increase in deaths in Belgium during this heat. In France, it's 30% increase, but in Paris, specifically, 62%. Deaths in Paris are up 62%, almost two-thirds, because of the heat. Besides the death, there was plenty of disruption. An international train from Cologne, Germany, into Paris broke down because of the heat. 400 passengers were stranded, 3 were hospitalized. The Gay Pride March in Paris was canceled. Solidays Music Festival was canceled. That's an enormous festival. 250,000 people attended it last year. This year, zero. Another big music festival called DEFCON 1, the largest in the Netherlands, was canceled on short notice. So short notice that a few thousand people had already shown up for it. And some parts of the crowd were so angry upon being told the whole thing was canceled that police had to be called to disperse them. In France, they banned alcohol in public right before the World Cup game. So climate change is canceling the fun of drinking and watching sports in bars. The Hamburg Half Marathon in Germany was canceled too, and obviously a good decision. Going for a run in this weather is just asking for the hospitals to get overcrowded. All of this heat in Europe is meteorologically due to a heat dome moving north from the Sahara Desert. The headlines, at least that are coming through my newsfeed, are entirely about the impact on Europe. But if this is heat from Africa, what's happening in the northern African countries? They have to live with this level of heat for most of the year. So we're hearing about woe is Europe, and it is. It's painful, and it is dangerous, and it is woe is Europe. But overall, over time, it's worse in most of Africa, which is left out of the headlines. Not just inland Africa, the coast, too. I spent a summer doing research in West Africa. The family I was staying with lived 5 minutes walk from the ocean, and man, it was hot. The worst temperature reading that I have seen so far in this whole early summer period was in Pakistan. Pakistan recorded a temperature of, get this, 51.5 Celsius. That's 125 Fahrenheit. Now, let me say that again. I don't want anybody to miss it. The temperature in Pakistan near the end of June was 51.5 Celsius, which is 125 degrees Fahrenheit. There is an oven setting for that temperature. Now, the heat wave didn't stop. It hasn't stopped. And it won't stop until the end of the summer, not fully. But let's sum up the month of June. On the last day of June, there were still red extreme heat warnings in Croatia, Poland, Romania, Serbia, and Slovakia. In the month of June overall, the UK set a new all-time temperature record for the month twice. Lithuania likewise set a new all-time temperature record for June. Hungary also set its all-time temperature record for June. So did Slovenia, so did Luxembourg, so did the Netherlands, so did Austria, so did Switzerland. Also in June, Denmark set its all-time temperature record, not for June, but forever.
Never in history has there been a higher temperature in Denmark. Germany set its highest ever temperature, then broke its own record the very next day with 41.5 Celsius or 107 Fahrenheit, the highest all time. Everything that's ever happened in Germany happened at a lower temperature than this, forever. Slovakia set its all-time highest temperature record. So did the Czech Republic, hottest ever all time. So did Poland. It's never been hotter in Poland in all of recorded history. So did France. France has never, ever been hotter. Probably those records get broken again this year, probably multiple times, because the heat's not going away. It's here now, forever.

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3: Randomly attacking and violently undermining international law and threatening and destroying countries and kidnapping leaders at will does not endear them to anybody. Don't you think that some people would have made that argument? But apparently it doesn't seem to work that way.
2: That was KJ No, and yes, he's back, and I have a couple of questions for him, and you will hear his answers and more. But first, my name is Jim Wolgemuth, and I'm normally here with Harvey Bennett. 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We're members of Veterans for Peace. 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And if you think the work of Veterans for Peace is important, go to VeteransforPeace.org. So before we get going with our interview with KJ No, members of Veterans for Peace, we're part of a march on July 4th in Philadelphia from Washington Park to Independence Hall. I managed to get a Zoom real quick with Michael McPherson, Executive Director of Veterans for Peace. Here that is from that march. We're recording this live from the demonstration in Philadelphia on the so-called 250th anniversary of the Declaration of Independence.
4: So let me just tell you real quick, because many members of Veterans for Peace that came here to Philadelphia right here, right now. So, but I'm going to go up to different people and you can ask them what you want.
2: Okay, that'll be great.
4: Okay.
2: We're talking to Michael McPherson, Executive Director of Veterans for Peace from Philadelphia.
5: Well, hello there, Jim. How are you doing? This is Jim Ryan.
2: Oh, hi, Jim.
5: Taking a little leisurely break from the wake up to the climate crisis and no military air show to go for a little walk in Philadelphia, yeah. You know, celebrating the 4th with my brothers and sisters, which was a great event. I'm really happy to be here.
2: What happened at the event, Jim?
5: Went from a march from, Washington Square West or whatever?
4: Washington Square Park.
5: Park to the City Hall. Even before that, it was Ellen Barfield and I on the subway and walking the street to get here. All the people giving us attaboys and thumbs up because we have the Veterans Against Fascist t-shirt on. And people like stopping their cars, yelling out the window, going, yes, yes.
2: So, veterans. So you're all wearing shirts that say Veterans Against Fascists.
5: Right.
4: Okay. So I'm going to move on to someone else now.
2: Thanks, okay? Jim.
4: All right. So, Ashley, this is the president of the St. Louis chapter.
6: Hello.
2: Hello. Give me your name.
6: Ashley Salazar.
2: Nice. Very good. So, Ashley, what are you doing in Philadelphia?
6: I came to be with my brothers and sisters because I couldn't have thought of a better place to be. It's been hard for me to be in Missouri where I live. It's really red and it's I can't celebrate the 4th, not when this is going on.
2: No, I couldn't, absolutely.
6: This, I had to be here. So.
2: Excellent. And you're a young person, so
6: yeah.
2: You're a veteran of?
6: Yeah, I'm 9/11, 2002 to 2008. I was nominated by Woody Powell to do presidency for him in St. Louis for the chapter. So that's what I'm doing now. And now, since I've joined, I'm not the only female veteran anymore. We have three female veterans now. And we're growing. We're growing. Every time we do a march or something like this, we're getting more members.
2: That's wonderful. That's wonderful. So enjoy Philadelphia.
6: Thank you. Thank you for what you do.
2: You too.
4: So, Jim, this is Rico. Hopefully you can hear him.
2: Yes.
4: He's a relatively new member, so I thought you might want to talk to Rico.
7: Hi.
2: Hi, Rico.
7: Hi.
2: My name is Jim Wolgemuth. I'm in Nashville doing the Veterans for Peace Radio Hour. So glad that you could join us on this quick Zoom. So you're a young person too. What, you're a veteran of?
7: Navy. The Navy.
2: The Navy, and what years?

0: 2027. I got kicked out early. They didn't want me. They made it clear. So I didn't try to convince them otherwise.
1: Very good, very good. What led you to Veterans for Peace?
0: I learned about Veterans for Peace when I started protesting for Palestine in Norfolk.
1: You're from Virginia.
0: I am from Virginia, yes.
1: All right, and you live around Norfolk?
0: Yes, Virginia Beach and Norfolk area. That's where we protest bi-weekly as much as we could.
1: Excellent, excellent. What chapter are you affiliated with?
0: The VFP 757. And we also have organized a group. It's called Coalition for Filipino Seafarers in Hampton Roads. And also, I am representing the Filipino vets here. And hopefully more Filipino vets would realize, and even active duty, that this is the time to disobey legal orders.
1: Excellent. So are you enjoying Philadelphia?
0: I'm glad. I feel honored to be at this moment to let more people know and be in solidarity with our brothers who took an oath to defend our country. They took an oath for defending our fellow people against enemies, foreign or domestic.
1: Excellent. Thanks, Rico. What's next for you?
0: I'll be coming back to Virginia to continue our organization to help out Filipino seafarers, specifically the carnival and cruise workers who are being picked up by CBP and ICE illegally, and our weekly protest for Palestine.
2: Okay. Yeah, I want to get one other person real quick. Hold on.
3: Hi.
4: That's Chris.
1: Oh, there's Joy Metzler.
3: Yes, I'm here.
1: How are you?
3: Hot, sweaty.
1: Hot, sweaty. Yeah.
3: Hot and sweaty.
1: And getting into good trouble. So,
3: yeah.
1: You've been on the show several times. So, of course, you would be in Philadelphia. So, what stood out for you as far as the event in Philadelphia today?
3: What stood out? It was great to see all the Eagles support and the Palestine support.
1: Great, great,
3: great.
1: So did you just march or did you have speeches?
3: I just marched.
1: So what's next for you, Joy?
3: We're heading to New York to help the VFP New York chapter with Fleet Week. So we're going to get in a bunch of sailors and tell them they should shove shirts down their ship toilets, or that they can also get out as a CO. That's also something that they can do. But I think throwing a wrench in the... I'm not... Okay, VFP does not condone such actions, but will help people do those things if theoretically they want to do those things.
2: We'll help them if they choose to do it.
3: If they choose to do it.
2: It's their choice. We're not telling anybody to do that.
3: But we are suggesting it.
2: Illegal orders.
4: Don't have to get everything.
3: And what better way to do that than to shove a shirt down your air carrier toilet? I think that'd be pretty cool.
1: That's right. Now
3: you will be a hero if you do it. A hero.
1: A hero. If you
2: have to take the mic from Joy.
1: Michael, what's next for the group?
2: Well, you know, we have our convention coming up. So that's the next big thing for Veterans for Peace. But also, I want people to understand that the midterm elections, get involved in your local community with what's happening with the midterms, because the Trump administration is going to try shenanigans, and we can't have a democracy if we don't have free, fair elections. And it doesn't matter. We're not talking about trying to help Democrats to win. We're trying to make sure we have a democracy. So if it's Republicans that win, if it's Libertarians that win, Green Party that wins, Democrats that wins, that's the people's choice. You understand what I'm saying? The people decide. But if someone is trying to fix the elections, that means the people's not deciding. So we need to be on top of that.
1: All right. Thanks, Michael.
2: Okay.
1: Take care. Thanks so much. This has been great.
2: Thank you. Bye-bye.
1: Bye. So there it was. Some quick interviews from the march in Philadelphia with over 500 veterans and families and supporters marching from Washington Park to Independence Hall in Philadelphia. We heard from Missouri. We heard from Norfolk. We heard Jim Rine, who's traveling all across the country with trying to point out

0: Americas and the Pacific. KJ, we're honored to have you back again. And I had two primary questions. I need to try and find a way to get through some of the discourse of late, which seems to be just repetitive. We attacked Iran and it was a mistake. Israel's going to try and blow up the agreement, which is Israel. Ukraine and Russia keep going. So I want to start off with Russia and Ukraine, because about a year and a half ago, most commentators, most people on podcasts were saying Russia's won. There's no chance that Ukraine can stop Russia. And here we are a year later from when I was hearing all that, and Ukraine seems to be bouncing back. What is going on? Is this just Western media propaganda, or what do you know about the status of what's going on with Russia and Ukraine?
1: Yeah, I mean, I think the first thing to emphasize here is that Russia most certainly has defeated Ukraine. But what has transpired in the meantime is that all of NATO has gotten involved. So now it is overtly and clearly a war between Russia and NATO. And on that level, the war has not ended. It has not been a clear-cut win for Russia. But if you look at basically the map, the territory of war, you can see that Russia is making continuous and significant advances in the Donbas, which is originally what its goal of the special military operation was. Ukraine, aided by NATO, is continuing to make sporadic attacks inside Russia against Moscow and Crimea and other places. So it is engaging. Russia still has the advantage. It's simply that the war has expanded in depth and horizontally. And in that sense, yes, it's not a clear-cut advantage for Russia. But also, I think we have to be very careful about this. And I think your instinct about the propaganda is correct, is that what we're hearing out of the Western media should be mostly discounted, because they're trying to win the war in the media, in the domain of public opinion. And I think that is highly misleading. You and I don't need to, you know, recall the fact that until the U.S. was bugging out of Saigon, the U.S. was still continuing to win the war in Vietnam, although by 1968, it was pretty obvious that it was all over.
0: So it sounds to me Ukraine basically is just the launching point for NATO attacks on Russia, because if a NATO attack came from a NATO country, that would be a problem.
1: Yes, and it still is a problem, because the Russians know very well that NATO is involved. This is British, French, U.S. intelligence that is doing the targeting and all the support, including probably the demobilization of the weapons platforms themselves. So certainly it is involved, but at the very least, they have a minimum plausible deniability, which is being chipped away at. But if it were actually to, you know, if there were attacks from Poland or from Germany or other European countries, then it would be a completely different story. And we may yet be going into that. We may still see a complete and total world war in Europe. Certainly the rhetoric seems to signal in that direction, although clearly the martial spirit is willing, but the military industrial flesh is weak. You know, I don't think they're up to it yet. And this is why they're still continuing to engage in these kind of harassment attacks, which are not insignificant. And they're certainly very painful. Majority of them are war crimes, but still it doesn't turn the tide of the battle. Remember, Russia is engaging in a slow simmer. It's a slow war of attrition. They're trying not to expand the war with Europe, although there are strong voices that would like to escalate much, much faster and harder inside Russia itself. But Putin himself, you know, has been moving this in a very limited, contained fashion, because he doesn't want a general war with Europe. And of course, One metric that we should watch, Jim, and again, you and I know from observing the Vietnam War, is first, casualty counts are very, very unreliable. Certainly Western casualty counts that say that, you know, there are 10 Russians being killed for every Ukrainian. That's just nonsense. And you have to actually look at other metrics. One is conscription. Now, you know, Russia doesn't have general conscription. Ukraine is conscripting, you know, every man, woman, child, and dog into their military. And then you can also look at the type of conscription they're doing. You're seeing people being shanghaied off the streets. These are just the images we're seeing. So we can imagine that there's a lot more of this going on. People are being shanghaied off the streets and beaten and forced to fight. And literally it looks like NATO wants to fight Russia to the last Ukrainian, except looks like they are rapidly reaching the point of the last Ukrainians. The other piece to look at also is the number of Ukrainians who are abroad. I mean, there are vast numbers of men who have escaped because they want nothing to do with this war. And they're all over Europe and all over the world, essentially. And once again, you know, when you see people escaping the ship, you know that the ship is sinking. So I think these are other metrics we should look at, but we should certainly look at Western propaganda with a very, very jaundiced eye. And I say jaundiced with deliberation because we know that, for example, in Europe, it is illegal now to have any contact with RT. Not only is RT totally banned in Europe, in the EU, it is totally banned inside Switzerland, which is technically neutral. And anybody who retweets an RT article, even if it's just on soccer, will face criminal charges. That's how paranoid and frightened the Europeans are that their propaganda regime might crack and show up for what it is.
0: And for those that don't know, RT stands for Russian television. You can go there and I can still get it on my computer, and it does decent reporting. You know, if it's coming from Russia, I'm taking it with a grain of salt. If it's coming from the United States, I'm taking it with a grain of salt for sure. From your perspective, what's the standing of the war? How are the Russian people feeling about the war?
1: You know, I don't have direct contact except for one colleague who is in Crimea. He seems to think that it hasn't affected them. He says morale is good, economy is good, people are doing well. And you see people going around with their lives as normal in Russia as usual. Whereas, for example, in Kiev and other parts of Ukraine, people are ready to overthrow this U.S. Quisling Zelensky government. So I think that, once again, even morale is another indicator. There's one side which has high morale and the other side which is, you know, sick and tired and escaping and also wants to overthrow its own government, yet is still captured by its extreme far right and its Quisling U.S. NATO agenda.
0: You brought up the United States, and Trump is like a bouncing ball and he's hard to get a hold of, a Putin asset or a Putin friend. And then he yells at Zelensky in the Oval Office. And now I understand he was telling Zelensky to go harder at Russia. So can you grab this bouncing ball called Trump and try and say, okay, where is he standing right now? Where's the United States? Are we fully behind what's going on with NATO and supplying? And
1: I think the U.S. deep state still wants to bleed out Russia by using Ukraine as a proxy. There's tactical differences within the national security state. Some of them want more commitment, others want less commitment. Currently, the administration looks like it wants to offload as much of the burden of bleeding out Russia onto the Europeans themselves. And this is a kind of mercantile calculation. They don't want to spend a penny more than they need to, hence all the language of burden sharing and of division of labor. So I think it's headed in that direction, although there are people who are still much more Atlanticist than the current Trump administration, which isn't to say there isn't pressure on Trump to go one way or the other. And as we know, President Trump is something of a weather vane, depending on, you know, who he most recently spoke to. Still, that agenda of attacking and undermining Russia is constant. I think there's a difference in tactics, how they should go about it. The reason why they want to offload more of the burden onto Europe is because the ruling imperial class, as they've said for at least a decade now, certainly longer really, they see the main target and the main enemy as China. And so they want to marshal their forces and eventually actually pivot to kinetic war against China. All of these logistical preparations are already happening. Information war is increasing once again. You see theater preparations, battle rehearsal, all of that is happening right now as we speak. And so it's ultimately the deep agenda of the deep state to take the war to China. Russia and Iran were supposed to be side dishes, distractions, except they got, you know, pulled into the black hole. But they haven't given up on their agenda to take down China.
0: So, KJ, no. I guess that leads right to the next question. You've been talking about on several of our shows about the United States' goal to take down China. You were looking at us being involved in a kinetic war with China by 27, 29, something like this.
1: That was the U.S.'s own prediction, right?
0: Yes.
1: There were two windows. Anyway, between 2025 and 2027, the U.S. made its own predictions that it would be at war with China.
0: Have we learned anything by getting our butts kicked by Iran?
1: I think China is still on the chopping block, as far as I can tell. But let me turn the question back to you, Jim. After Korea, you know, the U.S. essentially lost the war, and it lost the war against an impoverished country, people fighting with sneakers in the snow, mismatched rifles. They were bombed into the Stone Age, and the U.S. essentially still lost. And General MacArthur said, anybody who wants to get involved in a land war in Asia needs to have their head examined. So did we learn anything from Korea?
0: Dang it, you got me.
1: Okay, so from 1955 onwards, the U.S. was already involved in Vietnam. Okay? And then it bombed Vietnam into the Stone Age and Laos and Cambodia. And once again, it got its rear end kicked by a bunch of impoverished peasants. Did we learn anything from Vietnam?
0: No.
1: So you had to struggle there, but yeah.
0: Yeah, I know. Well, because when I came back from Vietnam, I was absolutely sure. I was sure my generation, my boomer generation, would never let another situation like Vietnam ever happen again. Since then, oh, well, there's been Iraq, there's been Afghanistan, and now we've got Iran, which, you know, it didn't take us long to lose.
1: So we're losing faster and in more definitive ways. The question is, are we learning faster? Are we learning at all? And I really don't think we are. I mean, you know, just the larger perspective. People used to say after World War I, never again, right? Then we had World War II, never again. Then we had the Korean War, et cetera, et cetera. The leaders and the politicians are not learning. They seem to be incapable of learning. And of course, on the other hand, you know, people who even most people won't acknowledge that we lost, they still won't acknowledge that this has been a strategic defeat of, you know, stupendous proportions. But instead, you know, you'll hear things like, if they acknowledge the glimmer of possibility that we lost, they will always say, we lost the war because of the politicians and we fought with one hand tied behind our back. We were too gentle, too kind, too restrained, despite unleashing untold devastation, violence, bombing, genocidal murder on these, you know, poor countries that were trying to defend themselves. So each time there's the same tropes and the same delusion. And, you know, we have to ask the question, why is the leadership so resistant to learning? Why can't they seem to get the message?
0: Please.
1: And yeah, I mean, I would say that hegemony is one hell of a drug. Power is one hell of a drug, and it's hard to get off that drug. And so you think that, you know, just like the gambler thinks that they just need to have one more good roll and they'll win all of it back. You know, the fool's reward for failure is greater ambition. And so having lost Iran, I think there's a good chunk of the U.S. ruling class says, okay, we paper this over, declare victory, and then we move on to the Pacific. And if you look at the chatter coming out of the ruling class think tanks, this is literally what they're saying. You know, CSIS is talking about war footing immediately, that we have to prepare for a two-front war between Russia and China, with Russia and China, although it's actually a three-front war at the current moment. You know, Foreign Affairs, Eli Ratner, you know, has rolled.

that's pretty clear that whoever gets in, I think they have to toe the line. This is a preset agenda. It really goes back to the 90s. But even before the 90s, let's take the long historical sweep of things. From 1949 until 1979, the U.S. was essentially at war with China. Mm-hmm. When I say war, I mean hot war. That was the Korean War. I mean proxy war. That was the Vietnam War, because McNamara said in the Pentagon Papers, this war only makes sense if we understand it as a war against China. And then there was also dirty war. That was Yunnan, Myanmar attacks against Yunnan from

0: till 1979. Then from 1979 for another 30 years, until about 2009, there was a period of hedging. So it wasn't overt war, but it was a kind of hybrid war with a bit of hedging that involved an attempt to absorb China into the U.S. system. So there's the reform and opening up period, entry into the World Trade Organization, investment in China, etc. And the leaders of that time certainly admit to you this was an attempt at regime change. We expected to absorb China. We were going to buy it out, corrupt it, and turn it into a tenant farmer on the capitalist plantation. That didn't work. And so then that shifted again after 2009, another 30-year period. And the current period, really, we have to understand, once again, as the U.S. have shifted back into a war footing to China. Why was 2009 the turning point? It was the period of the collapse of the global capitalist financial system. The assumption between 1979 and 2009 was that China was going to collapse. It was destined for collapse. And the best thing that it could do before it collapsed from its own internal contradictions was to let itself be absorbed into the global capitalist system as a subaltern, junior partner, tenant farmer on the capitalist plantation. That was what was supposed to happen. But a funny thing happened on the way to that expectation. In 2009, the entire global Western financial system collapsed on its own ears. We know the 2007, 2008, financial debacle.
1: And China didn't.
0: China didn't. In fact, it helped the other countries, including the U.S., come out of this in one piece. And no good deed goes unpunished. And when the U.S. realized that China was not going to collapse of its own accord, that it was not a Potemkin state that Hillary Clinton had claimed that it was, that it was not, as Bill Clinton said, China was trying to hold Jell-O up against a wall, It just had to surrender to the end of history, which was liberal capitalist hegemony. When they realized that that was not going to happen organically, that's when the daggers came out and they began planning for war. And so in 2009, they explicitly drafted a doctrine of war against China called air-sea battle, based on the doctrine of war against the Soviet Union, which is based on Israeli war doctrine. Air-sea battle, air-land battle, colloquially, they're known as shock and awe. So they began planning shock and awe against China since 2009. They've revised the war plans 11 times because war plans get revised. And they also began this plan of economic encirclement and isolation called the Trans-Pacific Partnership. But the current period, from 2000 up to the current period, we really have to understand is a resumption of war against China. And nothing that I have seen indicates that there has been any change in grand strategy towards China, as far as I can see.
1: That's really unfortunate.
0: Well, let me answer your second part of the question, Hart. Okay. You asked, has the debacle with Iran slowed down their ambitions? I would say it hasn't blunted them, but it has delayed their ambitions. And so if you recall, there was the Minahan window and the Davidson window, 2025 and 2027. This was literally when they predicted they would be at war with China. Mm-hmm. Well, we're almost in 2027, and clearly the U.S. is in no shape to directly attack China because the magazine has been depleted in Iran and in Ukraine. And that's very, very clear. And these are structural reasons. The U.S. has deindustrialized, and it has boutique arms manufacturers that build arms very, very slowly, at stupendous costs, because they are charging $100,000 for a dime bag of bushings or washers.
1: Yeah.
0: And the Pentagon has never passed a audit in its life. So, it's a cesspit of the entire military industrial procurement system is a cesspit of corruption, which is completely inefficient and incapable of generating the industrial capacity for actually fighting a war. But even so, they have not let go of those ambitions. And what they're really planning on is outsourcing military industrial base to other countries, primarily Japan and South Korea, because they see these as industrial powers that are reliably colonized vassals. So that's the agenda right now. But all of this has put a crimp in their plans for rapid war. And so they have pushed it out beyond 2027. I would say probably they pushed it out a couple of years, but they also know that the clock is ticking against them. Originally, Rand said in 2015 that we have to go to war by 2020-25, otherwise China becomes too powerful. Well, I think that threshold has already been crossed, but I think that they haven't come to grips with reality. They're not even fighting China, Iran, or Russia. They're fighting reality. And that's the problem with being addicted to power. It is one hell of a drug, and the distortion field that it creates is impossible to refute.
1: I was going to ask, you mentioned Japan and South Korea. I was hoping that Japan and South Korea, looking at the debacle in Iran, would say, you know, United States, we're no longer going to be vassals. We're no longer going to be part of your encirclement or your staging area for China. Is any of that possible?
0: With South Korea, you can see that the South Korean president, progressive president, is trying to detach Korea from U.S.'s plans to weaponize it, to Ukrainize it, to use it against China. And one of the key things that he's done is he's demanded operational control of South Korean troops back to the Korean government. As we've discussed before, U.S. government controls South Korea's 3.6 million troops, 500,000 regular troops and 3.1 million reserve troops. And the U.S. has responded. Essentially, the U.S. passed the NDAA, the 2027 National Defense Authorization Act. And inside the NDAA, they explicitly say they prohibit a reduction in U.S. military posture on the Korean Peninsula or a change in wartime operational control. Essentially, they're telling Yoon Suk-yeol in the NDAA, go F yourself. We are not giving up control over your troops. And to add insult to injury, the Trump administration has just appointed Michelle Steele to be the U.S. ambassador to South Korea. Michelle Steele is what we would refer to as a regime change ambassador. She's been appointed to undermine an attack. Even before she was appointed ambassador, she was saying that Lee Jae-myung had been elected illegitimately in a fraudulent election as a stooge for China, and that he's a communist. So she's a complete bonkers nutter. But the fact that they have appointed this person to become the representative of the U.S. government to South Korea lets you know what their agenda is. Essentially, if they can get away with it, they will try to create a regime change. So that's one piece of it. Now, Japan is more solidly a U.S. vassal. Remember, the U.S. wrote the Japanese constitution. It wrote into Japan the peace article 9, which said Japan, you know, will never wage war and will not have a military. All of that has been salami sliced to death. The Japanese ruling party, the LDP, was put into power by the CIA. It is a product of the CIA, and it was cobbled together from a coalition of unrepentant war criminals, and they created this revisionist, unrepentant, fascist party that has held one-party rule up to the current moment. And they are dead set on escalating to war with China. And the U.S. is doing everything that it can to facilitate this, including encouraging Japan's remilitarization. Now the United States, as its empire is starting to unravel, it is using every proxy that it can find, including Japan, South Korea, Philippines, and Taiwan province. It is looking all around for proxies to do its dirty work for it, and it will use Taiwan as a pretext. but the leadership are U.S. vassals through and through, which is why on July 4th, you know, you had all these like signs and displays of Trump and Takaichi. To, you know, this is why Sanae Takaichi went to Australia and she knelt on her hands and knees in front of the unknown Australian soldier. But she has never apologized to, you know, the millions of Koreans and Chinese that she has killed. But she literally went down. So that tells you the level of sycophantic vassalization, which is so deeply ingrained inside the Japanese leadership.
1: The leader of Japan got down on her hands and knees and begged forgiveness of the Caucasians in Australia.
0: Yes.
1: But has never done anything to apologize to the brutality it affected against China or Korea.
0: Yes. And in fact, when she was in the Diet, the Japanese legislature, she passed a rule saying that Japan could not apologize for its war crimes because there were none. She believes that Japan did nothing wrong to the Asian people that were its neighbors. And yet she goes down on her hands and knees and apologizes to the white Caucasian Australian settler colonialists, you know, that it fought.
1: Is that racist or is that nationalist? Or is it both?
0: I think it's insane. I think there is a very, very strong dimension of racist nationalism inside Japanese culture. Go and look at a Japanese manga, a Japanese cartoon, and you'll see that all the heroes look Caucasian, and all the villains look extremely Asian. There's been a kind of a internalization. They associate themselves as being more Western.
1: If I can try and bring a little bit of hope here, you mentioned about Korea. Is it possible for the current South Korean administration to just say, no, we're not? Is it possible that South Korea could just say, no, we're not doing it?
0: It's theoretically possible, and then we'd have to see what happens next. I mean, technically what could happen is all hell could break loose. As I said, the current president is a progressive. He's a man with tremendous integrity and internal strength. At least that's what I believe. But can he just say no to the United States? Well, the president, Moon Jae-in, when he was first elected, he was elected after writing a book that said, we're going to say no to the United States. You know, yeah. I want to be a country that can say no to the United States. He was not capable of saying that. And just one example, Moon Jae-in said, no THAAD weapons on Korean soil, no THAAD interceptors on Korean soil. He said that. He gave a direct order to his military. And do you know what the military did?
1: Did they just put them on anyway?
0: Yeah, they just put them on Korean soil anyway. And he asked them why he wasn't notified. He said, this is the Korean military leadership saying to Moon Jae-in, President Moon Jae-in at the time, we had a non-disclosure agreement with the U.S. We couldn't tell you.
1: Oh, Christ.
0: So that's how it goes. So yes, could he say no? Yes, he could. And then what would happen next? The center of power in Korea really still resides with the multinational corporations and the military and then the intelligence services. So there are strong centers of power. Any politician that wants to survive and get his agenda implemented has to learn how to work with these centers of power. Would they go along with him saying, just no, we're not in for war, we want OPCON back, etc.? I would say that within the U.S. deep state, there are a lot of people who have it out for Lee Jae-myung, the current president. And so I think Lee Jae-myung is constrained. I don't know that he can take bold moves, although who knows, he might. And if he were to say, no, we're not being pulled into your war, no, we want OPCON back, I'm sure there would be massive support from the Korean people.
1: Let's turn back to the United States real quick, because you mentioned about hegemony as a strong drug, but also we do have some people who in the United States, like you, that understand history, doesn't anybody in charge or anybody in the deep state realize that the actions we've been taking over the past couple of decades, over the past half a century, have done nothing but diminish our hegemony, our empire?
0: You would think, right? You would think that there are some intelligent, reasoned, measured scholars, intellectuals, even thinkers at the deep state who would see the big picture and understand things dialectically, that you're not going to get what you want. In fact, you're going to get the exact opposite if you do what you do. But even on a tactical level, we don't see that happening. For example, right now, you know, there are millions of people mourning the passing, the murder of former Supreme Leader Khamenei in Iran. Now, the U.S. should have known that when they took out Khamenei, that they were going to strengthen Iran in a way that would be impossible otherwise. Right. They did the thing that strengthened Iran more than in any other fashion. And likewise, on the level of grand strategy, shouldn't they realize that if they want to maintain any sense of hegemony that starts with goodwill and soft power, and that randomly attacking and violently undermining international law and threatening and destroying countries and kidnapping leaders at will does not endear them to anybody? Don't you think that some people would have made that argument? But apparently it doesn't seem to work that way. And if you read what is coming out of the centers of power, the Eli Ratners, the Seth Jones, CSIS, the Foreign Affairs, the Council for Foreign Relations, you don't see any of that self-reflection. In fact, I would say this is a leadership that is perhaps incapable of self-reflection. It is incapable of looking itself in the mirror because it doesn't really like what it sees, which is blood. It's his blood dripping from head to toe. And so instead, what they have is a series of ideological filters with which they interpret the world. And one of these ideological filters is realism or neo-realism. This is John Mearsheimer's doctrine. Essentially, their argument, you know, is the world is anarchic. There is no order. States are the atomic actors of this global order. States seek self-interest, but at the same time, we are blind to the intentions of other states. That is, we cannot imagine, we cannot assume that they are good. We can only imagine that they are out for their own self-interest. And under those circumstances, the only thing that gives us security is to maximize our power and to dominate the other. It's an ideology of complete and total domination, the logical conclusion of which is to aim for total regional and then global hegemony.
1: I just can't help but see in the future, and I don't know how many years, that something's going to happen that will just say, United States, you're not going to be the hegemon anymore. Where do you see our hegemon going?
0: It's a hard one to call, but you know, I think you're right in that we can see deep fissures in the body politic and among the people. There serious fault lines. You know, even for the 4th of July celebrations, there were two separate sets of organizations organizing the celebration. You know, that tells you how divided the country is. But, you know, we have to be honest here. You know, the country, as you put it, is bleeding out. Things are getting worse and worse. The immiseration is increasing by leaps and bounds. 60% of the population, Jim, lives hand to mouth, right? 60% of families do not have $1,000 savings, which means that they are, the moment something bad happens to them, they're in the street. 39, almost 40% of the U.S. population does not have $500 to its name. These are people, if they get their car towed or a big ticket, they're finished. They're out in the streets. Yeah. The precarity is extraordinary. And so we know that things are getting worse. Food insecure, who are unsheltered, the children living, growing up in poverty, you know, et cetera. All of this signals that things have turned very, very badly and there's very, very little hope. So then what happens under those circumstances? What is the outcome of that? Hopefully, you know, there is reasoned and careful transition to better conditions. But do we see any of that being prepared by politicians or being proposed? We don't see that. We just see constant, at the very best, cheap, easy words, and then the same old sellout. And you can see that the forces of oppression are constantly increasing. Just as we are constantly increasing the expenditure on the military, what we're also doing is we're increasing our expenditure on police and prison. So, for example, in the city of Oakland, about 50% of the city's budget goes to police. It's just, you know, police forces. And then another, 17% goes to debt service. And then, you know, the tiny 20-something percent, you fight amongst yourselves for the scraps. That's for everything else. Schools, parks, services, everything else. You know, this is the state of affairs. Just one more data point. California had 8 prisons up to 1980. Since 1980, it has built 23 more prisons. It has 31 adult prisons, and it built 23 of them since 1980. And during that same period, it has built only one state university, UC Merced. So that gives you a sense of what the priorities are and what their thinking is. Essentially, the plan is not to educate or uplift the population, but to repress them, to incarcerate them, and to beat them down.
1: Because if they build it, they're going to have to fill it.
0: Yes. They build it, they will come. Well, they will make sure that people come.
1: Come. Let's see.
0: So I didn't exactly uplift you, Jim.
1: No, well, I never expected that. This is the way we go all the time, KJ. Before I let you go, is there anything you wanted to tell the audience that we should be looking out for, that you wanted to say? That because I only came in wanting to talk about Russia and Ukraine, hopefully get some better news on our kinetic dreams against China. And you didn't help me on either one.
0: I didn't help you, but you know, as I said, it looks like they have put a little bit of a rain check on the immediate plans. And I'll take that for what it is, which is a minor blessing. If things can be delayed, perhaps there can be some cooling off, because the future is always unknown. And we have to be both pessimists of the mind and optimists of the will, that we can and we should attempt to make a difference. And in the meantime, I see my job as, you know, not to give you saccharine pictures of things that, you know, unrealistic images, but to tell the truth as honestly as I can, as I see it, as closely tied to the facts as I can connect them. And then we all, you know, bring our own conscience and dedication and solidarity to the continued work of peace, which is essential in this current moment, and do everything you can to prevent the war machine from escalating further. Because as I said, what waits us down the corner is nuclear war. And that is something that none of us should tolerate or even contemplate or allow our leaders to engage in.
1: Well, we'll have to probably get you back on and talk about that threat. One more thing before we have to let you go. And I think you know what it is, a song.
0: Yes, I still have Cat Stevens' Peace Train going on in my head. So,
1: okay.
0: Yes, and it's actually Yusef Islam. I misnamed him, but formerly known as Cat Stevens.
1: Formerly known as Cat Stevens. Well, KJ, I guess we have to let you go. This has been great, as usual. And of course, so informative.
0: Again, good to support progressive media, including this show, if you can support and spread the good word.

0: Sounds wild.
1: Hi, I'm Riley Woodford for the Alaska Department of Fish and Game. 50 feet below the surface of the Bering Sea, a group of walrus is feeding on the seabed. They use their whiskers and broad muzzles to brush the mud and sand from the seafloor and find bottom-dwelling invertebrates. And their mouths are adapted to suck the meat from clams and shellfish. Walrus are vocal, and their distinctive gonging and belling calls carry underwater and can be heard above the water as well. Biologists suspect that walrus snap their jaws and chatter their teeth underwater as a way of keeping track of each other in the murky, nutrient-rich Arctic waters. The Bering Sea is pretty shallow, 50 to 150 feet deep, which is why Alaska and Asia were connected during the Ice Age, when sea levels were lower, and this area was a vast plain that we now call Beringia. There's about 260,000 Pacific walruses ranging across the continental shelf waters of the Bering and Chukchi Seas. They depend on sea ice habitats and coastal haulouts, and they move in response to seasonal and annual changes in the sea ice cover. Walrus have been very important to native Alaskans in the region, and the Inupiat word for a young walrus is Nunavak, which is also the name of the second largest island in the Bering Sea. Ever sounds wild? I'm Riley Woodford.
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0: Well, Miles Davis, so what? Well, I'll tell you so what. I'm Mimi Rosenberg, and this is Building Bridges. This year, the United States marked 250 years since the Declaration of Independence. There was fireworks and parades and celebrations of freedom. Yet beneath the pageantry lies a question that generations of freedom fighters have asked. Freedom, freedom for whom? Democracy for whom? Independence for whom? The United States proclaimed liberty while indigenous nations were dispossessed. Africans were enslaved, workers exploited, women denied rights, and wealth concentrated among the property class. From its inception, American democracy carried a profound contradiction: political freedom for some alongside economic and social domination for many. The nation was built not only on stolen land and stolen labor, but on an economic system that concentrated wealth and power upward while limiting the democratic participation of ordinary folk. We're joined by Abdul Akalimat, Professor Emeritus of African American Studies and Information Sciences at the University of Illinois, founder of the Malcolm X Project, renowned scholar, organizer, Pan-Africanist, and one of the foremost interpreters of the Black radical tradition. For more than five decades, his work has connected Black liberation, labor struggle, anti-colonial movements, and international solidarity in the continuing fight for human emancipation. But first, we turn to one of the greatest voices of that tradition. In 1852, Frederick Douglass was invited to celebrate the 4th of July. Instead, he exposed the contradiction at the heart of the American project, a nation proclaiming liberty while millions remained enslaved. More than 170 years later, his challenge still confronts us. What does freedom mean to those excluded from it? Here is Frederick Douglass's "What to the Slave is the 4th of July," in the unforgettable voice of Ossie Davis.
1: What to the American slave is your 4th of July? I answer: a day that reveals to him, more than all other days in the year, the gross injustice and cruelty to which he is the constant victim. To him, your celebration is a sham, your boasted liberty an unholy license, your national greatness swelling vanity. Your sounds of rejoicing are empty and heartless. Your denunciation of tyrants, brass-fronted impudence. Your shouts of liberty and equality, hollow mockery. Your prayers and hymns, your sermons and thanksgivings, with all your religious parade and solemnity, are to him mere bombast, fraud, deception, impiety, and hypocrisy. A thin veil to cover up crimes which would disgrace a nation of savages. There is not a nation on the earth guilty of practices more shocking and bloody than are the people of the United States at this very hour. Go where you may, search where you will, roam through all the monarchies and despotisms of the old world, travel through South America, search out every abuse, and when you have found the last, lay your facts by the side of the everyday practices of this nation, and you will say with me that for revolting barbarity and shameless hypocrisy, America reigns without a rival. Take the American slave trade, which, we are told by the papers, is especially prosperous just now. Ex-Senator Benton tells us that the price of men was never higher than now. He mentions the fact to show that slavery is in no danger. This trade is one of the peculiarities of American institutions. It is carried on in all the large towns and cities in one half of this Confederacy. and millions are pocketed every year by dealers in this horrid traffic. In several states, this trade is a chief source of wealth. It is called, in contradistinction to the foreign slave trade, the internal slave trade. It is probably called so, too, in order to avert from it the horror with which the foreign slave trade is contemplated. That trade has long since been denounced by this government as piracy. It has been denounced with burning words from the high places of the nation as an execrable traffic. To arrest it, to put an end to it, this nation keeps a squadron at immense cost on the coast of Africa. Everywhere in this country, it is safe to speak of this foreign slave trade as a most inhuman traffic, opposed alike to the laws of God and of man. The duty to extirpate and destroy it is admitted even by our doctors of divinity. In order to put an end to it, some of these last have consented that their colored brethren, nominally free, should leave this country and establish themselves on the western coast of Africa. It is, however, a notable fact that while so much execration is poured out by Americans upon all those engaged in the foreign slave trade, the men engaged in the slave trade between the states pass without condemnation, and their business is deemed honorable. Behold the practical operation of this internal slave trade. The American slave trade, sustained by American politics and American religion. Here you will see men and women reared like swine for the market. You know what is a swine drover? I will show you a man drover. They inhabit all our southern states. They perambulate the country and crowd the highways of the nation with droves of human stock. You will see one of these human flesh jobbers, armed with pistol, whip, and bowie knife, driving a company of 100 men, women, and children from the Potomac to the slave market at New Orleans. These wretched people are to be sold singly or in lots to suit the purchasers. They are food for the cotton field and the deadly sugar mill. Mark the sad procession as it moves wearily along, and the inhuman wretch who drives them. Hear his savage yells and his blood-curdling oaths as he hurries on his affrighted captives. There, see the old man with locks thinned and gray. Cast one glance, if you please, upon that young mother whose shoulders are bare to the scorching sun, her briny tears falling on the brow of the babe in her arms. See, too, that girl of 13, weeping. Yes, weeping, as she thinks of the mother from whom she has been torn. The drove moves tardily. Heat and sorrow have nearly consumed their strength. Suddenly you hear a quick snap, like the discharge of a rifle. The fetters clank and the chain rattles simultaneously. Your ears are saluted with a scream that seems to have torn its way to the center of your soul. The crack you heard was from the sound of the slave whip. The scream you heard was from the woman you saw with the babe. Her speed had faltered under the weight of her child and her chains. That gash on her shoulder tells her to move on. Follow this drove to New Orleans. Attend the auction. See the men, examined like horses. See the form of the women, rudely and brutally exposed to the shocking gaze of American slave buyers. See this drove sold and separated forever. And never forget the deep, sad sobs that arose from that scattered multitude. Tell me, citizens, where under the sun you can witness a spectacle more fiendish and shocking. Yet this is but a glance at the American slave trade as it exists at this moment in the ruling part of the United States.
0: Well, that's just a part of one of the more brilliant speeches that has ever been delivered, one of the more painful speeches ever delivered. Ozzie Davis reading Frederick Douglass. Douglass, who challenged a nation that celebrated freedom while denying it to millions. Today, as concentrated wealth, deepening inequality, racial division, and authoritarian politics threaten democratic possibility, his words remain profoundly relevant. Professor Abdul Akalimat, when you hear Douglass's challenge, what does it tell?

0: about as much as I do. But then I want to extend the conversation in a direction that requires new thinking. And in fact, a great deal of debate and discussion. Not just among those of us who mainly agree, but wider, deep, out among the people of this country. So first, about 250, 1776 to 2026, 250 years of history. So what? Why do we have to have so much to do about this? Of course, there's a symbolism of such a date, but that's not the reason in this context at this time. So let's think about this. History is not only about the past. We have to see its connection to our present and what we want the direction of our future to be. We have forces on us, but we have the power to choose what to think and what to do. How we use our agency to make a future for ourselves and our descendants to create a quality of life in a free society. But for now, we have to remember the words of Langston Hughes. Let America be America again, the land it never has been yet and yet must be, the land where everyone is free. Now, we need to start our understanding of this 250 moment by recognizing there have been two organizing efforts, mainstream efforts, dominating the mainstream. First, there's America 250, a bipartisan commission organized by Congress. Then there's Freedom 250, a MAGA front organized by Trump and supported by tech billionaires. One promotes the general narrative agreed to by the old ruling class that they argue the U.S. is great, a world leader of democracy, the best country in the world today, if not for all times, while the other is a front for the white nationalist racist desire of the new ruling class to legitimate racism and anti-diversity, anti-immigrant, homophobic, patriarchal ideology and public policy. However, we have to accept the fact today that progressive forces do not have an organized, unified response to 250. I think we need a debate on MAGA, not only to defeat their racist lie about this country, but to raise up the heroes who have fought for freedom, justice, and equality. This is a debate we need to take out to the American people. We want our version of MAGA. The fight is over when, if ever, we have had great in our country. We have to choose the Confederate Army or the Union Army. Which one was great? The capitalists or the workers? The Allies, Roosevelt, Stalin, Churchill, versus the Axis forces of Hitler, Mussolini, and Hirohito? The KKK or the Civil Rights Movement? Even the genocidal State of Israel or the Palestinian Liberation Forces? We have to choose what is great. We have choices to make. Find out. Now remember, we are ancient to the future. What we do in these terrible times will make a difference for generations to come. Now about Frederick Douglass. First, his great July the 4th speech, a militant attack on the white nationalist racism that rationalized and structured slavery, making it impossible for slaves to celebrate and say, God bless America, and say to him, God damn America. But also consider he was a friend of John Brown, who tried to recruit him to his plan for insurrection. Douglass was sympathetic, but refused because he viewed it as an ultra-left adventure doomed to failure. John Brown and his comrades were heroes, but they failed. This holds true for the slave revolts and continues through the more recent Black Liberation Army, RAM, and other armed struggle initiatives. All of these are heroes, no doubt, but not with a winning hand. But the third aspect of Frederick Douglass I want to point out is he took up the struggle to get Black troops into the Civil War, convinced Lincoln to accept this. Of course, he did it because without the troops, they might not have won. But Douglass advanced the fact that Black people should engage in the fight, the successful fight to defeat the Confederacy. This is a model for us today, to reject the idealist cover over the disaster of racist capitalist oppression and exploitation, while at the same time finding a way to intervene into history, to push the society forward in the direction of freedom, justice, and equality. Okay, 250. Let's go to the Declaration of Independence. Jefferson wrote these words: "We hold these truths to be self-evident, that all men are created equal, that they are endowed by their creator with certain unalienable rights, that among these are life, liberty, and the pursuit of happiness, that to secure these rights, governments are instituted among men, deriving their just powers from the consent of the governed. That whenever any form of government becomes destructive of these ends, it is the right of the people to alter or to abolish it, and to institute new government, laying its foundation on such principles and organizing its powers in such form as to them shall seem most likely to affect their safety and happiness. I agree with this, and so should you. But at the same time, as we applaud this, we have to join Frederick Douglass in rejecting this idealism as if it represented the U.S. at any time in its history. This is a great Jeffersonian lie. This man owned slaves. He even advised in the writing of the Constitution that included blacks being reduced to the fraction of 3/5. Now, at the very beginning, this so-called founding fathers wanted this to be a white nationalist country. Even the abolitionists who opposed slavery for their reasons, like, for example, being Christian and not wanting God to send them to hell because they believed in slavery. But they were not for the equal rights and full citizenship for black people. Let me first say that at the very beginning of this country, it had a genocidal program against the native peoples to ensure the development of settler colonialism. From 1492 till today, the native people have faced genocide. And today, many are still forced to live on reservations. Every treaty has been violated. Out of almost 400 ratified treaties, almost every single one was eventually violated, ignored, or renegotiated under duress that drove policies of dispossession and forced removal. Most narratives have denied the native leaders a voice on behalf of their people, replacing their voices with the rationalization of white racist lies and deception. And remember this about the Declaration of Independence. Jefferson included this in his declaration, his last point about his Declaration of Independence, his last charge against the king. And I quote, "He has excited domestic insurrection among us and has endeavored to bring on the inhabitants of our frontiers, the merciless Indian savages, whose known rule of warfare is an undistinguished destruction of all ages, sexes, and conditions." No First Nation person can say God bless America and include Jefferson in such statement, and neither should we. The morally correct call would be to say, please God, damn America for such wrongful and hurtful claims. Now let us now turn to how black people have responded to their experience in this country. Of course, there has always been two traditions, survival and struggle. Every black person had to survive, and so the mass culture of black people founded during the slave experience and continued in many ways until now is how to survive. Food, religion, language, even the politics of voluntary submission and co-optation, even playing the fool, helped people to survive. There's also the cultural tradition of struggle. Now, this cultural tradition of struggle has always produced three options. Negotiate reforms, that is incremental changes to make life better, from petitions to public policy. So first, negotiation. Second, movement to a better place, a geographical option, getting out of wherever you were trying to find a better place. And three, fight, the use of a power option, both nonviolent or violent. Now, over these 250 years, black people have faced three structures of oppression and exploitation: slavery, national oppression, proletarian exploitation. At each of these stages of development, black people engaged in a great debate over the three options, to negotiate, move, or fight, that have always been in play. During slavery, there was the emancipation debate, conferences that were held. Through national oppression after the end of Reconstruction, there was a self-determination debate. This is Booker T, Marcus Garvey, W.B. Du Bois. Then during the period after the migration to the cities in particular, during proletarian exploitation, there was a black liberation debate, most recently, Martin Luther King and Malcolm X. Now, the critical process has always forced consideration of two great processes of change, reform and revolution. Now, fundamental to revolution is the transformation of capitalism into a system that ensures the well-being of everyone. And reform is making things better toward that end, a step at a time. So we've discussed the 250 moment and how Black people lived through it in stages with their struggle, combining revolutionary consciousness, that is freedom consciousness, with the practical struggles to defend against attacks and to make progress, the reform struggle. Now I need you to think with me, based on our historical discussion of the last 250 about the question, what is to be done now? Another way to think about reform and revolution are the concepts strategy and tactics. Now, strategy is about, in any given stage of history, having a goal and the basic tools to achieve that goal. And tactics are the step-by-step process to implement this strategic thinking, strategic planning. Now, strategic thinking at this stage of our history has to be anti-capitalist. And in that context, anti-racist, anti-patriarchal, anti-homophobia, and green. Now, these are aspects of our goal of a liberated society. This is not about the limited hypocrisy of the Declaration of Independence or the U.S. Constitution and the capitalist state they call democracy. This is about a reality of freedom, justice, and equality for all, something we have never had in this country. Our strategy for building an anti-capitalist movement needs clarity about what social forces can be won over to this goal. Now, the hard thing we got to tackle is the working class and their allies. The crisis is our need to be clear on the difference between the objective reality versus the subjective consciousness of working class social forces, people. Workers, especially white workers, are needed for the strategic struggle. Now, on an objective basis, they are with us. They face an affordability crisis, don't have good health care, hate war, and face a housing crisis, and are suffering from a degraded environment, just like the rest of us. The problem is they are subjectively under the control of the evil empire. They don't feel solidarity with immigrants and Black workers and believe that their evil gold-trimmed billionaire will work for them. In other words, false consciousness. Remember, we've had unity, even though imperfect, but we have had in the past unity of action. We have to be optimistic because our history teaches us if we fight, we can win. It has happened. We have made progress. We fought a civil war and ended slavery. We fought and forced the New Deal and moved reforms forward. Social Security, public housing, these were actual reforms that improved the life of people and pushed the society forward. The Great Society, Kennedy and Johnson, made additional changes. But of course, we all know every step forward was met by torrents of reaction, setting things back. That's what we're experiencing today. So today we have the immediate strategic goal of confronting and beating back MAGA, especially in the midterm elections. That means the united front against MAGA has to involve all the social forces that can be mobilized. Let's think about the social forces that have already been in motion recently over the last 10 years or so. The Black Lives Matter movement, the Me Too movement of women, the anti-ICE forces for immigrant rights, the Students for Palestine, environmental activists, the No Kings struggles, No Kings demonstrations, insurgent striking workers and trade union activists, and of course, everybody else who needs to turn off the TV and get in motion. Of course, this will involve elements of various classes who we are also fighting. In other words, there are people who we disagree with on many issues that we have to unite with if they have a basis for struggle against MAGA. Once we defeat the fascist forces of MAGA in Congress, at least the House, if not the Senate, then we have to fight to impeach Trump and implement the paragraph I read at the beginning of this presentation. They don't have our consent of the governed. The goal of a massive general strike in 2028 can be a critical part of an anti-capitalist strategy for change, the affirmation of the power of working class unity. This united front against capitalist crisis, led by the organized working class, will be a fertile ground for a debate about an anti-capitalist strategy. So, the process we build can include the following. Defeat MAGA during the midterm election in 2026. Overturn MAGA policy and impeach in 2027. Build the general strike for power in 2028. The darkest time is always before dawn. It's up to us to use this 250 for our objectives, and proceed to take over. If we dare to struggle, we will dare to win. Now, let me end with this presentation that I've just made with a word about myself. You can check where I have been and where I'm not as a scholar, where I am as a scholar activist, by checking my website, alkalimat.org, and hit me back with any comments. And I'm currently working with the Southern Workers Assembly. Google it, Southern Workers Assembly. We have videos, documents, and a worker power program that begins to project a vision for the new kind of society. The Southern Workers Assembly is planning a Congress to unite the workers of the South in 2027, and we need all the help we can get. So, Mimi, thank you for letting me share a few ideas, and let's have a conversation.
1: Tune in next week for that conversation with Professor Abdul Akalimat on 250 years and counting down Freedom's Road. I'm Mimi Rosenberg. This has been Building Bridges.
2: Uh-huh.

0: Welcome to Counterspin, your weekly look behind the headlines. I'm Janine Jackson. This week on Counterspin, one outlet says it's unclear if war is back on. Another says Trump mulls restarting war. As though you can start and stop the harm bombs bring to people, to power plants, bridges, airports, hospitals. U.S. News report the U.S. war on Iran as if it were a playground altercation. And the Washington Post calls the illegal violation of another sovereign state a political problem Trump can't shake. If war were a football match, we could have a different conversation, and who takes the L would be a different story. But war is not a sport, and dead people are not afterthoughts. As a corollary, people worry that the war on Iran has pushed the genocide in Gaza out of corporate media's attention. But media outlets make their own choices about what to present to us. And media attention isn't change. Being on the front page guarantees nothing. There will never be a substitute for our learning about what's being done in our name and with our resources. And if your paper of record isn't doing that, you should seek other sources. We'll hear about Iran, Gaza, Lebanon, and the costs of war with Phyllis Bennis, fellow at the Institute for Policy Studies, international advisor with Jewish Voice for Peace, and author of numerous books, most recently one called Understanding Palestine and Israel, out last year from Olive Branch Press. That's coming up today on Counterspin. As we record on the afternoon of July 8th, the news is that Donald Trump has said he thinks the memorandum of understanding with Iran is over. Trump told ABC News, quote, "I don't want to deal with them anymore. They're scum. You know what scum is? They're scum. They're sick people. They're led by sick people," close quote. Okay, as a press corps, you have lots of ways to address that. The New York Times went with, quote, "Speaking at the NATO summit in Ankara, Turkey, Mr. Trump struck a belligerent tone amid the seemingly unyielding cycle of attacks and counterattacks," close quote. You and I might think this is not a person who should be in charge of international diplomacy affecting billions of human lives. But ABC News just followed that up with, "The president did, however, suggest that U.S.-Iranian negotiations over a final peace deal could continue." So here's where we're at. There are real things really happening with tremendous import. And yet there's a cartoonish feeling to it that this can't be how leaders should speak or how disputes should go in a world where we know that wars kill people who aren't the ones that make the decisions. Are we just naive? Is this the way things just are? Or is there another way forward? And how might news reporting shape or inform that new way forward? We're joined now by Phyllis Bennis. She's a fellow at the Institute for Policy Studies. She's an international advisor for Jewish Voice for Peace and author of many books, including recently Understanding Palestine and Israel from Olive Branch Press. She joins us now by phone. Welcome back to Counterspin, Phyllis Bennis.
1: Great to be with you, Janine.
0: Well, let me just stick with today, July 8th, for a minute, and ABC News is rendering for a second. I think it's not especially bad or good. I think it's just reflective. So they say, quote, "The 14-point MOU committed the signatories to the reopening of the Strait of Hormuz for commercial traffic, with the U.S. lifting its naval blockade of Iranian ports. Iran also committed not to pursue nuclear weapons, a commitment Tehran has previously made, while the U.S. agreed to allow Iranian oil sales and to begin work on a $300 million reconstruction fund for the country." So there's numerous things that you might pick up on there, but where would you start if you were talking to someone about this statement? And again, I'm not saying it's inaccurate, but if you were to come along with folks reading news media coverage, what would you add or annotate?
1: Well, there's a lot, not surprisingly. The MOU, the Memorandum of Understanding, is very short. It's like a page and a half long. And it's one of the reasons, one of many reasons, why there were so many questions about, can you tell us the difference between this MOU and the memorandum, what was known as the JCPOA, because it was an actual agreement, mm-hmm. that was negotiated during the Obama period. And the first part of answering that question is that one, the Obama period JCPOA, was a nuclear deal. The MOU is a memorandum to talk about what we should talk about. It was an agreement about what we should talk about. So you can't really compare them. It's not just like apples and oranges. It's kind of apples and rose bushes, mm-hmm. or something. So let's start with that reality. Now, there are some things about the MOU that were pretty clear. Most of them, ironically enough, from the U.S. vantage point, was that what was clear was what Iran is supposed to get out of this agreement to go forward, one of which was the part you just referred to, Janine, about that they were going to allow free traffic through the Strait of Hormuz without charging anything for 60 days. After that, the implication was they could charge fees or service charges or other things. It wasn't spelled out, but that was the implication. But that they were obligated to arrange for the safe passage. The U.S. decided that clearly meant, because they say it with that kind of outrage, that clearly meant that Iran had to simply not do anything and let any ships go through without any power, without acknowledging that part of this was the understanding that Iran has something to say about what ships, in what order, at what time, and how many traverse the strait, which is both part of international waters and within Iran's territorial waters. The same is true for Oman on the other side of the strait, but that seemed to not be part of the MOU. So the significance of that is not just some technical legal thing. It's that the Iranian understanding of what the MOU said was that it had to arrange for ships to traverse safely through the Strait of Hormuz. And their position is, that's what we're doing. We're telling every ship they have to coordinate with us. If they want to coordinate with somebody else, that's up to them, but they have to coordinate with us for this 60 days, and we will not charge them anything. The U.S. says that's not good enough. They can't require ships to coordinate with them. They have to just allow ships to go through without checking in with anybody, without caring how many. Are they going to crash into each other? What kind of naval restrictions are underway? Nothing. And that's what has led to this most recent occasion. For Iran, the ability to control the Strait of Hormuz has been the one strategic victory they have won through this horrific war that has been waged. And in that context, the notion that you might expect them to simply stand back and say, oh, the Strait of Hormuz, yeah, we're going back to what it was before the war, before you destroyed almost 4,000 lives in our country, before you destroyed 170 schoolgirls on your first day, before you assassinated our leader, before all of that, that's the position we'll go back to.
0: Yeah.
1: It's kind of what planet do they think they're living on?
0: Yeah.
1: So there's those kinds of things in the MOU that the U.S. is claiming should be the interpretation, but clearly is not.
0: You know, and it all has, to me, I'll bring it back, but it feels like this great man understanding of politics, like it's Trump, you know, it's the U.S. versus Iran, and you know, we're talking about people, yeah? We're talking about international law. It's just, it's the way that it's conveyed as though it's like rock 'em, sock 'em robots, as I say, like, you know,
1: Well, that's a very good way to describe them. I mean, what we're talking about is a president who has said that international law does not matter. That, in his words, the only constraint on my power, those were his words, the only constraint on my power is my own moral judgment. Mm. My God, talk about a frightening statement.
0: For real. Yep.
1: So what we're looking at when he starts talking about the Iranian negotiators as scum and calling them cuckoo,
0: right.
1: And then later in the same on the same day, he says in a press conference, I don't know what the problem is. They're dealing with really good guys. He talks about his son-in-law, Jared Kushner, and his favorite real estate agent, who are his envoys, who know nothing about diplomacy, nothing about Iranian history, certainly nothing about nuclear weapons, nuclear power, nuclear anything. All they have going for them is the trust of the president. They don't need to know anything. Mm-hmm. They don't need to know how you negotiate. They simply can say, we speak for the president, and that's supposed to be enough. So when they say that, you know, when these are the kinds of negotiations that are going on, it's a very serious problem. And this is what we're seeing at this NATO summit, where the question of Greenland has come up again.
0: Oh,
1: Trump is again demanding that the U.S. must be in control of Greenland. He's berating all of the NATO forces for not having supported this horrific war that the U.S. and Israel launched against Iran, as if the NATO charter requires every member of NATO to join every crazy illegal war that any member might start. What it actually calls for, Article 5, the famous Article 5, that says an attack on one is an attack on all, starts with an attack on one of us. It doesn't start with any war that any member of NATO might choose to start, whether it was legal or not, whether it was moral or not, no matter how many civilians it killed. So that's what we're dealing with. We're taking this out of the reality of international law. We're taking it out of the history. And we're looking at, for example, where does the question of Gaza fit into all this?
0: Right.
1: How does Lebanon fit into all this? It makes it much more complicated.
0: Well, and I just want to continue on that, because you wrote a piece a few weeks back that I saw headlined on Portside. There is no bigger Trump lie right now than him saying the Iran war is good for you or the world. And in that piece, you're connecting realities that sometimes get divorced in media, you know, where not just Iran, Gaza, Lebanon get segregated into different stories, but where foreign policy and domestic policy are on different pages, even as common sense tells us that they are tied up together, and we could benefit from understanding how. And so I want to push you as a particular point to explain the problem with the idea that this war with Iran was a pointless war, like Trump woke up in the middle of the night and started this war. It, in fact, it helps us to understand the connections here.
1: Right. That's a really important point, Janine. I'm glad you asked it, because I think there has been this sense, including among a lot of people who are strongly against the war, understand that it's illegal, but are describing it and thinking about it as being a pointless war. There was no reason for it.
0: Mm-hmm.
1: There were reasons for it. They weren't good reasons. They weren't legal reasons. But it didn't, as you say, it didn't just happen. And one of those most important reasons is the question of hegemony. So both for the U.S. and Israel, and this is why they were so closely aligned on this one. You know, the U.S. and Israel have a long-standing, quote, special relationship. But there are times when they disagree. This wasn't one of them at the beginning. At the beginning of this, when they went to war hand in hand, shoulder to shoulder, no daylight, all those lovely phrases we like to hear, it was because each of them had the goal of using this war to both demonstrate and to strengthen or consolidate its role as a hegemonic power. For Israel, that meant being the hegemonic power across the Middle East and West Asia. Right? Iran was the major stumbling block preventing Israel from claiming that as an unchallenged reality. There's no question it has the most powerful military in the region. There's no question that it has the only nuclear weapons in the region. The nukes in the region, the nukes in the neighborhood do not belong to Iran. They belong to Israel. Nobody likes to talk about that, but that's part of the reality of their strength. They want to be the unchallenged hegemonic power. The U.S. wants that at the global level. Trump wants to be the hegemonic leader of the world on his own terms, whatever those terms may be as they change hour to hour.
0: Right.
1: So they agreed with that, and that's what made that alliance so tight. Now, of course, they disagreed. We don't have to go through the whole history of this war, but we do know that one of the things that's happened is that the question of what they want to get out of it now has differed. The U.S., like Iran, ironically enough, for different reasons, both want this war to end. Israel does not. Israel wants this war to continue. Bibi Netanyahu wants this war to continue because it's the basis of his political legitimacy. He's the only one, he has told the people of Israel for 30 years now, who can both manage the relationship with the U.S., I would say he's not doing such a good job on that one, and who could stand up to Iran, which means who's willing to go to war against Iran. As it turns out, there's a lot of people in Israel that are willing to go to war against Iran and eager to. But for the moment, that's the basis of the disagreement. It didn't start as a disagreement, but it is a disagreement now. It's also a disagreement in the question of between the U.S. and Iran, certainly, not so much between the U.S. and Israel, on the question of how does this relate to Lebanon?
0: Yeah.
1: The MOU says explicitly that the ceasefire component, which is basically what this is, it's a ceasefire agreement, supposedly, that ceasefire explicitly is supposed to include the region, including Lebanon. What it doesn't say is, including Lebanon, where Israel has now killed over 4,000 civilians in the south, has driven more than 1 million people out of their homes, and is occupying much of South Lebanon, but also Gaza, also Palestine, particularly Gaza, in the context of the genocide. It does not say that the region has to include Gaza. And unfortunately, the other side, the Iranian side, did not demand that, did not call for that. They did demand it for Lebanon, and they got it. They did not demand it for Palestine. And as a result, the genocide in Gaza is continuing. There have been people killed every day. It, just in the period since last October's so-called ceasefire in Gaza, there have been over 1,200 people killed, 260 of them children. And that's continuing on a daily basis. So this has to be looked at in that context. Part of the reason that the U.S. and Israel went to war right when they did, not the only reason of why they did, but when they did, had to do with Gaza. And that is on the question of accountability and impunity. They were looking at the 2 years at that point. It's now almost three. It's coming on to 3 years. More than 2 years of genocide in Gaza, and Israel had really not paid a serious price. In legitimacy, yes. But strategically, economically, at the human level, no. And from that, they drew the lesson. We could do it too and not pay a price.
0: Right.
1: And unfortunately, they've been right.
0: That's where we are.
1: They launched an illegal war. They've killed thousands of people, driven millions out of their homes. 3.2 million people in Iran have lost their homes, and they have not paid a price.
0: I'm going to ask you about media in a second, but before that, we've talked before about international agencies, you know, the folks that are supposed to be like Meta and reviewing this, you know, in terms of international law. What's happening in that space? Why can you and I say this is illegal and somehow it's not stopped?
1: Yeah, well, how is it illegal is the easy part. The UN Charter, which is the foundation of modern international law, is very clear. It says that no country can go to war against another country, with only two exceptions. One is immediate self-defense. If an armed attack occurs, and only until the Security Council can meet to decide what should be done in the context of this apparently new threat to international peace and security. The second is if it's approved by the Security Council. Neither of those things happened this time. There was no move to support this in the Security Council. The Security Council certainly didn't support it until after, when it congratulated parts of it. It's quite horrific in that sense. but it did not approve it. And there was no attack against Israel or the United States from Iran. The exception in Article 51 of the Charter that talks about self-defense does not include, we think they're creating materials that someday could become a weapon that might be used against us. That doesn't count.
0: No.
1: That's not self-defense. That's not self-defense. So this war was illegal, period, full stop. It's not a question. The reason that it doesn't get talked about is because Trump has made clear that unlike other earlier horrific wars waged by the United States, such as the Iraq War of 2003, led by George Bush, who has since sort of gotten a pass because he's painting pictures of puppies.
0: It's for real.
1: But when he was trying to get international support of the United Nations to go to war against Iraq, he was unable to do so. For 8 months, he and his counterpart in the UK, Tony Blair, tried to get the Security Council to vote to endorse a war, and they failed. They could not get the resolution to pass it. Ultimately, they made the decision to go to war in violation of that requirement.
0: Right.
1: But they at least acknowledged that there was such a requirement.
0: Yes.
1: Trump has taken it 10 steps further and said, there is no international law that I'm bound by. So he doesn't care. He never tried to get the UN to approve, not that they would have. But he never tried to do that because he doesn't believe that he is bound by any kind of laws that everyone else in the world is bound by.
0: And the media shape our public understanding to such a great extent because many folks don't have a historical understanding or a political understanding of what's going on. And why should
1: Absolutely.
0: They? You know, why would they? So they read the paper and that's where they get their ideas. Yeah.
1: Right. I mean, that's one of the effects of these wars is, you know, the economic impact on every country, including the United States, that make the question, when the word of the day of affordability, it makes that such a crisis. It means people are working harder than ever to put food on the table. Who has time to follow the news in a serious and, you know, level-headed way? It's asking too much.
0: It's asking a lot. And that's why, in particular, I appreciated in your piece, your connection of foreign policy and domestic policy, because they are often segregated. So, you know, I was trying to keep it cute, but I can't find a way. You know, media coverage says you got to say you're Team USA, you know, and other countries are Team Anti-USA. And it
1: Team
0: doesn't
1: other.
0: Land because all of us know people
1: right.
0: from every country on the planet. We're married to them. You know, they're our friends.
1: Exactly.
0: They're every
1: they're
0: second person
1: they're
0: we meet on the street.
1: They're,
0: right. So
1: they're in ICE jails today. And that's why we're seeing in this incredible resistance in this country, the resistance against ICE atrocities that are grabbing children out of their parents' arms and arresting our neighbors. All of that is linked to what the U.S. is doing with our tax money, where it's spending the current military budget, Janine, this year is over $1 trillion. That's one of those figures that it's not even possible to understand what a trillion means. I mean, a million is such a big number that when you think about a million millions, right, it's impossible to comprehend that. But what we're talking about for next year is $1.5 trillion. And that gives the answer to why are we constantly told that there's not enough money for healthcare, there's not enough money for education, there's not enough money for jobs. We heard it out of the mouth of Donald Trump when he said, of course we can't afford childcare, we're at war. Those were his words. And for once, he was telling the truth.
0: Yeah.
1: That is why we can't afford those things, because there's plenty of money. That's not the problem. The problem is, where does the money go? It goes to the military as well as into the pockets of the trillionaires.
0: I'll end it there, but I will just ask finally, you know, in terms of journalism, the segregation of topics, Iran is one page, Lebanon's another page, Gaza's another page. When we understand the connection of those stories, we understand the connection of spending. But what would you like to leave us with in terms of you know, where to look for information or what to discount from the information that we get. Final thoughts on journalism.
1: Sure. If people want more information, the article you were referring to that was first published in Common Dreams and later in Portside, that's a useful one. If people want to take a look at my newest book, which is written in sort of an FAQ format, frequently asked questions about all of this stuff, it goes up through October 7th and what happened after October 7th and up through the election of Trump. That's available through Interlink Books. And if you want information about the link in the federal budget between paying for wars, this war in Iran, earlier wars, and future wars too, and what happens to our budgets here in the United States, my colleagues at IPS in the National Priorities Project, nationalpriorities.org, look at the trade-offs. It will tell you with two clicks, in your city or your county or your state or the U.S. as a whole or your congressional district, a useful one, it will tell you how much money in tax dollars is going from that city, from that state, directly to the military budget. And what could you do with it instead? How many kids could get into Head Start? How many veterans could get health care? How many houses could be retrofitted with green technology? How many nurses could be hired? Take your pick, any of those. But look at that. Tell people in your community about that. Remind them that they have something to say about this and that the price of wars, which is paid for primarily financially in this country, but is paid for in human lives in the rest of the world, lies with us as well as those here in Washington.
0: All right, then. We've been speaking with Phyllis Bennis. She's a fellow at the Institute for Policy Studies, and you can find them online at ips-dc.org, and that'll be the place to find the links to the projects that she's talking about. Her most recent book is Understanding Palestine and Israel. Phyllis Bennis, thank you so much for joining us this week on Counterspin.
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0: Hello, ahlan wa sahlan, and welcome to another episode of Arab Voices, a syndicated radio talk show that airs on dozens of radio stations in the US and Europe since 2002. This is Saeed, executive producer and host of Arab Voices. During this episode of Arab Voices, episode number 1225, I will have three segments. First, we will listen to the Electronic Intifada newscast, a summary of the latest developments in occupied Palestine and Lebanon, including the ongoing Israeli genocide in the Gaza Strip and the ongoing war crimes and atrocities committed by apartheid Israel and its colonizers in the West Bank. During the second and third segments, we will talk about Dr. Hossam Abu Safiya, a prominent Palestinian pediatrician and the director of Gaza's Kamal Adwan Hospital, who was kidnapped by apartheid Israel in December 2024 and has been held by Israel since then without any charges, and is facing an imminent threat to his life due to torture and other ill treatment and denial of adequate medical care while in Israeli detention. I will air a segment from Democracy Now! In which Amy Goodman and Juan Gonzalez interview Tirza Leibowitz, the Deputy Director of Physicians for Human Rights Israel, about Dr. Hossam Abu Safiya's case and the efforts to secure his release, and Dr. Thair Ahmed, a Chicago-based emergency room physician and former colleague of Dr. Hossam Abu Safiya, who volunteered as a medical practitioner in Gaza in 2024. After that, I will air an op-ed from Middle East Eye by Dr. James Smith, a lecturer in humanitarian policy and practice at University College London, and an emergency physician who volunteered in Gaza in 2023 and 2024, calling for the immediate release of Dr. Hossam Abu Safiya and recounting Dr. Abu Safiya's devotion to his patients. Let's begin with the Electronic Intifada newscast, a summary of the latest developments in occupied Palestine and Lebanon, presented by Noura Burrows Friedman, Associate Editor at the Electronic Intifada.
1: This is the Electronic Intifada newscast. I'm Noura Burrows Friedman, Associate Editor at the Electronic Intifada. It's day 1007 of Israel's genocide in Gaza. Here's a brief summary of some of the latest developments this week in Palestine and Lebanon. In Gaza, Israel has hunted, targeted, and killed children playing, children collecting water, children in the streets, and children and their families in displacement tent shelters, as well as an aid worker and an elderly man who organized screenings of World Cup games. At least 9 Palestinians were killed in Israeli attacks in Gaza City and Khan Yunis on Wednesday. Israeli soldiers shot and killed a 6-year-old child. According to local reports, the child, Abdurrahman Rafiq Badwan, was playing on the rubble of his family's destroyed home in the Zaytun neighborhood of Gaza City and was shot by Israeli army gunfire. Journalist Nahed Hajjaj filmed Abdurrahman's father mourning over him in the hospital, grieving and kissing his small face. An Israeli strike on a car in the western part of Gaza City killed another person, Khalil Jamal Manna, and wounded at least 2 others. Reporter Ibrahim Saeed recorded footage of the aftermath of the drone strike as crowds of people tried to rescue the wounded. A woman he talks to says that she witnessed shrapnel raining down on people in the street, including a 9-year-old girl who was covered in shattered glass. She says, quote, "For 8 months, no one has batted an eye," referring to Israel's ongoing and unabated slaughter of Palestinians under the guise of a fraudulent ceasefire. Also on Wednesday, 4 Palestinians, including a 10-year-old child, were killed by an Israeli attack on tents sheltering displaced families in the Saada camp south of Khan Yunis, according to the Wafa news agency. Israeli forces fired on an aid worker in southern Gaza, according to the Anadolu news agency. A medical source told Anadolu that Ahmed Nasser Islim was shot in the head while waiting for his truck to be loaded with humanitarian aid. In the port area of Gaza City, Israeli gunboats shot and injured a woman, according to the civil defense. Israeli artillery also shelled eastern and southern areas of the Burej refugee camp in central Gaza, and Israeli military vehicles opened fire toward displacement shelters in the Mawasi area north of Rafah. Anadolu reported. An 8-year-old child, Fadi Alderi, died Wednesday of wounds he sustained from an Israeli drone strike on a civilian vehicle in Gaza City the day before. According to medical sources at Al-Shifa Hospital, Israel targeted the car on Tuesday evening and killed 3 Palestinians, including Fadi's 10-year-old brother, Hamza. Also killed in the attack on the car was Mohammed Fawaz Al-Wahidi, the director of public relations for the Egyptian Committee in Gaza, who helped organize public screenings of World Cup matches for displaced families. Israel killed him about an hour before the Egypt-Argentina game. Middle East Eye reported that Wahidi also served as the director of the Office of Mukhtars and Community Elders at the committee's Gaza City headquarters. He had been attending a neighborhood reconciliation meeting just before the strike hit the vehicle he was in near the governorate building, according to a spokesperson for the Egyptian Relief Committee. The spokesperson described him as a respected social figure in community reconciliation, known for his tireless efforts to resolve disputes and serve his people. At least 3 other Palestinians were killed in attacks on Tuesday in Khan Yunis, where sources at the Nasser Medical Complex said 1 person was killed and 9 others were wounded after Israeli forces opened fire on the Mawasi displacement area. And another person was killed and 3 others were wounded in an Israeli drone strike in central Khan Yunis. A separate Israeli drone strike killed a Palestinian man, Mohammed Abu Taima, and wounded 5 others, including 4 children, in an attack east of Mawasi, according to the Anadolu news agency. Israeli forces shot and wounded at least

5 Palestinians in a drone strike northwest of Rafah. Earlier in the day, a Palestinian man, Imran Yunus Abu Jarad, was killed and several people were injured when an Israeli drone struck a tent sheltering displaced people near the port of Gaza City. Israeli naval forces detained 7 fishers after intercepting their boats off the central Gaza coast on Tuesday, according to the Union of Fishermen's Committees. On Monday, July 6th, at least 5 Palestinians were killed and more than 24 were injured in Israeli strikes across Gaza. 2 people were killed in an Israeli attack on a displacement tent shelter in the Mawasi area of Khan Yunis. And 2 cars were targeted and bombed by Israeli forces in separate strikes nearby. 3 fishers were injured when an Israeli drone dropped grenades on their boat off the northern coast, and Israel bombed a home in the Tal al-Hawa neighborhood of Gaza City, killing a man and his wife and injuring 6 others. Al Jazeera and local news sources reported that Israeli forces bombed a group of Palestinians at a water desalination station in eastern Gaza City on Sunday, killing 2 people, Ahmed Yahya al-Batch and Jawhar al-Balawi. Israel killed at least 2 Palestinians on Saturday, according to local reports. Drop Site News said that Hudayfa Hussein al-Hawajri was killed and 4 others were wounded in an Israeli strike on a gathering of people west of the Jabalia camp in northern Gaza. And a man, Mohammed Najib Ashour, was killed and others were wounded in an earlier drone strike on a group of people southeast of Gaza City. Volunteer paramedic and reporter Mohammed Abulwai filmed paramedics attending to a seriously wounded man in the back of an ambulance, helping the man say his last prayers. Abulwai then turns the camera around and says, quote, "This is the daily scene in the Gaza Strip. Every day, bombings and massacres. I swear to God, we're exhausted, people. We're exhausted. The world, humanity, do something. We're exhausted." Gaza's civil defense reported on Friday, July 3rd, that an Israeli quadcopter drone targeted 2 children who were filling jugs of water in Gaza City, killing 1 child and wounding the other. A 27-year-old man, Uday Hussein Alouh, was killed in an Israeli drone strike east of Deir al-Balah in central Gaza, also on Friday. The United Nations warned this week that Palestinian families are continuing to be displaced in areas along the so-called Yellow Line in Gaza, as Israeli troop advancement is steadily shrinking the area that families can still stay in. The UN said that just this week, at least 9 families were displaced from a site in southern Gaza, with some saying they fled advancing tanks. Shooting and injuries were also reported nearby. During nearly 3 years of genocide and the seizure and occupation of more than 60% of Gaza's landscape, Israel has turned Gaza into a death camp, denser than Srebrenica, according to Euromed Human Rights Monitor. Geographically and demographically, the rights group warns, quote, "Gaza is now limited to an area about 15% smaller than Srebrenica, but with a population over 50 times larger and a density roughly 60 times higher, all amidst rubble, waste, and a severe lack of basic living conditions. Israel is legitimizing and enforcing a systematic pattern of geographic siege on Gaza, extending beyond a comprehensive blockade to include forcible internal confinement," Euromed adds. They say this traps Palestinians within a small, devastated area under conditions more severe and crowded than those in the Srebrenica enclave before its fall in 1995, when genocide occurred. The Srebrenica genocide serves as a clear historical warning about the deadly impact of besieging civilians and depriving them of protection and essentials for life, particularly when these actions are part of systematic behavior that is a core component of ongoing genocide, as seen in Gaza. Euromed says that on the eve of Srebrenica's fall in 1995, nearly 40,000 people were besieged within roughly 150 square kilometers. Meanwhile, the remaining habitable area of Gaza has shrunk to just about 128 square kilometers,

0: deportation and forcible transfer in modern legal history. All states must implement prompt and effective punitive actions against Israel instead of merely issuing condemnation statements or broad calls, Euromed states. They add, quote, this includes applying diplomatic, economic, and military sanctions, suspending any agreements, privileges, or cooperation that enable ongoing crimes or provide political cover, enforcing a comprehensive embargo on the supply, transfer, purchase, or import of weapons, munitions, equipment, and military and security technology, freezing the assets of involved Israeli officials, and imposing travel bans on them. Maintaining normal relations with a state that commits genocide and forced displacement, or providing it with weapons, political and economic support, can be seen as contributing to the ongoing unlawful situation. This may also violate states' obligations to prevent and stop the crime and to avoid aiding or assisting in its commission. Dr. Hussam Abu Safiya's condition inside an Israeli torture prison is worsening, according to his lawyers. The pediatrician and director of the Kamal Adwan Hospital in Beit Lahia was abducted by Israeli soldiers in December 2024 and has remained in Israeli administrative detention ever since, without charge or trial, and recently in solitary confinement. He has endured physical and psychological torture and abuse ever since his abduction and detention. Dr. Abu Safiya's attorney, Nasser Oda, along with Physicians for Human Rights Israel, PHRI, said on July 4th that Dr. Abu Safiya was brought to a meeting with Oda on July 2nd. He was shackled by his hands and feet and accompanied by masked prison guards. He displayed fresh, severe injuries to his head, around his eyes, and on his ears and neck, to the extent that his lawyer initially struggled to recognize him, PHRI stated. During the visit, Dr. Abu Safiya experienced difficulty breathing and speaking continuously. He appeared extremely weak, struggled to sit upright without falling, and on several occasions seemed on the verge of losing consciousness. His attorney noted that he appeared frightened, exhibited severe psychological distress, and was reluctant to speak freely due to fear of being targeted. Based on these observations, Oda concluded that Dr. Abu Safiya's life is in immediate danger. Dr. Abu Safiya reported to his attorney that shortly after his Supreme Court appeal hearing, which took place last month, while he was held in solitary confinement at Ganot Prison, four or five prison guards entered his cell and assaulted him with a hammer and batons, inflicting injuries across his body. He further said that since his transfer to the Rakafet facility on June 24th, he's been subjected to daily beatings, resulting in several instances of loss of consciousness, but without receiving appropriate medical treatment. He expressed grave fear for his life, stating, quote, this is the last time you will see me. They brought me here to kill me. I don't see myself surviving. This is the end. Nasser Oda and PHRI appealed to Israel's Attorney General, demanding his transfer, an independent medical examination, and an urgent judicial visit. Israel's High Court had earlier ruled that the state must submit its response to a petition filed by PHRI seeking the release of Abu Safiya and 13 other Palestinian doctors from Gaza who are being held in administrative detention. On Wednesday, July 8th, PHRI said that in response, the state claims that Dr. Abu Safiya has been examined by medical personnel several times since being transferred to the underground Rakafet detention facility. However, PHRI says the state does not explain why those examinations were necessary, what their findings were, or how they are consistent with its claim that his life is not in danger. The response also does not address the serious allegations detailed in the sworn affidavit of Dr. Abu Safiya's lawyer, including severe injuries, repeated loss of consciousness, and a serious concern for his life. At the same time, the state asked the court to dismiss, without a hearing, the petition by Physicians for Human Rights Israel, seeking the release of the doctors from Gaza who are being held in Israel without charge. Furthermore, Euromed Human Rights Monitor said this week that it received credible reports that Dr. Marwan Al-Hams is enduring repeated torture and abuse at an Israeli interrogation center. His health is also deteriorating significantly, and he had a severe heart attack, prompting serious concerns for his life. On July 21, 2025, Al-Hams was kidnapped in the Mawasi area of Rafah by an armed group dressed in civilian clothes. They opened fire, wounding him in the leg, and caused the death of photojournalist Tamer Al-Zanin. Two others were injured, one a journalist and the other a Ministry of Health employee. It was later revealed that Al-Hams was held at an Israeli interrogation center, Euromed says. The manner in which Al-Hams was abducted, followed by his continued detention in an Israeli interrogation center without a clear legal basis, being declared or basic defense guarantees being provided, including informing him of the reasons for his detention, enabling genuine contact with his lawyer, and subjecting his case to effective judicial review, strips his detention of legal legitimacy and renders it arbitrary, the group explains. Withholding detailed information about his legal status, detention conditions, and health, as well as denying him proper communication with his lawyer and family, increases the risk to his life and safety, especially considering reports of his worsening health and exposure to torture. Both Hossam Abu Safiya and Marwan Al-Hams are subjected to a consistent pattern of targeting Palestinian medical personnel in Gaza. This includes killings, arbitrary arrests, enforced disappearances, torture, ill treatment, and denial of medical care, Euromed stated. Turning to the occupied West Bank, Israeli soldiers blocked a Palestinian family from crossing a checkpoint west of Ramallah on July 5th, leading to the preventable death of a four-month-old baby, Ahmed Marouf Zaid, who had a critical medical condition. A Palestinian ambulance was waiting for the baby on the other side of the checkpoint in order to transfer him to a nearby hospital. Leila Ghanam, the governor of Ramallah and El Bire, said Israeli soldiers fired tear gas to stop Palestinians trying to pass through the checkppoint at the entrance to the village of Deir Amar, Al Jazeera reported. Ghanam added that what happened to Ahmed, the family's only son, was a stain on the conscience of humanity and part of an Israeli policy that aims to obstruct Palestinians' freedom of movement and access to health care, in violation of fundamental rights. That same day, Israeli forces shot dead a 16-year-old boy in the Qalandia refugee camp near Ramallah, according to the Palestinian Ministry of Health. Walid Abu Sneina was on the roof of a house when he was shot in the head by an Israeli sniper. Two other boys, both aged 14, were wounded in the attack on Sunday, both of them shot in the lower limbs. During the same raid into Qalandia, an Israeli border police officer was captured on security video throwing a stun grenade into a car carrying young Palestinians. The footage from Sunday shows an officer approaching the car and shouting at the people inside. After a brief exchange, he reaches for his belt, grabs a stun grenade, and throws it through the open door, which he pushes shut as the driver tries to escape. The officers heard shouting, "Shut your mouth. Who are you talking to like that?" Moments later, the grenade detonates, filling the area with smoke. The two passengers scramble out through the opposite side of the vehicle, and the officer appears to fire his rifle as they duck for cover. The human rights group B'Tselem said that all those who were in the car survived. In the town of Yatta near Hebron or Al-Khalil on July 7th, Israeli forces demolished a 200-square-meter home belonging to a family of nine and another house belonging to a family of five and vandalized and destroyed a water well. Four other homes were demolished by Israeli forces on Tuesday. In the central West Bank, Israeli forces demolished two homes under construction in the village of Shukba, west of Ramallah, after storming the area with military bulldozers, claiming the buildings lacked permits. The Shukba village council head Khalef Kada told the Anadolu news agency that, quote, Israeli soldiers fired stun grenades at Palestinians during the demolition to keep them away from the site, and that the demolition was the 25th carried out by Israeli forces in the town since the start of the year. Settler attacks on Palestinians have continued to escalate, with the full backing and encouragement from Israeli lawmakers. In the early morning hours of July 6th, dozens of Israeli settlers attacked the village of el-Kheir. Journalist Jasper Nathaniel documented the attack, saying that at 1 a.m., quote, maybe 30 settlers, some with machine guns, invaded the village, trying to push the fence back and plant Israeli flags, throwing chairs, poles, razor wire. Army arrived to do absolutely nothing. Settlers carried out another pogrom on the village on July 7th. Nathaniel posted photos and said, quote, really brutal assault on el-Kheir just now. These two guys, among many others, both punched and kicked me repeatedly, assaulted a 78-year-old activist, threw a small woman to the ground. Second guy had a pistol and somebody showed up with a machine gun after. Army showed up when it was over. Settlers told them to detain me, which they did before leaving without a word. A local elderly woman is being rushed to the hospital. We're afraid they're coming back tonight. They are getting more violent every day and will kill somebody soon without intervention from the United States Embassy. In Lebanon, Israeli attacks have not stopped across the south, with drone strikes, bombings, artillery shellings, and the destruction of entire villages being carried out daily, despite the so-called ceasefire. According to the country's health ministry, more than 4,300 people have been killed and more than 12,200 wounded since Israel escalated its attacks on March 2nd. For more on the situation on the ground in Lebanon, our contributor Rokaya Shamsidine filed this report for the Electronic Intifada on Wednesday evening.
1: This is Rokaya Shamsidine reporting for the Electronic Intifada. Despite the highly publicized U.S. brokered framework agreement signed on June 26, Israel continues its systematic campaign of aggression against sovereign Lebanese territory. Over the last several days, the Israeli military has intensified cross-border attacks, laying bare the hollow reality of U.S.-mediated ceasefires that serve only to shield Israeli war crimes while offering zero protection to the people of Lebanon. In the latest wave of attacks, Israeli drone strikes and artillery shelling heavily targeted several towns across southern Lebanon. On July 6, Israeli forces carried out a drone strike on a civilian vehicle near Nabatiya al-Fawa, killing four people instantly. Among them was Esperanza Gandour, a devoted educator and the principal of Yusuf Shamoun Public School. Esperanza had returned to the area simply to check on repairs to her home, following months of forced displacement. Instead, she was targeted alongside her elderly mother, a domestic worker, and their driver as they traveled back from the residence. Further south, the outskirts of Kantara were subjected to intense artillery shelling, while an Israeli drone dropped ordnance directly into the town of Mansouri in the district of Sur. Furthermore, Israeli military forces carried out controlled demolitions and heavy explosions inside the border towns of Aydarun, Kunin, Huna, and Kfar Ternit, intentionally destroying residential infrastructure in a transparent attempt to render the border region completely uninhabitable. According to the latest figures from the Lebanese Health Ministry, the cumulative death toll from this phase of Israeli aggression since the 2nd of March has now surged to 4,303, with more than 12,200 others injured. The relentless Israeli attacks are accompanied by non-stop invasive drone flights over South Lebanon and parts of Beirut and its southern suburbs. As the mainstream media echo the Trump administration's empty rhetoric about a security agreement, the reality on the ground remains an ongoing and violent Israeli occupation. Tens of thousands of residents face indefinite forced displacement from vast swaths of southern Lebanon, where the cost of building damage alone has already surpassed $1.3 billion. The Lebanese resistance group Hezbollah maintains that Israeli forces are actively violating the so-called truce in order to enforce a permanent military occupation of South Lebanon, proving once again that Israel has no intention of withdrawing from Lebanese soil and that they will continue to face sustained and unyielding local resistance.
0: That was Rokhaya Shamsuddin reporting for the Electronic Intifada from Lebanon on Wednesday. And now, as we always do, we wanted to highlight people expressing joy, determination, and reclamation across Palestine and around the world. In the northern Gaza city of Beit Lahia, close to Israel's so-called yellow line, a group of farmers from the Thamra collective are returning to work their land and provide food to their community. Their project, they say, addresses food insecurity and promotes resilience through sustainable agricultural practices and community-driven efforts. Ahmed Tambura is a farmer with the Thamra Collective and says in a video, quote, "Our grandparents originally planted here. My grandfather and father are farmers. We returned to farming. We are near the yellow line, just 1 kilometer away. We face the danger of stray bullets. We work with our hands. We've worked here on this land for the last 30 days. If you ask anyone what this land looked like before, they'll tell you we performed miracles on this land. There were hills here and rubble. I feel inner peace in my country and my land. My plants are a blessing. What I have is enough. We won't be rich. One can only feel peace in their country to stay in one's area and land because the land is precious. Land is the most precious thing."
2: زار احمد مجد بشير طنبوره من سكان بيت لاهيا منطقه اصلان كان اجدادي يزرعوا الشاسيدي وابوي هم مزارعين في الاساس جددنا انه رجعنا للزراعه والله احنا يعني قريبين من الخط من الخط الاصفر مش بعيد عنا كيلو 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
0: That's videos from the Thamra Collective. And that's it for the news roundup. 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I'm Nora Barrows-Friedman. 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
3: 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This is Saeed, executive producer and host of Arab Voices. Dr. Hussam Abu Safiya, a prominent Palestinian pediatrician and the director of Kamal Adwan Hospital in the occupied and destroyed Gaza Strip, was kidnapped by apartheid Israel on December 27, 2024. He has been arbitrarily and unlawfully detained by Israel since December 2024 without any charges or trial. His lawyer has warned that he is facing an imminent threat to his life due to torture and other ill treatment and denial of adequate medical care while in Israeli detention. During the July 7, 2026 episode of Democracy Now!, Amy Goodman and Juan Gonzalez interviewed Tirsa Leibowitz, the Deputy Director of Physicians for Human Rights Israel, about Dr. Hussam Abu Safiya's case and the efforts to secure his release, and also spoke with Dr. Thair Ahmed, a Chicago-based emergency room physician and former colleague of Dr. Hussam Abu Safiya, who volunteered as a medical practitioner in Gaza in 2024. Let's listen to that interview.
4: This is Democracy Now!, democracynow.org. I'm Amy Goodman with Juan Gonzalez. We turn now to Gaza, to the case of Dr. Hussam Abu Safiya, the jailed pediatrician director of Gaza's Kamel Adwan Hospital, who's been imprisoned since his arrest by Israeli troops in December of 2024. On Monday, the UN Working Group on Arbitrary Detention joined global calls for Israel to immediately release Dr. Abu Safiya. Last week, his lawyer from the group Physicians for Human Rights Israel met with Dr. Abu Safiya and said the doctor had experienced an increase in beatings, violence, and torture inside Israeli prisons. In a statement released Sunday, the lawyer said Dr. Abu Safiya told him, quote, "They brought me here to kill me. I don't see myself surviving. This is the end," he said. His lawyer reported seeing bruising so severe across the doctor's body, including on his head and face, that he could barely recognize him. This is a video message posted on Instagram Sunday by Dr. Abu Safiya's son, Elias, who says his father showed clear signs of torture and medical neglect during the recent meeting with his lawyer, in which Dr. Abu Safiya described being beaten with a hammer.
5: "My father was unable to breathe. My father was unable to speak. His face was disfigured from the marks of torture and pain, especially after the last court session held in Jerusalem at the Supreme Court. We still call out, plead, and appeal and beg to all the free people of the world and to everyone with an atom of humanity in their heart to save my father's life before it's too late."
4: Dr. Abu Safiya is among at least 14 doctors from Gaza who've been detained by Israel without charge for more than a year. The Israeli Supreme Court rejected an appeal last month to release Abu Safiya, who's being held under Israel's unlawful combatants law, which allows the indefinite detention of suspects. Palestinian officials say Israeli attacks have killed about 1,700 healthcare workers in Gaza since October 2023. At least 83 medical workers remain in Israeli prisons. For more, we're joined by two guests. From Jerusalem, we're joined by Tirza Leibowitz, the Deputy Director of Physicians for Human Rights Israel, and from Chicago by Dr. Thayer Ahmed, an emergency room physician based in Chicago and board member of the Palestinian American Medical Association, who volunteered in Gaza in 2024 and was in frequent contact with Dr. Hossam Abu Safiya. I want to go to Tirza Leibowitz first. This case, the case of Dr. Abu Safiya, is going through the Israeli courts. Isn't there even a decision expected today? Can you explain what you understand at this point and what his lawyer saw when meeting with Dr. Abu Safiya for the first time in a number of months?
6: So in terms of what the lawyer saw, we heard correctly, as we heard it directly from the lawyer, the bruising on the face, the lawyers, under his watch, Dr. Abu Safiya had problems breathing, had problems speaking. It took time for him to be able to speak. A number of times he was on the verge, he tilted in his seat and was on the verge of losing consciousness, which led the lawyer to report to us at Physicians for Human Rights Israel about the situation. In terms of what's expected is the response by the state to the appeal to release the 14 doctors. So this appeal was submitted by Physicians for Human Rights Israel already at the end of April this year. So this is a number of months ago. And time after time, the state delayed the response that it was ordered to provide to that appeal. And the last time was last week. It asked for another delay. And we, of course, objected because we know exactly what happens during these delays, as the case of Dr. Abu Safiya shows us. In response to our objection, the court ordered the state to provide, gave it actually an extension of several days, and today is the day in which the state has to respond to the appeal and address the situation of Dr. Abu Safiya. So there's no court decision expected. This is only about the state response, and we have yet to see. We have not received it yet, and we are very concerned.
7: And then, Tirza, what's been the response on the streets of Israel among the public to these allegations of torture of Palestinian medical professionals?
6: So I'd like to address two kinds of public. Since we are a Physicians for Human Rights Israel, let me address the medical community. We, from the time that Dr. Abu Safiya was arrested and even before, there were hundreds of healthcare workers arrested since October 2023. And we have continuously warned, turned to the Israeli Medical Association, to the Ministry of Health, to all the authorities, with knowing, having documented the abuse that the detainees were going through when unlawfully held with no indictment against them, from the medical community, from the formal medical community, there has been no response except when there was international pressure to say something the likes of there shouldn't be abuse of medical workers unless they are terrorists. So you can imagine what the meaning of that is. And to date, even though we know that there have been numerous approaches since we came out with the information about Dr. Abu Safiya early this week, there have been numerous approaches to the medical association here in Israel, as well as to universities, to medical schools, to heads of medical schools. So there have been doctors, members of the medical association who have been asking and demanding for the authorized body to come out with a statement which would be meaningful, and that has not happened to date. On the street, I can say that in terms of the Jewish Israeli public, there is anywhere between ignoring. This thing is not being reported on the mainstream Israeli media. It's being reported only by the likes of Haaretz or 972. So most people are either unaware or turning their eyes away from that. Of course, the Palestinian population in Israel, of course, are all aware of this and are actively also trying to take steps to put pressure both in Israel and abroad.
4: I wanted to bring in Dr. Thayer Ahmed, emergency room physician, who we spoke to when he went to Gaza, board member of the Palestinian American Medical Association. Can you explain the significance of who Dr. Abu Safiya is? I wanted to go to a clip before you do of Dr. Abu Safiya in one of his final interviews in 2024, before being detained, produced by Sutur.
8: I always say the situation requires one to stand by our people's side and not run away from it. Gaza is our homeland, our mother, our beloved, and everything to us. Gaza deserves all of this steadfastness and deserves all of the sacrifices. It is not just about Gaza, but we deserve to be a people that deserves freedom, just like every other people on earth. I think the occupation wants us to get out and for us to ask them to get us out so they can publicly say that the healthcare system is the one asking to leave, and that it wasn't them who asked us to, but we are aware of that. But we will not leave, God willing, from this place, as I said, for as long as there are humanitarian services to be provided to our people in the northern Gaza Strip.
4: So that was Dr. Hussam Abu Safiya in one of his final interviews before the Israeli military detained him. Dr. Thayer Ahmed, his significance in Gaza and the Kamel Adwan Hospital that he ran, this pediatric hospital, he himself a pediatrician.
9: Yeah, I mean, Dr. Hussam is somebody who I think most of the world became familiar with as the Israeli military was conducting their campaign and devastating the north of Gaza and the rest of the Gaza Strip. And we would consistently hear from him. He would give us updates about the situation that was taking place in Gaza. When he became the director of Kamel Adwan during the genocide, he was somebody that was telling us about how the diesel fuel was running out and that there were children and babies in the incubators and that they were at the very last moments of their lives unless there was some sort of aid entering. He's somebody who's written two op-eds in the New York Times in October 2023 as well as December 2024, moments before he was abducted by the Israeli military. And he's also somebody who his own son was killed by the Israeli military a month before he was abducted, and he had to bury his son in the compound of that hospital. He's somebody who was injured. This is somebody whose voice in Gaza and outside of Gaza had become sort of the symbol of Palestinian resilience, of the Palestinian medical care system. And he knew very well that the Israeli military was targeting the healthcare system. They were purposely trying to make sure that it collapsed. And they wanted to make sure that hospitals like Kamel Adwan, which was situated in the north of Gaza, near Jabalia, Beit Lahia, Beit Hanun, areas that the Israeli military was leveling neighborhood by neighborhood, they wanted to make sure that it was destroyed. And Dr. Hussam knew that very well. And I mean, even in his last moments, right before the Israeli military had him approach a tank, you saw Dr. Hussam appeal to the world, saying that if this hospital goes down, people will unnecessarily suffer and die, and specifically children. So Dr. Hussam is a senior medical consultant in all of the Gaza Strip. And his presence, as long as he stayed at that hospital, as long as he remained present in the ICU of that pediatric hospital, there was at least some degree of reassurance to the patients and to the families who desperately needed his services and his help. And that was something that the Israeli military knew very well. It's why he had to be abducted in December of 2024. It's why he continues to remain in prison without any charge. Nothing has been brought against him. Not a single shred of evidence has been produced against somebody like Dr. Hussam. And it's a message that's being sent to the entire healthcare system, to all of the healthcare workers. And it fits in line. I mean, I think it's important for us to recognize, as you mentioned, how many healthcare workers have perished over the last 2+ years in Palestine. I mean, there is an intentional effort to make sure that healthcare workers are not safe and secure, that they're not protected, and that they continue to be killed, they continue to be abducted, and continue to be displaced. If the healthcare workers do not have the protections that are supposed to be afforded to them, then what chance do the rest of Palestinians in the Gaza Strip have? And so I think that's something that's important for people to recognize, that Dr. Hussam, just like Dr. Adnan al-Bush, who was murdered in an Israeli prison, just like Dr. Khaled Assur, who you interviewed on this program, was abducted for 6 months and then released, and like many of the 14 doctors that still remain, it's a message that's being sent to all Palestinians. And that message is that nobody is safe and nobody is secure. I mean, I worked with two of the 14 doctors that are mentioned in this list, and I knew Dr. Hussam well, and I know his family, and I stay in contact with them. Dr. Nahid and Dr. Mahmoud, I worked with them at Nasser Hospital, and I worked with them on patients who were being injured in this genocide. And they, for over 2 years, remain abducted without charge in Israeli prisons. And the final thing I'll say is, everybody knows what happens to Palestinians in Israeli prisons. They know the treatment that they are being subjected to. They know the conditions on the ground. So when Nasser Ouda, Dr. Hussam's lawyer, says, "I'm really worried that he may imminently die," I mean, it's not an exaggeration. It's not performative. Almost 100 Palestinians have been killed since October 7th in these prisons, in these dungeons. And so it's a cause for concern. There's an incredible amount of urgency.
7: Dr. Ahmad, I wanted to ask you, the Israeli claims that he was somehow cooperating with Hamas, how do you respond to that? And also, what do you say to other doctors still working in Gaza who see what's happening to their colleague?
9: I mean, it's a joke. Nobody takes it seriously what the Israeli military says about Palestinians in general. Dr. Hussam, anybody that's worked with him, anybody that's worked alongside him, knows that he's a phenomenal pediatrician and that he's an incredible hospital director. Same goes for all of the healthcare workers that are in these Israeli prisons currently. This idea that Palestinians could somehow spend their entire lives working and studying to become doctors and to professionally develop themselves, that they could also be something else, it's a part of dehumanization. It's a part of this sort of racism against Palestinians, that somehow they can be these phenomenal orthopedic surgeons and pediatricians and cancer doctors and nephrologists, and then at night they can turn into some nefarious character. It's a joke. Nobody takes it seriously. And anybody that's worked alongside the healthcare workers in Palestine, anybody that's worked with any sort of Palestinians on projects or research, understand that they are an incredible group of physicians, nurses, first responders. They take their job very seriously. And the things that we've asked them to do over the last 2+ years in the midst of a suffocating siege, of a famine that spread throughout all of the Gaza Strip, and a military that was absolutely leveling the entire of the Gaza Strip, it's unreal that we asked them to do that. And we asked them to do that in impossible conditions. And so when I talk to my colleagues on the ground every single day now, it's very tough to be able to explain to them or to talk to them about the conditions on the ground, to ask them day after day, oh, how are things? Are there more cancer drugs? Are there more insulin for the diabetics? Are the kids who are malnourished, are they getting the nutrients that they need? Are they getting the food that they need? And I think that's an important point. I mean, one thing is, I think there's this idea that on October 9th, there was this ceasefire announced in Palestine and in the Gaza Strip. But when I talk to my colleagues, that That's also a lie, just like the Israelis continue to lie about what, you know, Dr. Hussam or any of these other physicians, why they're in these prisons. They continue to push this farce of a ceasefire. The necessary aid is not entering. The bombing still persists. People are still dying on a regular basis. And these hospitals don't have the supplies that they need to be able to treat their patients. And if you look anywhere in the Gaza Strip right now, you'll see that the Israeli military continues to encroach on the Gaza Strip, occupying more and more of the land. And so it's devastating on the ground. Many of the healthcare workers there, I know are fatigued. I know are exhausted. I know are burnt out. And it's because of the silence. It's the, of the international community. It's the fact that there was this board of peace announcing a ceasefire, but on the ground, nothing has actually changed. And
4: that's something that I'm worried about. We're going to continue to talk about this in our next segment.
9: But when I talk to my colleagues and they tell me that there are 18,000 people that need to be urgently medically evacuated, that there are people with cancer every single day that are not getting the chemotherapy that should be surviving, but are dying. Dr. Thayer
4: Ahmed, we're going to have to leave it there because we're going to continue to talk about Gaza in our next segment, what is happening there next. Dr. Thayer Ahmed is emergency room physician based in Chicago, volunteered in Gaza in 2024. And Tirza Leibovitz is the deputy director of Physicians for Human Rights Israel, speaking to us from Jerusalem.
3: That was a segment from Democracy Now!'s July 7th, 2026 episode, available at democracynow.org. 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This is Saeed, executive producer and host of Arab Voices. In an op-ed published in Middle East Eye on July 10th, 2026, Dr. James Smith, a lecturer in humanitarian policy and practice at University College London, and an emergency physician who volunteered in Gaza in 2023 and 2024, called for the immediate release of Dr. Hussam Abu Safiya and recounted Dr. Abu Safiya's devotion to his patients. The op-ed is titled, "The West Must Act to Save Dr. Abu Safiya from Being Killed by Israel." Let's listen to that op-ed.
10: I want to talk about Dr. Hussam Abu Safiya, the Palestinian pediatrician and the director of Kamal Adwan Hospital, who I had the privilege of meeting on the 1st of May, 2024. 2 years later, he is now at imminent risk of being killed within Israel's notorious Nitzan prison. He has been held captive now for more than 550 days without charge and without conviction. I met Dr. Abu Safiya on that day in May 2024. We were part of a small UN convoy that had been coordinated and granted access to travel from the south of Gaza to the north. We had a list of patients that we were meant to retrieve from Kamal Adwan Hospital, who we were then going to take to the south where they would wait for evacuation out of Gaza. When we reached Kamal Adwan Hospital, the entire hospital was extremely crowded. The external courtyard, the stairwells up to the wards, each of the wards was full of patients. And that's where we met Dr. Hussam Abu Safiya. We were greeted by him and his colleagues. And I was accompanied then by representatives of the WHO and Doctors Without Borders, MSF. We were all invited to sit around a table in his office. And for the next, I think it was 10, 15 minutes, he and colleagues explained to us the many challenges that they were facing as the northernmost hospital in Gaza. A lack of fuel, a lack of medical equipment, electricity blackouts, of course, the continued Israeli targeting and violence in the area, the high number of casualties, severely unwell patients with complex medical and surgical needs that could no longer be cared for under those conditions. And I remember very vividly that the sound of the Israeli drones was constant. Dr. Abu Safiya, he then showed us around the hospital. As I say, the entire facility was overwhelmed. We were taken into the pediatric ward. Dr. Abu Safiya is a pediatrician, so we were shown children under his care, tens of very unwell children, some extremely young infants, others older teenagers. Many of them were visibly malnourished, and others, if not all, were in need of medication that Israel had blocked from reaching the hospitals. On that particular day, in our ambulance, we transferred four children from Kamal Adwan to the south. Three of them had suffered horrific injuries, and a fourth patient that was in urgent need of an organ transplant. All of those patients, those we transferred and those that stayed in the hospital, had been meticulously cared for by Dr. Abu Safia and his colleagues with what little they had left available to them. The next time I would see Dr. Abu Safia was after I had left Gaza. I saw video footage 8 months later, images that circulated of the doctor walking towards two armored Israeli vehicles that were positioned on a street adjacent to Kamal Adwan Hospital. Many of you will have seen the harrowing footage of Dr. Abu Safia walking alone, standing upright, facing straight ahead, wearing his clinician's white coat and walking directly towards those Israeli soldiers, the very same soldiers that had repeatedly attacked, stormed and surrounded his hospital over the course of weeks and months. We know that dozens of patients and staff had been killed inside the hospital itself and many more in the immediate vicinity of Kamal Adwan. And thereafter, Dr. Abu Safia was forcibly disappeared. Very little was known about where he was or whether he was even still alive at that point until an Almazan lawyer was able to visit him in February of 2025. And at that point, it became clear that he had been taken into captivity and was being held in detention within Israel's carceral system. By that time, February of 2025, he'd already been subjected to torture. He'd been stripped, he'd been repeatedly beaten, and he'd been held in prolonged solitary confinement. 2 weeks after that meeting with his lawyer, Israeli media posted video footage of Dr. Abu Safia. He was shackled both at his hands and at his feet. And he was surrounded by Israeli prison guards. Their faces were completely covered. They were wearing riot gear. And, you know, we know that accountability is unlikely to haunt Israeli prison guards and soldiers. But even then, it was very clear that they were not going to take any chances of being identified. Dr. Abu Safia has been held in captivity ever since the 27th of December, 2024. No evidence has ever been made public to justify Dr. Abu Safia's detention. And of course, there is no evidence that would ever justify the violence that has been inflicted upon him. His crime is simply that he chose to stay with his patients, that unlike the staff of UN agencies and many other international NGOs, international medical workers who worked at Kamal Adwan Hospital, he refused to leave. And in doing so, he afforded no legitimacy to Israel's repeated attempts at ethnic cleansing. We know very well that those who heal with their hands, those who resist erasure by saving lives, will always be considered a threat by those who seek to commit genocide. And as such, this is how the genocidal Israeli regime has continued to treat Dr. Abu Safia. During the last visit from his lawyer on the 2nd of July, he'd been beaten so badly that his lawyer could barely recognize him. He had difficulty breathing. He was profoundly weak. He appeared on the verge of losing consciousness on several occasions, and he was clearly severely distressed and anxious. He said to his lawyer, "This is the last time that you'll see me. They brought me here to kill me." It's abundantly clear that Dr. Abu Safia's life is in imminent danger. We also have to be clear that there's no doubt at all that this risk is real. We know that at least six Palestinian healthcare workers have been killed in Israeli detention since October 2023. Many other Palestinians have been killed in Israel's carceral system within that same period. In the face of all of this, the torture, the brazen mistreatment, the repeated human rights abuses, the repeated acts of brazen impunity committed by Israel, those with the power to act elsewhere in the world have opted instead to sit back and watch as Israel has wrought death and destruction, not only throughout Palestine, but throughout many other countries in the region. We know that the detention, torture, and killing of Palestinians within Israel's carceral system is far from an irregularity, nor is it the work of a few rogue prison guards or unhinged parliamentarians. What it represents is one of the most wicked consequences of Israel's intrinsic need to dehumanize and oppress the Palestinian people. It's been said many times, and it must be said many times again, that Dr. Hussam Abu Safia must be immediately released. So too should all Palestinians being held in detention, including the other 82 healthcare workers who were still being held within the Israeli prison system as of April of this year, a total of 23 of whom had also worked at Kamal Adwan Hospital. What's even more clear is that our obligations cannot and should not end there. There's no such thing as a human rights compliant settler colonialism or dignified apartheid, humane occupation. We know that the viability of Israel as a settler colony hinges on the continued torture, detention and dehumanization of the Palestinian people. And as such, there really can be no prospect of an end to these acts of brazen depravity for as long as settler colonialism is permitted to thrive.
3: That was an op-ed by Dr. James Smith, a lecturer in humanitarian policy and practice at University College London and an emergency physician who volunteered in Gaza in 2023 and 2024, published by Middle East Eye at MiddleEastEye.net. 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And that does it for the show today. Thanks for listening. This is Saeed, executive producer and host of Arab Voices. Until we meet next week, peace on earth.

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3: Sober as sober.

Welcome to the Anonymous Eskimo Project, a program devoted to bringing hope to those struggling with mental health issues and addiction. Through candid conversations with guests about mental health issues, addiction, and sobriety, we can let those who are struggling know that they are not alone. I am your host, Ralph Sarah.

0: On today's show, I have Jessica Bedis Wilson. Jessica is Koyakon, Athabaskan, and Inupia. Jessica is from Hughes, Alaska on her father's side and Allakaket, Alaska on her mother's side, but she grew up most of her life in Fairbanks, Alaska. Jessica's sobriety date is January 29th of 2012. And on this show, Jessica courageously shares her story for those who are still struggling. So guys, please help me welcome Jessica Bedis Wilson. Hi, Jessica. How are you?
1: Good. Thank you.
0: So, Jessica, can you go ahead and introduce yourself so everybody could get to know you?
1: Yes. My name is Jessica Bedis Wilson. My Danaka name is Hatliyathna, and it means I have a good head. I got the name when I was 3 and inquisitive and mischievous. My father's family comes from Hughes, Alaska, and my mother's family comes from Allakaket. They're both along the Koyukuk River. I'm Koyukon Athabaskan and Inupiat. They say it with a T at the end. I grew up most of my life in Fairbanks, Alaska, and I've been a military wife for almost 16 years, and I got one son.
0: How long have you been sober again?
1: My sobriety date is January 29th of 2012.
0: Wow, amazing. Jessica, can you let people know what things looked like before you got sober?
1: Yes. My first drink was at 10. It's just a sip or so. My first drunk was 13, and my first blackout was 15. And then I partied every weekend thereafter. I grew increasingly more impulsive. I could never hold a binge. I'm small. I couldn't build up a tolerance, so I'd just get drunk really fast, and I was a runner. So I black out, my friends would cut me off, and then I'd run away. And here in Alaska, there's a lot of terrible things that can happen to you if you run out into the cold. And I did. I was found in the snow one time. It must have been 20 below. I have attempted suicide 16 times. I've been in and out of hospitals. I was in AP classes. I had a good summer job, and then it just changed. I felt like I was nothing. There was definitely some racism involved that also added to just feeling ostracized, feeling like I had a letter A on my chest. I failed my senior year. I spent final exams crying in bed, mournful crying. And then I drank like my life didn't matter. I still drank to blackout. I was still an awful drunk. And I got arrested when I was 20, 25. And I ended up in Pierce County Jail. And it saved my life. That was the last time I drank. That was October 1st, 2011, but I relapsed on something else on January 29th, 2012. So that's my sobriety date to me. And then, through all that awfulness, I got sober. You know, between 18 and 20, I hallucinated for 2 years. I'm bipolar type 1. And when you add a really big dose of trauma and alcohol and whatever the else I was taking, it can turn into psychosis. I was really sick. I'm really glad I survived that. But when I was 13 months sober, I met someone like me who needed someone like me. And I was there and I shared my story and my hope. And she saved my life too. And I stopped being mad at God.
0: You mentioned racism in there. You told a story about, going to a market and you were looking at a jeweler at some jewelry at a booth, and some white ladies said to each other, "Are you watching her?" Which made you have feelings of sadness and inadequacy. You said it kind of triggered thoughts of trauma. Can you elaborate on that?
1: It was this trauma. I told a boy from high school what happened to me. And he said, I'll paraphrase. I have to paraphrase. He said to me that I was lying because everyone knows that Native girls are promiscuous. And I believe he probably spread the rumor because this is high school, you know. It was high school. There was also another boy that I had known since I was 8. We'd been going to school together since elementary. And he opened a door for me at my high school here in Fairbanks. And he said, "Here you go." And then he called me a name. It was a mean play on my name. And he did it again later on. Ooh, I think that's one of those traumas that are waiting in the wings. You know, being followed in the store. But in the end, when those women were cruel to me at the market, it just brought it all up. Good grief, just like a big rush. It was overwhelming. The amount of that oppression that we can live under. We've experienced oppression. That is oppression. And how do I escape it? I remember I was listening to another one of your speakers, and he talked about the Red Road. And I believe we can walk above oppression if we take the Red Road. Should we live in our culture and our sobriety and be proud of who we are and where we came from, because we should be. We are wonderful. Our communities and our culture, our traditions, our skills, we are beautiful people. We are rich.
0: Yeah, and I think it's funny how, people may think that at this day and age, there shouldn't

0: see any like systemic racism or discrimination, but it's definitely there because I've experienced it myself, especially, you know, with people of authority. Like when I would get drunk and get picked up by the CSP or whatever they call it nowadays and be brought to the drunk tank, there was some cruel people, you know, the workers there. And even police officers in this day and age, I've experienced it myself too, who are, you know, may not say it directly, but, you know, their actions and their work, like their, what they're doing expresses their racism or discrimination, you know, even like you said, how people think Native women are promiscuous, you know, or Native guys are drunk and homeless and dirty, you know. All of that stigma that people put on Native people, it's still around, you know, maybe not enforced like it was back then. But I think people have to realize that there is still that discrimination going on. And, you know, people may not talk about it. It may be one of those traumas, like you said, that people stuff inside them like I did. You know, I was super pissed off and super mad, you know, afterwards, but I never talked about it, you know, to other people, maybe to my close family, like my sisters or something. But you are absolutely right about how people need to express how our cultures and how being Indigenous, Native, and, you know, we are so rich with culture and our traditions, and just our people are just amazing. And nowadays it's starting to come out, especially with social media, you know, and it's amazing to see all of this come into play, because before there was nothing, you know. John Wayne was playing an Indian guy in his movies, you know. Now we have Indigenous people playing Indigenous people, or all these Indigenous creators and authors, and even on TikTok, even, it's just so crazy and wonderful. You know, I just feel that. But when you are mentioning that trauma, that is absolutely right, because anybody can make that assumption about Native people just by the visualization that they see, you know, people out on the streets, or, you know, another big one is about, you know, the houseless community of, you know, Native people are a big part of it, or people see that, you know, and they bring it up. You know, it just brings into the conversation of how we can start chipping away at the stigma, and what can we do to help others, you know?
1: We use our voices. We find them. Like your voice is, you know, my voice is a seed. Your voice is a tree, man. Go you. It's like, this is, we can speak, because, you know, our houseless communities, they are our most vulnerable communities, our most traumatized. They deserve our greatest love. And we start by talking, and then we start by planning. We are not weak people. We are strong. We can live off the land. We know how to be close to one another. We know how to get through any trauma together. Because though we experience trauma and grief, we also know how to get through them.
0: Yeah, being strong and resilient, mm-hmm. and sober.
1: Yeah.
0: You know?
1: Is that your shirt?
0: Yeah, I'm pretty sure. Yeah, so it's just people starting to, like you, starting to, you know, to tell their story. It's so courageous, you know, and it's so, it is scary, you know.

0: that he said, "I'm going to delete you." And I took it to heart. I didn't even know him. I don't know why I took it to heart. But I didn't I didn't post anything for a whole 2 weeks after that. But there were still those women that told me that they didn't feel alone. And I didn't feel alone when they told me that. For a long time, even in sobriety, I'd go through bouts with struggling with my PTSD, where I would feel like I wore that scarlet letter. And then miraculously, I'd speak to someone or message with someone about this, and they'd say, "I'm like you." But I'd look at them and I'd think, this person is kind and funny, and I really like them. And if they're like me and they suffered trauma like me, so here's the math. If we both suffered trauma and I didn't like myself, but I liked them, that doesn't add up. So, logically, I could only like myself too. They help me love myself. They help me love myself. Speaking out helped me love myself after all those years.
1: Man, it seems like once you start to acknowledge what's actually going on inside of you and real and have the realization that other people are going through that or went through that just like you, you start to be more accepting to yourself, about stop being so hard on yourself, and realizing that you are a good person. We are good people, we may have done some crazy stuff when we were drunk or coping with trying to cope with all these crazy traumas and stuff like that. It shows you that, man, I am, I deserve space too. I am here and I'm not what I used to be in those times that I drank or in those times that somebody, did drugs or something, it just makes you realize that you're living in the present now and then you're not that person anymore.
0: Yeah, I just snap back to where I'm sitting, like, oh, I'm safe.
1: Yeah.
0: My first sober mentor, I would call her crying, and she'd say, "Jessica, look to your right." And I would. And she'd say, "What do you see?" And I'd say, "My closet." And she'd go, "Jessica, now look to your left. What do you see?" And I'm all, "A window." She's all, "Okay. Now look forward. What do you see?" Like my ceiling, because I'm laying in bed crying. But and then she'd go, "Do you see a Mack truck coming at you?" I'm like, "No." And she'd say, "Then you're safe. Now pray."
1: Yeah, like you're like you live in that situation or you're in that situation and you're safe, but in your mind you're thinking of stuff in the past or the stuff that you are ashamed of or all these crazy things that are coming into your head, It's hard to realize in the moment where you are, safe and warm in this place 'cause dang, I used to walk Anchorage when I was kicked out by, somebody or whatever, or I chose to go and drink and they don't allow it. And those crazy situations, like you said, we could have, we could have perished out in the cold somewhere, like so many other of our, friends or family have. And just sitting there, sitting in the moment to realize, wow, I'm safe here in this environment, It really brings it into realization.
0: I too have, like, been been at a party and we all ran. And so I had to walk across town in the cold, in my high-heeled vinyl boots, and my winter jacket. I don't know like where my hat or gloves went, but I would walk all the way home in the middle of the night, just tiny, this tiny girl. One time I hitchhiked, but I had tweezers in my hand, and this was like, I was in his car, and I thought, I might have to stab him with the tweezers in my hand, so I'm going to put my hand by the side of my knee. And then I thought, this is really messed up situation. I'm sobering up pretty quick. And then I said, can you just let me out? And he did, because he probably, I don't know. I don't know if he was scared too, but I was scared. I mean, for all he knew, I could have been holding a knife in my hand. And you know, there are other times I did have to walk alone. It is really dangerous being drunk in the cold. I lived in Georgia for a while. I've been sober in Washington, Georgia, and North Carolina. And when I lived in Georgia, I told them, you know, how I almost froze. And then I said to my sober buddy, I was all, so have you ever woken up on a Sunday sunburnt? Like, because like that. And she's all, no. Like, what kind of question is that? And then I just kind of let it go. But you know, up here it is really dangerous. Down there, not so much.
1: Yeah, I didn't think of that. You know, maybe they have heat stroke or something. I don't know. It's the environment. But you're right. It could be dangerous up here. Jessica, what does your sobriety look like now?
0: So I started out working 6 hours a week when I was, like, you know, right after I got out of jail. I just got a job before that. So I worked 6 hours a week for a whole year. And then I just kept getting jobs everywhere we moved. And then we moved back to Fairbanks. And I got a job at a company here. I started as the receptionist. And by then, you know, I could show up on time. My word, I followed what I said. I did what I promised. And I worked harder. I didn't stop working. You know, if I had no work left, I'd go ask for more. I started as the receptionist and I just moved up. And now I have a pretty good job that I get to learn with, that has a lot of opportunities. And it's because I got to grow up. I got to heal. I got to learn how to be a functional human being. I got to leave those old instincts, those old character defects behind. People trust me because I'm trustworthy. I earned it. I'm kind to people. I'm very stable. It's amazing. I'm happy. All the things that I thought when I was 18 years old, all the things that I thought about myself, all the things I thought about myself at the height of my addiction, at the height of my mental illness, at the height of my trauma, since then, in the past 10 years, I have proved those beliefs wrong. I am lovable. I am respectable. I am functional. I am stable. I'm a good mom. I am a good community member. And I'm a good worker. And I'm funny. If I keep saying I'm funny, it's like I'm willing it into existence. I'm not going to feel imposter syndrome. I'm not. I am here because people helped me, and I will help others, as long as I live, because I am so grateful to be alive.
1: Awesome. You said now you help people. What is one piece of advice that you would give to somebody that's thinking of getting sober or, you know, like new to recovery?
0: Are you desperate? I was desperate. I thought I would never be happy. I felt like alcohol was the only thing that might help. But, you know, damn it, because it never did. It stopped. It stopped helping. And I was scared. I thought if I quit drinking, then I'd just be Jessica, miserable, hating herself. But I was wrong. I was wrong. If you're thinking about getting sober, you're worth it. And I believe in you. I have faith. Tell someone the truth. Don't keep it in.
1: Wow, Jessica, that was amazing. Is there any other thing you'd like to say before we end this?
0: To anyone else in recovery who's also struggled with, you know, trauma and mental illness, you know, there's so much stigma around suffering a mental illness or PTSD. But you're not alone. I'm 10 years sober, and I have a diagnosis that will be with me for a while, long while, you know, and I've learned to live with it, and I'm happy, and I'm a little bit chaotic, but I guess that's good. What do you think?
1: I think your share is amazing, and man, I really want to thank you so much for, you know, having the courage to come on here and share your story once again. And man, thank you so much.
0: Thank you, Ralph. You're awesome. This is so cool. So important. I listened to the podcast where you mentioned, you know, people in the village could be listening, and this could be the only recovery that they could listen to. That's important. Thank you.

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3: 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I'm Alex Wise.
4: And it was this steady reduction over the years. It's so hard to notice. So that when like 500 salmon come back to Seattle's Lake Washington, the Seattle Times calls it, quote, an incredible comeback. But it's not a comeback. It only seems like a comeback because our notions of abundance are so paltry.
5: Imagine you jumped in a time machine and went back 15 years. You might get a chuckle seeing the flip phones and watching masses of people on that thing we used to call a work commute. But you might not think twice about the slightly cooler temperatures. If you set the machine to go back a century, however, you'd probably want to pack an extra sweater. This week on Sea Change Radio, we speak with author and environmental journalist Jason Mark to explore a phenomenon known as shifting baseline syndrome. We discuss Mark's new book, The Earth Said Remember Me, learn how our brains adapt to the new normal of degraded environmental health, and unpack examples of how we're collectively being lulled into complacency.

0: I'm joined now on Sea Change Radio by Jason Mark. He's an author, an environmentalist, and his new book is The Earth Said Remember Me. Jason, welcome to Sea Change Radio.
1: Thank you, Alex. It's great to be back.
0: So what was the genesis of this book, The Earth Said Remember Me?
1: So the book is all about, and I'm sure we'll get to this at some point in the conversation, the book is all about shifting baseline syndrome, which is the technical term for this idea that describes how we just keep accommodating and adapting to worsening environmental conditions. We sort of fall into the new normal and lose sight of how the new normal can be quite abnormal. And this obscures environmental loss and destruction. And I noticed some years ago, it just, this idea of shifting baseline syndrome kept popping up in environmental literature, kind of like Forrest Gump, right? Like always at the edge of the frame. And authors would always take a 2 or 3 page detour to talk about shifting baseline syndrome, no matter what the main subject of their book was. So I saw it like in George Monbiot's Feral, published many years ago, or John Mooallem's Wild Ones. More recently, you know, in Robert McFarlane's Is a River Alive? It gets a couple page treatment. In Melanie Challenger's On Extinction, it gets a couple page treatment. And I was like, wow, you know, someone should do a book about this idea that keeps popping up everywhere. And I thought, well, maybe I should be the guy to do the book. So that's the cerebral answer, right? Is that shifting baseline has been lurking at the edges of environmental discussions for the better part of 15 years or more. The more mystical kind of answer is that one day a few years ago, my family and I were driving back from a little getaway in the San Juan Islands, and we'd gotten back to the mainland. We passed over this small little creek called Colony Creek, which is just to the south of us, and this bald eagle flew over the car. And I have to say, you know, here in the Northwest these days, seeing a bald eagle is not at all exceptional, even though, as I talk about in the book, right, 50 years ago, they were on the edge of extinction. And so this bald eagle swoops over the car, and I had one of these moments that I'm sure listeners have experienced before, you know, that kind of literary moment where time kind of folds on itself, time kind of warps. And I was like, I felt a little bit transported to the future. I was like, well, what is my daughter going to think about bald eagles? What's her relationship going to be to bald eagles? Like, this is another example of shifting baselines. I myself grew up, I was born in 1975, and eagles were vanishingly rare. And for her, they're common.
0: And your grandparents probably saw them all the time.
1: Exactly. And so as time kind of folded and bent on itself, made me think about how we understand environmental change over time. And that combination of the cerebral and the emotional led me on this multi-year journey to unpack the dangers of shifting baseline syndrome and the new normal. And then I think, you know, more importantly, to then investigate the antidotes.
0: So let's work around this shifting baseline syndrome, which is, as you said, kind of the gateway to this book. You write, what if that Pearl Harbor moment never comes to pass? So for people who haven't read the book, give our listeners a few examples of shifting baseline and how that Pearl Harbor moment relates to each of these examples.
1: Yeah, I mean, a great one is right before us right now as we talk. As listeners probably know, Europe right now is sweltering under a sizzling, record-breaking heat wave, right? Scores of people have already died in France. Temperatures of more than 100 degrees throughout southern Europe. Temperatures in the 90s in Scandinavia. And just a few years ago, right, the weather climatologists and meteorologists would describe that as extreme or exceptional. And yet just last month, one of the main climate change agencies in Europe, the Copernicus Climate Center, said, no, this is the new normal, right? And that's a great example of how, like, what used to be a record-breaking heat wave, once it breaks enough records, it becomes the average. It becomes the norm. What was aberrant becomes ordinary. And the real danger in this is that it allows us to sort of go from adapting and accommodating to just accepting things. And from acceptance, we could land at indifference, and indifference leads to inaction. And that's the real danger here, that in accommodating ourselves or getting too used to these shifting baselines, we lose the urgency for environmental action. So temperatures is a great example. You could look at the fires, right? I mean, think about, you know, the Paradise Fire back in the late teens, and compare that to, say, the response such as it was to the Palisades or Altadena fires just, 18 months ago. What was at one point like cataclysmic Even the apocalypse can become mere scenery after a while. So it's another example of shifting baselines.
0: And could COVID be one of these type of shifting baseline examples as well? Because now we've kind of gone through this pandemic as a generation. We're prepared for another one in some ways.
1: COVID's a great example. I mean, I think especially if we were to sort of go back in time to, like, say, the first half of 2021, so 1 year into the pandemic, some things that would be of considered outlandish, masking in public, social distancing, most bars and restaurants more or less shut down, right? I mean, think about how quickly we adapted to that. So yeah, humans are incredibly adaptable. We can kind of grow accustomed to anything, and that's one of our great strengths. And the question I'm raising in the book is, has our amazing skills of adaptation become what biologists would call a maladaptation? Are we too adaptable? And in doing so, we run the risk of, again, as I said, accepting ever worsening environmental conditions. And I just want to say one more example, because you asked for them, and this is, I think, a good one for listeners there, especially in coastal California, are monarch butterflies, right? Which used to drape the coastal groves of eucalyptus and pine in the winter by the millions, right? And now they are down in many years to the mere tens of thousands or thousands. And it's so easy, if you're not paying close attention, to accept those declines, those steady drip, drip, drip declines as normal. And you wake up one day and there's no more monarchs. But for your kids, if they've never known a world with overwintering monarchs, that's just the world.
0: And the drip drip is somebody who's been lulled into complacency. But you use an example with the monarchs, this guy in Bolinas, Ola, who has been away from Bolinas, California for decades and then returns in 2016 to live there. And he's like, one of the first things he notices is, like, all those butterflies I used to just take for granted are gone.
1: And meanwhile, his mom, who had never left Bolinas, so, you know, Ola, you know, he grew up in Bolinas. He's got these childhood memories of, like, knocking them by the cluster off of eucalyptus trees, being, you know, a little rascal. He goes off. He goes to New York City. He has a whole different life. He comes back to Bolinas. The absence of monarchs is shocking. And when he asks his mom about his mom having never left Bolinas, right, as she's lived there the whole time, she goes, yeah. She kind of shrugs, yeah, there's not around that more. Because for her, the disappearance had been incremental. Whereas for him, leaving and then coming back, it was shocking. And that's one of the, you know, things that's, I think, most challenging about shifting baseline syndrome is absence is harder to notice than presence. Technology is another great example of shifting baseline. I mean, I find that when I tell somebody about shifting baseline syndrome, they can grok it really quickly because everybody's experienced this in some ways in their life. So the environment is one thing I obviously talk about in the book. It's an environmental book, but you can see it in technology, right? If you talk to a younger person and you know, think about how hard it is for us, Alex, I'm going to just call us, you know, middle-aged guys, to remember life pre-social media. It's like, God, it's hard to remember how we made plans and how did you meet somebody at the movie theater without a cell phone. And for our kids, this is the only world they've known. So another example of shifting baseline syndrome, how we've all sort of accommodated either to this high-tech world or we've never known anything differently. Another one here, talking again in the summer of 2026, is the political and civic landscape of the United States, right? Things that would have been considered completely outlandish and outrageous. You know, say the president draping his face across the Department of Justice. And now, right, is kind of part of the norm. So, like, you can have, right, we're sort of always defining deviancy downward. And so when you start to notice shifting baseline syndrome, it becomes really this lens to which to sort of see the world.

0: This is Alex Wise on Sea Change Radio, and I'm speaking to Jason Mark. He's an author, an environmentalist, and his new book is The Earth Said Remember Me. So, Jason, you mentioned some of the people who influenced you in analyzing this shifting baseline syndrome. You also write about Robert Michael Pyle and his warnings of local extirpations distancing people from nature. Maybe you can expand on that.
1: Yeah, so I think what's so interesting about this idea of shifting baseline syndrome, it really is one of those ideas that was kind of lurking at the edge of the zeitgeist. And then a couple of thinkers, writers, put words to this phenomenon all at once. So the term shifting baseline syndrome was coined by a fisheries scientist, Daniel Pauly, in around exactly the same time. This is the mid-90s. A well-known butterfly scientist, a lepidopterist and writer named Robert Michael Pyle came up with a really powerful phrase called the extinction of experience. And he talked about how as we lose daily connections to nature, as we grow alienated from nature, then it becomes foreign to us. This is kind of obvious, but like, you know, he's got a really beautiful line. He says, what's the extinction of a condor to a child who's never known a wren? And so what I talk about in the book is, you know, I do lay out these antidotes for environmental amnesia. And the first one is go outside. And I understand that sounds very elementary, but that's the point, is to reconnect with the elements, no matter how you can, whether that's, you know, walking your dog at the beach, going to the park for you, Alex, hiking, you know, Glen Canyon there and in San Francisco, whatever it might be, having these small, intimate, regular connections, and then building from those connections a really deep relationship with nature, and then using that to form unshakable baselines, because you're going to remember it. You're going to truly remember, oh, the weather didn't used to feel this way because I have these firm memories of being outside. And so, you know, Pyle's got a great line. He says, you know, the response to the extinction of experience is simple. Every day, come to your senses. Like, find a way to actually, through sensory physical experience, knit those connections with nature. And then and I take it a step further and saying, and that's a way, that's kind of the first most important way to not suffer from ecological amnesia.
0: So how important is it to get outside, really? I remember when Google Earth first came out and you could just start roaming the earth virtually, and it seemed pretty cool, but it's not something I've ever done since then, compared to just a 10-minute walk around the block with my dog, who's just sniffing everything and drinking in memories into her olfactory computer every little sniff of the way. And it makes you appreciate things. You're like, oh yeah, there wasn't a plastic bag in this spot, now that you're freaking out over this plastic bag. They're used to this routine. And we humans also fall into that trap of getting lulled into complacency.
1: I'm really glad you mentioned your dog with the olfactory senses, because a large part, so, you know, the book is obviously about the different environmental crises and how to respond to them. But there's also, as you know, Alex, having read the book, there's a lot of neuroscience threaded in here. Now, I'm not a neuroscientist, but I went pretty deep in the literature and did a lot of research. And being outside, having those real physical experiences are important, because the more senses that you recruit in terms of memory formation, the stronger the memory is. The classic example of this, and again, this gets back to your dog and her powerful nose, is Marcel Proust in the Madeleine, right? Where famously there's, you know, a scene from one of Proust's books where he dips a Madeleine cookie into some tea, and it yanks him back in time to his aunt's house in Normandy. And this, you know, neuroscientists have a name for this now. It's the Proust effect. Well, yes, scent is very powerful. Touch is very powerful. Taste, all of your senses. And the more you combine those senses, the more you're likely to encode a memory. So what I'm positing in the book is, like, you know, when you're out there, whether it's the woods or the seashore, or the prairie, or even the urban park or your front porch, and you are enlisting all of your senses, you're more likely to form a memory that's not going to dissolve.
0: As we move more indoors as a species, whether we like it or not, you can see how the idea of collecting memories has shifted from outdoor to indoor. I think of people who collect, you know, whether it be ceramic figurines or books or CDs or stamps. This is more of an indoor activity. And I think there's nothing wrong with this, but it's replaced a lot of the memories that we collect when we are outside.
1: I mean, it really all gets back to attention. It's what you're focusing your attention on. You know, there's a famous line from the pioneering psychologist, William James. He says, my experience is what I attend to. Right? If you're mostly inside, your experiences and therefore your memories are going to be inside. If you're outside, your experiences and your memories are going to be mostly the natural world. So what can you attend to? It's, yes, I mean, it's great to just kind of like go out and cruise around, but also it's very helpful in terms of forming memories that can provide unshakable, unshifting baselines to focus on something. So maybe that's butterflies. Maybe for a lot of people, it's birds, right? Because birds are kind of the wild animals that are most accessible to us. For other folks, maybe it's dragonflies or wildflowers. It's like, whatever, pick your fighter, but get into something, because that's going to provide something for your attention and therefore your memory to attach to.
0: So going through the idea of this shifting baseline syndrome, you first talk about bearing witness, but then you also have a chapter called Make a Record, and you chronicle citizen scientists. There's one in Wisconsin. You have a citizen scientist who records movements of Mount Shasta glaciers. This isn't for everybody, but why is it so important to have these citizen scientists? And are there little ways that we can all be citizen scientists without becoming obsessive?
1: Sure. So my four-part antidote for ecological amnesia is go outside, bear witness, make a record, and pass it on. And the one with the kind of thread that connects all of those, certainly memory, certainly neuroscience, is citizen science or community science. I mean, the monarch watchers that I chronicle in California, they're essentially citizen scientists. And everything we know about those monarch counts, they are due to a network of like thousands of volunteers across California going out and counting butterflies. And Make a Record, yes, I talk about this guy, Phil Rhodes, who for decades has been taking repeat photography of Mount Shasta's glaciers. And when you look at Phil's photographs, the change is unmistakable, right? So if you lived in the town of Shasta, California, and you just look at the glaciers every winter, you might not really notice the loss. It'd be hard. When you look at Phil's photos and you got like 1980 and 2020, it is impossible to miss the loss. Now, what Phil's done is incredible. I mean, he's, and a lot of these monarch watchers, what they've done is incredible. I do think you talked about the folks in Wisconsin. I love their story because it is so accessible. So what the folks that I talk about there and Make a Record are doing is they're part of this thing called the Community Lake Ice Collaboration. And that's more than 1,000 volunteers across New England, the Great Lakes, and then up into like Ontario and Quebec, who are just noting the ice on and ice off dates of their local pond or lake. And this is a real low barrier to entry for citizen science, right? Like literally all you need is a pair of eyes, a notebook, and a calendar. And it's really just, the beginning of what's the ice on date, usually in December. What's the ice off date? Used to be as late as April in some places. Now it's obviously back into March. And they have, I profile this one when Gay Ruby, who clearly, I mean, she's got the receipts, right? She can tell you that winter in Wisconsin is shrinking. And so, yes, there's so many ways to sort of be your own community scientist. And one of the ways I talk about that's very simple, and I found it to be very rewarding, is keeping a nature or garden diary, right? And just noting the changes you see in your own little backyard or wherever you go and recreate, wherever you go and walk the dog. Noticing the small little changes, what the Japanese call micro seasons. And as you start to write those down, you're essentially forming the first draft of natural history. And there's a whole discipline now called historical ecology that takes basic records from the past that were not intended to be environmental records and finds in them, right, an environmental baseline from the past. It can be etchings on like pharaoh's tombs, right, that show species that are no longer around. It can be deeds and photographs from the 19th century. Whaling records are hugely important, not only what they tell us about the whales, but like sea conditions and bird conditions in the oceans of the 19th century. One of the great examples is menus, right? If you look at restaurant menus from Vancouver, British Columbia, from the 19th century, early 20th century, and ones from today, they're totally different because the sea has changed. And things that people used to eat 100 years ago are simply not available now. So I don't think that I'm trying to make clear that this work of sustaining ecological memories is really accessible. It's very small D democratic. Anybody can do it. Now, I want to be clear, it does take some work. It takes discipline. And yet I think the discipline is rewarding. Like those people in Wisconsin said, that after a while, the record takes on a life of itself. Like you feel, they feel a loyalty to keep doing those ice on and ice off dates because the record itself kind of takes on a life of its own.

0: This is Alex Wise on Sea Change Radio, and I'm speaking to Jason Mark. He's an author and an environmentalist, and his new book is The Earth Said, Remember Me. So, Jason, when we're talking about making these records, maybe your personal gardening journal might not be Hammurabi's code or whatever. It's not going to be revealing great mysteries of science, but as a collective, it becomes, there's little snippets. One of the pillars of the shifting baseline syndrome is passing it on and talking about these stories that you're accumulating of what dates your cherries are being picked or what date a pond is freezing over. These are stories that have been going on for millennia, and you chronicle the indigenous people in the Pacific Northwest and their relationship with the sea. Without having like a technological record, this remembrance, the process is really the important thing we see.
1: Right. My nature journal and diary is never going to end up in a museum collection. I'll be happy if my kid reads it 25 years from now, and I would be beyond thrilled if when I'm gone, my grandchildren were to read it, right? If it were just passed down through families. And that gets into the last pillar, as you pointed, of the prescription, which is about just sharing stories of the natural world, that oral histories are the way that most of us communicate stories, right? You don't need to be a community scientist. You don't need to be a butterfly counter. Whoever you are, you've got some stories of the natural world. And how can you then embed those in your family stories you pass down to the, you know, the ones who are coming up behind you? I do think the best living example of this are indigenous communities and native societies who've always had a reverence for story and who have still, as I said, this living tradition of oral histories. So I come at that via my neighbors, the Lummi tribe, whose reservation is a scant 12 miles from where I live. And in part, that was a natural story for me because, again, the Lummi are my neighbors, but also because salmon are like up there with butterflies and one of the greatest examples of shifting baseline syndrome, right? 150 years ago, supposedly, you know, salmon so thick you could walk across rivers. Now, you got 20 plus Pacific Northwest salmon or steelhead species on the endangered species list. And it was this steady reduction over the years. It's so hard to notice, so that when like 500 salmon come back to Seattle's Lake Washington, the Seattle Times calls it, quote, an incredible comeback. But it's not a comeback. It only seems like a comeback because our notions of abundance are so paltry.
0: And we can look at certain Pearl Harbor events like the introduction of a hydroelectric dam or something like that, which really shifts the numbers significantly.
1: But here in the Pacific Northwest, I mean, and this goes all the way down to California. Think about the removal of the dams on the Klamath River. Native nations in this country have been at the forefront of efforts to restore and sustain salmon populations. And their urgency comes from their lived oral traditions of remembering when there were 100 times as many salmon. It's literally the corpus of their oral histories and their living memories that fuels the urgency for the work that they're doing on behalf of the salmon that they consider kin. And what's so great about this is, I mean, obviously Native communities are exceptional at this, but they're not unique. We all have our own stories to share, and you can think of all sorts of communities in which memories of the living world are embedded in family history. So obvious examples are farmers, non-Native fisher people, hunters and anglers, mountain climbers. Like, there's a way in which if we're able to sort of embed ecology into genealogy, if we're able to make our stories of our lives and our families also include stories of the living world, then we can, as we're just basically doing what humans do best, which is tell stories, we can hold on to these memories. And anybody can do that.
0: Well, thanks so much for sharing these stories with everybody. I highly recommend the book. It's called The Earth Said, Remember Me. Jason Mark, thanks so much for being my guest on Sea Change Radio.
1: Thank you, Alex. It's always a pleasure, and it was great to talk to you.

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0: Bujun and Dinoy Maganatug. Greetings, relatives. My name is Melissa Nelson, and I'm your host and gardener of the Native Seed Podcast. Welcome to the Native Seed Pod, a podcast aimed at celebrating the diversity and beauty of native seeds, soils, and indigenous foods.
1: 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We're launching here on the new moon in August of 2018. My name is Sarah. I'm the producer here of the Native Seed Pod, and I would like to extend a very warm welcome to all of you in joining our show. I'm here with our host, Melissa Nelson, who just spent amazing time with the beautiful Robin Kimmerer. Melissa, tell us what it was like to sit with your Anishinaabe sister, going back to your original instructions and really just, it seems like taking a deep dive into your Anishinaabe cultural teachings of seeds and so close to your own original territories.
0: Miigwech, Sarah. Thank you for that. You know, it really was such a gift to spend that time with Robin on the beautiful shores of Cranberry Lake in Mohawk territory. We were really close to the St. Lawrence Seaway up north of us, and that place is so important to our larger Anishinaabe Confederacy that we share. Robin as a citizen of the Potawatomi Nation, myself as a citizen of the Anishinaabe or Ojibwe Nation at Turtle Mountain, and of course the Ottawa are the third tribe of our great Three Fires Confederacy that migrated from the East Coast down the St. Lawrence Seaway to the Great Lakes. So we are very close to our ancestral territory, and we really enjoyed spending that time listening to the hermit thrush and the other beautiful birds in that native forest, and diving deep into our teachings about plants, and both from a Western science perspective and a traditional ecological knowledge perspective. Robin has really been one of the architects of the traditional ecological knowledge movement in academia and universities, in science institutions and associations. So she's been a great mentor, colleague, and friend for many years, and to have that quality time together to talk about seeds was such a joy. We did really acknowledge as well that we were in the great Haudenosaunee territory, the Six Nations, the Iroquois Confederacy, and we sat under those majestic white pines, the Tree of Peace, to take shelter under that Tree of Peace and remember our kinship. So welcome to this pollinated conversation, and we look forward to hearing back from you.

0: We are sitting under my favorite old pines, looking out over this beautiful Adirondack Lake. This is our Cranberry Lake Biological Station, where we run summer university programs with the belief that nature is the best teacher. So we bring our students here so they can be in the presence of this lake, this forest, and it's a wonderful place to be.
1: I'm so honored to be here. Thank you for picking me up on the boat and welcoming me to this place where you're teaching your incredible work. And if you could introduce yourself, that would be wonderful.
0: Bonjour. Shabadaske gish kokwe nadeshnakas. Bodwe wad mi kwenda. Megaze do dem, min wamako do dem. My name in our Potawatomi language is Shabadaske gish kokwe, the light shining through sky woman. I'm a member of the Potawatomi nation, of the bear clan, and also of the eagles. And I am so delighted that you are here. This place is really, you know, the home of my heart. And so to welcome a friend here is wonderful. I come here because I'm a professor of botany at the College of Environmental Science and Forestry, a few hours down the road in Syracuse. And I'm also the director of the Center for Native Peoples in the Environment. And so this program of introducing students to traditional knowledge, to that notion of the land as teacher, the plants and other beings that are around us, that we're here not to learn necessarily about the forest, but to learn from the forest. Mm.
1: Beautiful, beautiful. And what are the prominent tree species of this forest?
0: Well, we're sitting here under the iconic white pines, who are, of course, the largest